0: Okay. The president is using sporting events to boost his ego, and it is nothing new. But this does go beyond ego. This is a desperate authoritarian style attempt to rehabilitate his image. This is what we were talking about at the end of the last hour. An expert at the George W. Bush Institute described this kind of move last year as sports washing. This is a form of propaganda commonly used by authoritarian regimes. These regimes accomplish this by using sports teams or events to promote a positive image of their governments and associating themselves with positive values such as cooperation and work ethic. Okay, we have some breaking election news to get to. The Associated Press is now projecting that Nithya Raman advances to the general election for Los Angeles mayor. She will now face incumbent Karen Bass in November. According to MS Now's director of elections, Raman has steadily trended upward in the vote count since Election Day, and she overtook Spencer Pratt yesterday. Tonight's vote update gives Raman a cushion of over 20,000 votes, making her position in the top two safe with an estimated 93% of the vote counted. Those numbers matter. Whew. Joining us to discuss is MS Now political contributor Jason Johnson. He's a politics and journalism professor at Morgan State University. And Dave Zirin is here, sports editor for The Nation.
1: Welcome to you both. I don't know. Both of you got like hot topics we can dive right into the pool on. But Dave, I want you to hold for just a second because I want you, Jason, to sort of pivot off of Simone's breaking news here about the California elections, what that 20,000 vote margin means. We've heard the president laying out the lies about how this election is corrupt because it's taken so long, like he's never seen a California election before. What's your take on what's going to come next?
2: So
1: from this?
2: This will give Trump the opportunity to send more investigators from the Department of Justice. And remember, I was here last week and I said the only reason he cares about California is because he cares about Spencer Pratt. That's the only thing that he was concerned about. Right. They're going to send more DOJ investigators. You're going to hear more rhetoric. There will probably be the right-wing ecosphere telling people to go to California, go to Los Angeles, ask questions, et cetera, et cetera. But the reality is anyone who can understand math, and Spencer Pratt may not be very good at that, and I'm not surprised, you know, it is a very, very liberal and democratic city. You know, Caruso only came close last time because he was kind of vague about whether or not he was a Republican. But it was always very likely going to be Bass versus Raman. That is what people are expecting. And Spencer Pratt is going to go make his reality TV show. So that's where we're going to go.
3: I want to push back a little bit here, which is I'm not sold on the idea that he only cares about L.A. because he cares about Spencer Pratt. I think he sees this race as an opportunity for him to question mail-in voting writ large. And I think the fact that you see officials in his administration raising questions about it, you then see it cycled through the conservative news media, means, yes, that may have sparked his interest, but I do think there's something even more nefarious at play here.
2: Well, it's always nefarious with Trump, right? Like, any election that doesn't result in an immediate validation of everything that he believes, he's going to say he's got questions about it, right? Remember, Republicans used to love mail-in voting, now they hate it. Republicans used to think a slow count was fine until it didn't work in their favor. So this is part of what he's going to be doing all the way until November, when we get to the gubernatorial election, he's going to question that too. So that it's always nefarious with Trump because any count that doesn't result in 1 + 1 equaling 25,000 in his pocket or something like that, he's going to say he doesn't trust it.
0: And important to note, as we said last hour, the Steve Hilton, one of the candidates for governor who is a registered Republican, is hosting a press conference tomorrow about the slow balloting process. I'm using air quotes for the folks listening in California.
3: I look forward to him assuring everyone that good results simply take time.
0: They just take time. Let's pivot and let's talk about Dave, the president at the Knicks game. Now, when I saw that he was going, I'm like, oh, if they weren't going to boo him before, they're definitely going to boo him now. Can't bring a purse or any kind of bag. Got to show up 2 hours before. The president has now made this sports event more about him and not about the players or literally. The NBA Finals has been one of our last, like, monocultures, if you will, and now here comes the president.
4: Absolutely. Look, there's several ways we can get that, approach this thing. I want to approach it two different ways. The first and foremost is people have to realize this city does not like Donald Trump. So for this is just more gasoline on an already burning tire fire. And this isn't just about his election totals in the 16, 20, and 24 elections in the city where you can see how disliked he is. This goes back decades. I grew up in this town. You know, whether we're talking about the 1970s and him not renting to black people, the 80s, his treatment of the Central Park exonerated five, his desire to develop our parks and put his tacky hotels on them. There have been movements against Donald Trump in this town for decades. He is not the favorite son of New York. He is the curse of this city. So for the people I'm talking to, this, like I said, is just more burning tires on the fireplace. The second point that needs to be made is that if people are upset about this, the blame doesn't really start with Donald Trump. It starts with James Dolan, the owner of the New York Knicks. Yes, who until recently had the heavyweight belt for worst owner in professional sports. Now the Knicks run has people looking at him a little more nicely, and now Dolan does this, like King Midas in reverse. People finally like him, and he invites Donald Trump. But people need to know about the commonalities between these two men. James Dolan has been accused of sexual battery, sexual harassment, and having unsafe workplaces. James Dolan has been accused of racism repeatedly, and James Dolan, of course, comes from wealth. So he and Donald Trump, if nothing else, have many shared interests.
1: It's very, very interesting, this dynamic about New York and Donald Trump.
2: Right.
1: And a lot of New Yorkers back in 15 and 16 were warning the rest of the country, y'all don't want this. We're telling you, don't go there. And they did. But here we've now come full circle. And I thought it was very interesting. Stephen A. Smith. This morning on ESPN, let's take a listen to my buddy Steve.
5: This president has no business showing up in New York City. I am dead serious. It is selfish. It is narcissistic. It is ridiculous that he is coming to this game. I would say the same thing if it were Obama, George W., Clinton. I don't give a damn. We went back to Reagan.
1: And that seems to encapsulate a little bit of the mindset, taking whatever you think about Smith and politics out of the presidents generally did not attend these
2: right.
1: types of events.
2: Right.
1: And for a very good reason, practical. We don't want people to have to wait 2 hours, to Simone's point, just to get into the arena, and that all the protections that
0: the footprint of a president is vast.
2: It's massive.
1: Huge.
2: Yes,
1: it's massive. Huge, and it ripples far and wide to the point that you can't, not in this case, bring even a bag into the arena. But it also just speaks to the idea that this is the people's sports. This is the people's time. They're going to go and they're going to have a good evening. And I'll hear it and watch it on TV or whatever. So I don't need to be person because I'm the president. Everybody
2: right.
1: know who I am. They don't need to see me. They're there to watch the game.
2: So there's several things that are problematic about this. First off, I'm going to say broken clocks. Fine. Stephen A. Smith says something reasonable about politics. I'm sure it was an accident. The second thing, which I think is absolutely key, is it's not just that the president leaves a huge footprint. He's not a fan. Right. He is not a fan. He doesn't care
3: that,
2: about
3: you
2: basketball.
3: Don't just mean the, I was about to say the NBA.
2: Yeah. Right. He's not a fan of the NBA. He attacks NBA players all the time. There's real fans. See, I'm wearing Spurs colors. I'm a real fan. OK, like there are those of us who actually
1: that
2: care about the results.
1: Awesome.
2: That was I made this very clear. I got Fiesta colors on. Please win me tonight. But here's the thing. If you are an actual fan, right, when president showed up to like the Final Four and college basketball, when Obama did
1: right.
2: it or when
1: right.
2: Bush did it, whatever, you could believe that they at least cared. But everyone, whether you care about politics or not, knows that he is only doing this so that there will be attention on him. There is no joy that Donald Trump actually gets from the game of basketball.
1: Right.
2: And that's one of the other reasons. And I'll also say this because I think Dave is absolutely right. The idea of sort of sane washing or sports washing, if you have all these other terrible things, we have a World Cup that is starting in this country. And this president has been ridiculously hostile, talking about he's going to send ICE agents, attacking people from other countries. So the idea that he can hide behind this event, which has brought the whole country together, but make us forget the fact that he has attacked an international sporting event that we're all supposed to be happy about, is another reminder of his inherent hypocrisy and selfishness.
3: But don't take our word for it, Dave. I'm going to let you respond. I want you to just take a listen to what Knicks fans had to say about all of this.
6: I hope he gets booed so hard and does not come back, to be honest.
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7: 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We got all these stuff you're doing. 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
11: Dave?
4: Wow. I mean, first, people might not know this, but I'm in the city right now. One thing Mayor Mamdani is doing is that he's setting up an area near Madison Square Garden called Bryant Park for 5,000 people to come out and watch the game there, basically setting up an alternative watch party. Very smart politics, because people are infuriated by what's happening right now over at Madison Square Garden on 33rd Street and 7th Avenue. I was there today. It's not even about people who are Knicks fans, although it does seem like everybody's a Knicks fan right now. But like, you can't even get around Midtown. I mean, people are incensed about this. And I'll tell you something that President Obama and Bush had in common, and I know they didn't have much in common, was that they both gave voice to the fact that they didn't want to go to too many of these big events because of the inconveniences it would cause others. So they were very much, they picked and choose what they went to on the basis of what would cause the least amount of inconvenience for the thousands of people going. And for Donald Trump, he has no such concerns. And in some ways, it feels like a hateful, spiteful act towards a city that, frankly, detests him just as much.
1: Dave, real quick, Simone, you can dovetail on my question as well. How does this contextualize with the upcoming UFC crazy that's about to happen here in Washington? I mean, it just for me, Simone, it's just one of those things. I as a native Washingtonian, I am not just offended. I just at a point where I can't even contextualize the sense that it would make to have something so massively out of place overshadowing the White House in celebration of our 250th birthday or Donald Trump.
0: I don't know what UFC has to do with our semi-quincentennial celebration. Maybe
4: well, it's
0: Dave
4: his 80th
0: can enlighten
4: birthday
0: us.
4: Too.
0: Oh yeah, and his 80th it's birthday, and he's not necessarily looking very
4: birthday.
0: Spry.
4: Yeah. One thing I will say about it is that UFC and the Daytona 500, those are two of the last sporting events where Donald Trump will not be booed. So one way is he's trying to set up a safe space for himself while he'll actually get cheered. I mean, this is a president who got booed at a Washington Commanders game. He got booed at the U.S. Open with that genteel crowd. Do you know how unpopular you have to be booed at the U.S. Open? I mean, other than like the reincarnation of Benito Mussolini, I don't know what it would take to have people at the U.S. Open boo you. And yet somehow in some ways, it's his most remarkable accomplishment.
0: I know we only have a little bit of time left, but I continue to believe that Donald Trump, just like him putting his name on all of these things, right, just like him wanting to show up at these sporting events, he's not just trying to be cool. He is trying to arrest the culture.
1: Yes.
0: The cultural
1: narrative.
0: Yes, that is. Can we agree?
1: It's the last part. It's not even the front part, because the cool piece, I don't even think.
0: Yeah, I don't think he's trying to be cool.
1: It's
0: I think
1: just,
0: he's trying to
1: just
0: arrest,
1: wants
0: the, cultural
1: to arrest
0: narrative.
1: The culture.
2: He wants to be a part of the conversation. And at some points, certainly a time like now, even if that conversation is negative, he wants people to be talking about him. And we cannot forget the fact that his man crush, Mamdani, is still loved in that city, right? This is the guy who went into his office and charmed him and had Trump eating out of his hands. And the idea that this team is possibly going to win and win this championship in 4 or 5 days, and Mamdani will be the person marching through the city, Mamdani will be the person that is associated with this first victory in 25 years, that's got to be eating him alive inside, because it's a New York thing, and Trump still wants to think of himself as the king of New York.
0: We see the president is in the box. I believe, is that Lee Zeldin behind him? Oh, and the transportation secretary,
1: yes.
0: Sean Duffy. All of these folks. All right,
11: look at those young eyes, Simone.
0: Yeah, I can see, honey. I put my contacts in.
3: Before we go, because Dave, just I want to give you the last word here. We've talked about what it means for the culture. I also just like, sports are fundamentally about community. It's like the most, to me, it's like the most compelling part of sports, and the fact that community, like all of these events outside of the arena for people who can't afford these tickets, has been undermined in the process. That also seems to me like not understanding the moment.
4: Oh, absolutely. But this is about him. I mean, this is what happens when you have a narcissistic personality disorder. It's not about New York. It's not about the team. It's not about the incredible vibe that's in this city right now. Trust me, it is wild here. Blue and orange as far as the eye can see. He makes it about him. And that's frankly what makes him unfit to be the president of this country.
0: I will note the Interior Secretary is there, Michael Steele, as well as Steve Witkoff. I thought Iran! This is the man supposed to be negotiating the Iran deal here at the Knicks game.
1: Well, you know, priorities. I was going to say, at least they talk about the blue and the orange. At least they got the orange. So, here we go. There we are.
0: Dave, Zyron, thank you. Jason Johnson,
4: thank you.
0: After the break, the president is refusing once again to rule out giving payouts to rioters who attacked police officers on January 6th. Michael Fanone, one of those officers, joins the conversation. And later, survivors of Jeffrey Epstein's abuse have been subjected to increasing threats and harassment since the Trump Justice Department exposed their identities. Congressman Raja Krishnamoorthy of the House Oversight Committee will be here to react to that new reporting. You are watching The Weeknight.

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11: Breaking tonight, Donald Trump just formally nominated his former personal lawyer, Todd Blanche, to serve as the nation's next attorney general. For Trump, well, this is all about who will serve him, not the American people. That's you out there. And you can expect Blanche's Senate confirmation process to get just a little bit messy. After all, Blanche was the face of the president's so-called anti-weaponization slush fund. And even though Blanche says the slush fund is now dead, Trump isn't giving up on his scheme to pay out January 6 insurrectionists.
12: I don't know what's going to happen.

0: happen with the weaponization fund. I love the idea. I think the weaponization fund is a great idea, and so do many other Republicans. You have to get it approved. If they get it approved, that's great. If they don't get it approved, I'd be disappointed. People have been destroyed by crooked politicians, and they should be reimbursed for that.
1: Joining us now, former D.C. Metropolitan Police Officer Michael Fanone. He's now a board member for Home of the Brave, an organization pushing back against Trump's attacks on democracy.
2: He's also the author of Hold the Line, The Insurrection, and One Cop's Battle for America's Soul.
3: Michael Fanone, thank you for being here. I just want to play something else the president said about paying these January 6th rioters on Meet the Press, because these are his own words. So whatever Todd Blanche says, whatever they try to put out in the press release, this is what the president really believes. Let's play it.
4: But 172 people did plead guilty to assaulting police officers.
0: You know why they pled
4: Should
0: guilty?
4: They be exempt?
0: Because they told they were going to jail for 15 years if they didn't.
4: Should they?
0: They pled guilty because they were frightened. They went down. They were ushered into a building. Many of them were arrested without even going into the building.
4: So you'd be okay with them receiving taxpayer dollars?
0: The people were destroyed by dirty cops and by weaponization. Many of those people should be compensated.
3: Officer Fanone, the people that the president is talking about were convicted, many of them by some of them by jury trial, some of them just by a judge. Many of them pled guilty to their crimes. They beat police officers. They assaulted people who are Capitol Police officers. They assaulted members of the Metropolitan Police Department. What say you to these comments by the president? He clearly has not changed his view, no matter what they like to say in the press release.
5: Yeah, I mean, it's insane. It's outrageous, but it's also expected. I mean, Donald Trump has hailed the violent insurrectionists of January 6, 2021 as great patriots, great Americans, and the heroes of the day. He's painted law enforcement, those officers that I fought alongside of, as the villains. And so, you know, while this is not surprising to me, I am surprised by the average American's surprise that this is actually happening, because he has promised this all along, along with the presidential pardons, which he delivered on the first day that he assumed office.
2: You know what was interesting to me, Michael Steele, was the fact that when Welker repeatedly came at him about this question of, do you believe that taxpayer dollars ought to pay for this? He was not willing to engage. And I don't know if that's because he doesn't understand how this works or he knows that it's politically toxic, but he could not connect the two ideas.
1: No, he couldn't connect the two ideas. And I think that goes to the heart of what, you know, Michael and his organization are out there trying to get folks to understand about January 6th, is that this idea of giving them reparations, which is effectively what this president is planning to do, to the tune of,
3: so reparations is possible.
1: It is possible, Simone. It is possible. And you know, but it's not. But there's no reparation for Officer Fanone. Mm-hmm. There's only ridicule for someone who on that day stood in the breach and took the hits continued to serve until he decided to leave from the PTSD of that day, and understanding how to hold this all together, Michael. So when you see and hear these kinds of conversations coming out of the president, when you hear, for example, that the president is now granting clemency to those individuals who then go back, sir. As a police officer, you know what this whole idea about bad guys doing bad acts, right? At least 97 of the nearly 1,600 people who were charged in connection with the Capitol riot have been accused of new crimes since January 6th, according to a study released on Thursday from Lawfare, the nonprofit legal issues publication. Sir, the crimes these people are committing are everything from fraud to sexual abuse of children. Mm. And Donald Trump, again, is giving these people reparations. But when he looks at you and what you did and what your fellow officers did, he's got nothing but ridicule and snide remarks about that service. How do you in your work help people understand the value of what you're doing against what this president is doing relative to these J6ers out there?
5: Well, first, I mean, part of what I'm doing is trying to convey to the American people the message that this conveys to convicted criminals. You know, I'm a law and order guy. I was a career police officer. I spent 2 decades with the Metropolitan Police Department arresting very bad people and putting them in very bad places where they belonged. That being said, I understand the importance of accountability and the role that it plays in our criminal justice system. If you pardon violent criminals and then pay violent criminals, you incentivize that behavior. You incentivize future acts of violence committed on behalf of Donald Trump and this mm-hmm. administration, because those individuals will in turn believe that, hey, listen, I can go out and commit violent crimes. I'm going to be cleared of any criminal culpability, and I might get a nice paycheck at the end of the day as well. And so that should alarm every single American, regardless of what political party you ascribe. If you're a law and order person, if you believe in accountability in what this criminal justice system in this country is built upon, then you should find this absolutely outrageous. But I also want to address the fact that, you know, this slush fund, I believe, was a distraction. And when the Trump administration announced it, when Todd Blanche, you know, mm-hmm. Donald Trump's personal attorney cosplaying as the attorney general or acting attorney general, announced this fund, and there was pushback from Republican lawmakers, and he came out and testified, oh, we're gonna squash this. I think he did so simply because they were looking for the votes for the DHS and CBP funding, which was being held up. And now they gave them an opportunity to say, hey, listen, we quashed this fund. But there's already a mechanism within the Department of Justice. It's the Federal Tort Claims Act, which has been in existence for decades, that exists to pay out individual claims mm-hmm. that are made against the Department of Justice. So all this does is, you know, temporarily complicate the process, in which rather than blanketed, checks to, you know, these individuals are now going to have to go through the process of filing a lawsuit against the Department mm-hmm. of Justice and seeking that money. The money still exists. It's taxpayer dollars. These individuals are still getting paid. Believe me, your taxpayer dollars will go to pay out violent criminals from January 6th. Make no mistake about it, regardless of what Todd Blanche says or what anybody else in the administration says, that money is going to be paid to these individuals.
1: All right. Michael Fanone, thank you, sir. Really good to see you again.
5: Thank you.
1: Next, House Oversight Democrat Raja Krishnamoorthy joins the conversation to react to new reporting that Trump's Justice Department exposed survivors of Jeffrey Epstein's abuse to increased threats and harassment. That's coming up ahead only on The Weeknd.
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7: 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Nice, right? 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
12: New reporting from Reuters is confirming survivors' worst fears about the fallout from Trump's Justice Department's mishandling of the Epstein files. Reuters spoke with 23 survivors who have faced threats, harassment, and intimidation after coming forward or being exposed in the files. Some of these women have been targeted with additional abuse for criticizing Donald Trump or for suggesting he's covering up information. This reporting comes as two more people who appear in the Epstein files are set to testify before the House Oversight Committee this week. Epstein's longtime assistant, Leslie Groff, and billionaire Bill Gates. Both deny any wrongdoing with regard to Epstein's crimes. Joining us now to discuss, Democratic Congressman Raja Krishnamoorthy of Illinois. He is a member of the House Oversight Committee.
13: Now, is this going to be just as depressing as the end of the last segment? Because it's crazy what they're doing with the January Sixers. And this is also insane. Although, may I just say, I'm happy to know that Bill Gates is coming forward. And I hope you all ask some probing questions.
14: We will. And I think that, unfortunately, let's just back up for a second. The reason why we're here is that thousands of girls, now middle-aged women, have yet to receive a single measure of justice despite being abused decades ago, upwards of 20 to 30 years ago. They came to Capitol Hill. We met with them. I think it provided some backbone to a lot of my colleagues on the other side and resolve on our part to try to get to the bottom of what happened. But it does mean you have to go through all these transcribed interviews and ask some very probing questions. And some of them can be very, uncomfortable, to say the least. And the testimony can be solemn, moving, and quite emotional.
15: How do you navigate that part of it? Because as you noted, a lot of these, all of these women have been trying for quite some time now just to get the official recognition that this happened to them. But even more, more so than that, just to have that sense that people believe them,
14: right.
15: You know, and you've got, you know, members of this administration who discount their word, who won't even acknowledge their presence, as we saw with Pam Bondi in her testimony. So as you're sitting there and you have these stories, this true life experience come before you, how do you then turn that around to make the case for what will come next for them when people in charge are serious about, we've talked about reparations monetarily in the last segment, just the reparations of acknowledgement that you know, this happened to you, and here are those who are going to be held accountable when Democrats get the gavel in the next term beginning in 27, and how that translates for them.
14: So recently we actually did a hearing for the first time with survivors in West Palm Beach. Ranking Member Garcia helped organize this. And I think that the testimony of the women was so compelling that regardless of the ridicule, regardless of the kind of diminishment that people like Todd Blanche and others' engagement with regard to their stories, they come across even more as kind of heroic figures in a struggle against the establishment, a struggle against powerful white men, for the most part, who abused all these women for years and you have yet to be held accountable. So I think the public is on their side. It's a question of whether we as legislators and lawmakers can effectuate the public's will to help them. And I think we will. And I think this is obviously something we want
15: to
14: carry into the elections.
15: The backside, the going forward piece is going to be so important for them.
14: I think the going forward piece is absolutely crucial. I think that if and when we have the gavels in the House, I think that this is going to remain a huge topic of investigation for the Oversight Committee. You know, right now, there are perhaps hundreds of men who have yet to be held accountable, who are in our midst, who could prey on women and girls again. And I think the public knows this. And so we, you know, have to help hold them accountable, bring some justice to the women, but also pass legislation to correct for whatever went horribly wrong to allow this to happen in the first place.
12: Well, in the meantime, let's talk about what's happening tomorrow. You have Leslie Groff coming in. I'm going to read this from The Guardian. The title of the piece, very telling, seriously, the best boss ever inside the world of Jeffrey Epstein's assistant. Groff worked for Epstein for 18 years, from 2001 until his arrest in July 2019. Compared to the royals, politicians, billionaires, and professors who have featured in the Epstein files, Groff is low status, a non-celebrity with no public reputation to lose. But when you search for her name in the files, you receive more than 160,000 results, more than anyone else. Why is she of interest? What can she tell you? What do you want to know from her?
14: Well, Jeffrey Epstein himself said that she was an extension of his brain, that he was some kind of prosthesis to her. And she was the one that scheduled all the massages, which was code word for sex. She met with all the underage minors We have emails. My staff was showing me the emails where she's emailing these girls who are in school talking about their school schedules. So for her to claim that she didn't know that they were underage.
13: I'm sorry, you had the emails, Congressman?
14: Yeah, we
13: had. They were in the files.
14: Yes.
13: Is this the unredacted version or the redacted version?
14: So parts of it are redacted, mm-hmm. but enough of it is clear as to what the messages are. And they're talking about their orchestra schedules and stuff like that. I mean, she clearly knew they were underage. She knew about the 2008 conviction mm-hmm. for where he basically was convicted of solicitation of underage minors. And so for her to say that she had no knowledge of any wrongdoing or was part of any wrongdoing is just very hard to believe.
13: What about Bill Gates? What questions do you have for him? Obviously, I mean, this is from Politico. On April 7th, Gates has been under heavy scrutiny for his relationship with the disgraced financier, talking about Jeffrey Epstein. Documents released in December depicted Gates with Epstein, and Gates has previously said he had had several dinners with Epstein, though he added he was under the impression Epstein would use his wealthy connections to fundraise for global health causes. A spokesperson for Bill Gates says he welcomes the chance to appear before the committee.
14: Well, there are going to be a lot of questions. I don't know the answers that he's going to give, but he's going to be under a lot of scrutiny as to why he was meeting with this guy so much. And I think that he met with his employees recently and said that he had two affairs with Russian women, whom Jeffrey Epstein was aware of as well. I don't know what else he's going to say, but he has a lot of dealings with him that merit the types of questions that he's going to get.
15: You know, there's, you know, reporting that the Justice Department is going to now try to, I guess, do their job, you know, and sort of follow up.
14: Don't hold your breath.
15: On, you know, properly investigate those crimes and their perpetrators, you know, who, you know, have some involvement with the survivors. What role do you think at this point this Justice Department will play or should play?
14: I think they're going to try to keep covering up for the president. I think that Todd Blanche is the chief architect of the cover-up. And that's in part why I'm circulating a letter to the Senate, basically to say, you know, there's no way this guy should be attorney general. Mm-hmm. He's the president's private lawyer. He has not shown himself fit to be the lawyer for the people. And he was the architect of the cover-up. He's also the one who met with Ghislaine Maxwell, if you remember, provided her a platform to utter all those falsehoods, proclaiming her innocence. And then after that, giving her leniency and transferring her to a low-security prison, dangling out the hope of a pardon in exchange for her kind of lying or exonerating the president. So I don't have any hope for him doing the right thing in this particular situation.
16: What do you think? Play something out for me. If he goes to the Senate for a confirmation and he can't get confirmed, what happens then?
14: Well, he's currently the acting. Mm-hmm. And so
16: that's time limited.
14: It's time limited for 210 days. Mm-hmm. And so the president would have to nominate someone else.
13: Who would make the president? I can just gather that we're all asking these questions because this administration has flouted the law a lot. Who would make sure that the president, that the 210-day rule is enforced? Who is that?
14: Well, I think it's a combination of Congress plus all the parties that are being prosecuted by him, right? It's the same thing that happened, remember, with regard to the person in the Eastern District of mm-hmm. Virginia who had basically prosecuted all these people. She overstayed that interim appointment. And then all those prosecutions that were made past that date basically were tossed.
15: Yeah.
14: And so that is the risk that the Justice Department has.
13: And a judge stepped in on that one, so
14: yes.
13: We shall see.
14: Yes,
16: Congressman Raja Krishnamurthy, thank you for being at the table.
14: Thank you so much.
16: In just a moment, we have some breaking news on Donald Trump to get to. Do not go anywhere. It's the weeknight.
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4: Breaking moments ago, Donald Trump was just, quote, thunderously booed at Madison Square Garden during the national anthem at the NBA Finals in New York City. According to our own Chris Hayes, who posted on Blue Sky, quote, they tried to show Trump on the Jumbotron during the anthem so people wouldn't boo, but the boos were immediate and so loud they came off the image after a second. Take a listen to this.

0: We just had a very spirited conversation in the break before. Can I just say, Avery Wilson, Grammy-nominated Avery Wilson of Broadway fame, was a person that was singing the national anthem. He was giving it to us over the booze. He's a huge Knicks fan, which is why he was asked, and he's thought of as a good luck charm. But dang, not to have Trump coming to your game where you singing. Ooh.
1: And that's tough. And I get the thinking of Madison Square Garden was to, okay, we know this is going to happen, so but people won't do it during the national anthem. Well, they did. Mm-hmm. And so that moment in the clip where you hear the cheering, that's for the anthem because they've taken Trump's picture down. And, you know, that high note that Avery hit, everyone's like, yeah, baby, that's what we do. But it tells you a lot. I mean, this is, I think, well, New York is, you know, that. There's a lot. This is a live shot here of the president at the game. I think, as we were saying earlier,
2: looking very spirited.
1: Very spirited.
2: Excited.
1: But Alicia, this goes to what we were talking about before, why presidents generally don't insert themselves into big mega events like this, because this is really a people's moment. This is a New York moment. And he made it about himself, and New Yorkers told him what they thought of it.
3: Well, and without the cocoon of the White House, like what we are preparing to see with that UFC fight where yes. he has oh. had, it's like watching oh. a documentary where the subject has served as the executive producer and the editor of the film. The story is theirs as they want to tell it. That is the only story, Simone, that he has proved to be comfortable with.
0: The president looks so unhappy, Alicia. Just so unhappy. Just who? No one made you be here. This is not a profile in courage. I don't even know if we can call this, but this is what I will say about this whole thing. Why are all these cabinet secretaries at the Knicks game tonight? Why is Steve Witkoff at the Knicks game on the day that we're about 100 days into the war with Iran that he and Jared Kushner were negotiating the end to? Why is Steve Witkoff at the game? Iran apparently walked away from the talks today, and now Israel and Iran are fighting again. What is going on? We have lost the plot. They want us to be talking about everything else except the fact that gas is too damn high, that the prices are very high, and that the war is still raging and the Strait of Hormuz is still closed.
1: And that's the summation of it right there. I mean, you see, you take what Simone just said with that backdrop. This is a president who at every major moment of not just the war, but the decline of this economy, has found something else to do.
0: Oh, come on.
1: Found something else to do, so much so that he couldn't even go to his own son's wedding. So the priorities for this man are displaced, would be kind, but they do speak, I think, to a broader problem that the country needs to reconcile itself with come November.
0: I'm sorry, I just remember him saying he wasn't going to the wedding because he didn't want to be a distraction. Mm-hmm. Okay, and the footprint was too large.
1: Hello.
0: Okay.
3: And at the top of the hour, do not miss the Rachel Maddow Show. Rachel's going to bring you a live report with MS Now senior national and political correspondent Jacob Sobroff, who is at a voting center in Los Angeles. 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
2: That does it for the weeknight. 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House Oversight Democrat James Walkinshaw will be here on the heels of one of Epstein's depositions and to preview another one for us. And a reminder that next Monday, June 15th, you can catch the premiere of Alicia's new show, On the Line with Alicia Menendez, airing weekdays at 12 p.m. Eastern. Congratulations, we're excited. And here on the weeknight, we'll welcome Luke Russert to the table. That all starts on Monday, June 15th. Don't go anywhere, folks, because the Rachel Maddow Show starts with Rachel right now. Hi, Rachel.
3: Hey, Michael. Hey, you guys. Thank you so much. And thanks to you at home for joining us this hour. Really happy to have you here. So much going on right now. Really busy night. Do you want to see the warm, warm welcome the President of the United States got tonight when he decided to pretend to be a basketball fan? Because he wanted to go to the NBA Finals in New York tonight. You want to see how much New Yorkers appreciated Donald Trump making them all come to the game hours early, forcing everyone to go through tons of extra screening, forcing New York City to cancel the public free viewing parties they had planned outside Madison Square Garden, just specifically so Trump could be there in person, even though he's only ever talked trash about the NBA and doesn't appear to have been an actual fan at all, at least for decades? Do you want to see the big, warm New York welcome that actual Knicks fans gave him when he arrived at the venue tonight? When they're waving at you with just one finger, it doesn't mean the same as another kind of wave. Big New York welcome tonight to President Donald Trump at the Knicks-Spurs NBA Finals game. Trump likes to claim that New York loves him. New York does not. In Manhattan, for the record, Donald Trump and J.D. Vance got 17% of the vote in the presidential election in 2024. Not 70%, 17%, which means, given the choice between Donald Trump and allowing yourself to be plooped upon by the big drops of greasy water that drip out of the back of window-mounted air conditioners onto the sidewalk in the summer, I think New Yorkers would, if the choice is, have to think hard about it. Not sure which one seems worse. Do you want to see him arriving at the Garden one more time? Just one more time? Here it is. Donald Trump being lustily booed when he arrived at the venue tonight in New York. This was him being booed inside the venue when people spotted him during the national anthem.

just gotta smile through it. Maybe they have a nickname for me that has an ooh sound in the middle of it. Maybe that's what that is. That happened tonight. What a sports fan, what a man of the people. For his 80th birthday, which is this weekend, President Donald Trump's Super PAC accepted a $1 million donation from the owner of an online casino that's considered in many states to be an illegal gambling operation. The president's PAC took that donation from the online casino. The president himself and the White House have since repeatedly promoted that legally iffy gambling operation. As part of this White House event, Trump is forcing taxpayers to pay for his birthday this weekend. The president bought stock in the parent company of UFC, the mixed martial arts company, and he bought that stock right before he's having the White House host a UFC match on the White House lawn for his birthday, from which UFC will obviously financially benefit, and so will the president himself, since he just bought stock in the company. But you and I will all pay for it. The taxpayers of the country will have to pay to put it on so that he can personally financially benefit. We'll have more on that in a moment. This weekend was the anniversary of D-Day, when U.S. troops braved impossible odds to launch the largest seaborne invasion in history. They stormed the beaches at Normandy so they could liberate France and ultimately liberate all of Western Europe from the Nazis, turn the tide against the fascists in World War II. Here's how that anniversary looked this weekend in Decatur, Alabama. June 6, D-Day vets fought fascism. Here's how it looked in Dallas, Texas. Honor D-Day vets. Resist fascism. Here's how it looked in Vancouver, Washington. Vets beat fascism. We can too. Here's how it looked in Hampton Falls, New Hampshire. This is a good one. D-Day heroes, the OG Antifa. Similar idea in Lake Mary, Florida. World War II vets, first anti-fascists. Raleigh, North Carolina. D-Day heroes fought fascism. Here's Los Angeles. Honor D-Day. Fight fascism at home. Literally hundreds of communities across the country doing things like that this weekend for the anniversary of D-Day. Also, we just saw another set of targeted protests, a whole day of targeted protests against Citizens Bank for funding Trump's immigration prisons. Citizens Bank, for its part, they say they follow the law and they apply their standards consistently to all their clients. But that bank, Citizens Bank, is based in Rhode Island. They have branches all over the Northeast, and all over the Northeast this weekend, we saw protests in New Jersey, New York, Pennsylvania, Rhode Island, Maryland, Massachusetts, all over the Northeast, people targeting Citizens Bank for their financial support of Trump's prison camps, trying to get Citizens Bank to drop that support. In Los Angeles, people protested this weekend to mark 1 year since Trump's federal agents started attacking that city, and particularly attacking immigrants in that city. In Charlotte, North Carolina, and Bluffton, South Carolina this weekend, we saw protests against ICE and against ICE prison camps. Tomorrow, we're expecting another big protest in Hagerstown, Maryland, against a possible Trump prison camp they've been trying to put in just outside Hagerstown in a big warehouse in Williamsport, Maryland. Another big protest scheduled around that tomorrow morning, 9 a.m. in Hagerstown, Maryland. We're also expecting tomorrow at 10 a.m. in Chicago, a bit of a courtroom showdown in this still unfolding debacle that's happening in the city of Chicago, in which Trump's appointed prosecutor in that city just absolutely botched an effort to bring federal felony charges against people who had protested in Chicago against ICE. That federal prosecutor's office not only ended up having to drop all the charges. First, they dropped all the felony charges. Then they had to drop even misdemeanor charges they had tried to bring. They not only had to drop all the charges, they are now facing possible legal sanctions as lawyers,
because the judge in that case found out just how badly that U.S. Attorney's Office had broken the rules in their conduct before the federal grand jury. So that hearing's been called tomorrow by the judge in that case at 10 a.m. in Chicago. Lawyers for all the defendants and the prosecutor's office have been ordered to all be there in person tomorrow at 10 a.m. So given what has happened in this case so far, everybody is sort of standing by for fireworks there. There's a real question as to whether or not that U.S. attorney is going to find himself either forced out of a job or potentially forced out of the legal profession based on the debacle that has unfolded in Chicago. But you know, it's not just Chicago. This is turning out to be one of the most reliable, consistent, and consequential failures of the Trump administration, of Trump being back in office. It turns out they just cannot lawyer their way out of a paper bag anywhere in the country. And that has bad consequences, and in some cases, I think, arguably good consequences for the country. It's just turning out to be a profoundly consequential thing. I'll give you an example. Just a few weeks ago in Wyoming, less than a month ago in Wyoming, there are three federal judges who sit in Wyoming, and those three federal judges had to go intervene in a whole bunch of Wyoming criminal cases that had not yet gone to trial. The judges had to intervene because Trump appointed, as the top federal prosecutor in Wyoming, a January 6th guy who had never before been a prosecutor. His main work experience was apparently working at a televangelist TV channel. And this guy, shockingly, so botched the grand jury process in Wyoming for normal criminal cases that the federal judges who sit in that state had to wade in and intervene and throw out 9 different felony indictments that had been screwed up by this guy. And these were on serious cases. This is everything from child pornography to first-degree murder. They had to throw out all the cases because Trump's hand-picked prosecutor, again, a January 6th guy, so screwed up all of these cases and the entire process for getting people criminally charged in Wyoming. Incredibly, perhaps the most incredible thing about all of it is that Republican senators in the United States Senate then voted to confirm that guy as U.S. attorney right after all that happened. They didn't mind, apparently. Child pornography and first-degree murder, I'm just saying. Just astonishing. But it's really happening everywhere. Rhode Island, the Trump-appointed federal prosecutor there, just had attorneys referred for disciplinary proceedings for botching its cases in Rhode Island, too. That referral was made on Friday, and the referral was made by a federal judge who herself was appointed by Donald Trump. I mean, as I mentioned, Trump's appointed prosecutor in Chicago is the one who's going to be back in court tomorrow, potentially facing sanctions from the court after botching his attempted prosecutions in Chicago, too. I mean, there have just been consistently really big problems and really big embarrassments from Trump's U.S. attorney picks, from Trump's federal prosecutor picks all over the country, in Nevada, in Minnesota, I mean, everywhere. California has been a particular disaster for Trump right from the start. To get a prosecutor in California, Trump, it's not like, you know, California has any shortage of experienced lawyers, but Trump didn't want any of them. He instead took a MAGA guy from the state assembly. He had very little relevant experience. And almost immediately, this guy, as the new U.S. attorney appointed by Trump, he was attracting headlines like this one in L.A. Quote, Trump's top federal prosecutor in L.A. struggles to secure indictments. Or this one, quote, amateur hour at the U.S. Attorney's Office. L.A. prosecutors face more losses. This was earlier this year. The Federal Public Defender's Office in Los Angeles is 5-0 against the U.S. Attorney's Office, winning every case brought to trial in the Central District of California. Highly unusual for the perpetual underdogs. Again, this is about public defenders winning their cases, meaning public defenders getting acquittals. Quote, fewer than 1% of federal criminal defendants were acquitted throughout the U.S. in fiscal year 2024. In a system where acquittals are statistical outliers, experts say the Federal Public Defender's Office's recent wins raise questions about prosecutorial decision-making and the credibility of the cases being brought by federal prosecutors in California. Yeah, you think?
California's just been like a uniquely, not even, I guess it's not uniquely because there's so many of these jurisdictions where things are going so terribly wrong, but California has been sort of a paragon of failure in this category of failure where Trump has really been distinguishing himself in this term. And the U.S. attorney, the sort of failed prosecutor Trump put in charge in the Central District in California, his name is Bill Assaley. This is the guy he pulled out of the state assembly to go get this job. And Bill Assaley, I have to tell you, technically isn't even the U.S. attorney. Technically what his job is he's he's Robin to the U.S. attorney's Batman. He's the first assistant to the U.S. attorney. The reason he's acting as if he's the U.S. attorney is because they've been holding the U.S. attorney job vacant so that he, as the first assistant, can do the U.S. attorney's job instead. It's basically a ham-handed workaround so this guy, Bill Assaley, can hold this job on a de facto basis, even though he has no chance of being officially confirmed to the position. It's a real vote of confidence from the start, right, that they have to, like, sneak him in the service elevator in order to get him in the place. But then, I mean, how's it been going? His time in office has basically been a series of press releases about all the real tough guy things he's doing. But then he just consistently then loses all of those cases in court, literally to the point where people are questioning whether it is even statistically possible that Bill Assaley is losing so much. Well, now, today, said it's a busy day, today, that signature failing, that signature categorical failure of the Trump administration meets the signature goal of the Trump administration, which is, as you know, to make sure that Donald Trump and Republicans stay in power even when they lose elections. California is a lot bigger than New York City, but California's elections kind of feel the same. In California, Donald Trump lost to Kamala Harris by more than 20 points. In Los Angeles County specifically, Donald Trump lost to Kamala Harris by more than 30 points. But somehow, despite that track record that he himself has racked up in California, somehow Donald Trump is now trying to convince Californians and the nation that it's somehow impossible, somehow unbelievable, that a Republican has not made it to the runoff in the Los Angeles mayor's race. And it's somehow impossible that a Republican might not make it to the runoff in the governor's race either. Tonight, the Associated Press projected that in addition to the incumbent LA mayor, Karen Bass, the other candidate who will advance to the runoff election in November for the mayor of Los Angeles will be the progressive city councilor Nithya Raman, and not the right-wing reality show guy endorsed by Trump, whose name is Spencer Pratt. Spencer Pratt will not make the runoff. Nithya Raman and Karen Bass will. And Republicans are losing their minds over this, but they are not just complaining. And this is important. Trump and other Republicans are now trying to problematize that result. They are trying to tell you that result can't possibly be real. They're trying to undermine it and falsely claim that there must be fraud in this election somehow. And how are they doing it? They're doing it by citing the authority of Bill Assaley, Trump's appointed federal prosecutor in California, who isn't even technically the U.S. attorney. He's the first assistant who they want you to think of as de facto the U.S. attorney, and whose track record in that de facto job is best represented in a series of headlines of people exclaiming and wondering earnestly whether or not his unprecedented string of failures is even statistically possible. Once these Republican Trump-endorsed candidates started looking like they could lose in California's marquee election contests this past week, it was Bill Assaley in that U.S. attorney's office who announced vaguely that his office had multiple election fraud investigations open into looking into, you know, something-something voting something-something. No specifics, no actual cases seen anywhere in terms of official legal proceedings, no even like less than vague allegations of anything that they could characterize even for the press, let alone for the courts. But Trump and other Republicans are now citing these supposed federal criminal investigations as their justification for telling people that nobody should believe these election results.
And again, just keep in mind the big picture here, right? I mean, the scandal here, as Trump would have you believe it, the scandal here is that a city where he was barely able to clear 30% of the vote, in that city, it's somehow unbelievable that they wouldn't be electing a Republican mayor right now. But look, Bill Assayle has said there's going to be charges or something. There's a lot going on.

0: Republicans are raging because Trump's endorsed mayoral candidate in L.A. didn't win. And where even though Trump's endorsed candidate for governor might yet advance to the general election in November, we don't know yet, they're nevertheless doing their best tonight, today and tonight, to undermine the election results and say these election results shouldn't count unless Republicans win. Let's bring in our colleague Jacob Soboroff, who joins us tonight from the L.A. County Ballot Processing Center. I should mention Jacob is the host of a new show launching this weekend, this Saturday, 10 a.m. on MS Now. It's called Connect with Jacob Soboroff. Jacob, congratulations on the new show. We're all super excited about it. And thanks for doing double time and being here tonight. I really appreciate it.
1: It's an absolute pleasure, Rachel. And there's no place I'd rather be, honestly, than inside this counting center here in the largest election jurisdiction in the country to show people what's actually going on.
0: So tell me about your ability to be there. You don't have special permission, as I understand it, as a member of the press. Literally anybody can go and watch what's happening there. There's open space within the ballot processing facility so that people can observe it, right?
1: That's exactly correct. And I guess that extends, evidently, according to folks that work here at the L.A. County Registrar's Office, to the U.S. Attorney, Bill Azzaley, and Robert Renner, one of his deputies, who was evidently here again today. On Friday, the U.S. Attorney's Office walked exactly where I'm standing right now in the public area that is available for anyone to come and observe the elections here. And it is an extraordinarily transparent process that I will show you in a second. They showed up on Friday. They showed up again today. They have not taken documents for these so-called investigations. They have not gone digging through stacks of ballots. They have looked at publicly available data and stood exactly where I am standing and walked through this area, this hallway, to watch the process unfold. And what is that process, Rachel? Let me walk you through. When I say it is transparent, it could not be more transparent here in the largest election jurisdiction in the country. When ballots come into this facility, they first enter. Everything is labeled very clearly, Rachel, the incoming ballot area. They go through signature verification, and everyone who registers to vote signs a document that their signature is checked against when they vote in an election in Los Angeles County by the workers that are in this room. Let me show you that process. Once the signatures are verified, and by the way, if there are any problems, Rachel, with the ballot, they go to this area called Remake, where they actually match vote by vote the actual tally of the ballots, if a ballot is ripped, if a ballot is stained, so that that vote can be counted. All of these folks, 300 or so of them, who are here at any given time, not quite around the clock, but in two shifts in the morning and in the evening, are extracting ballots from the envelopes that Donald Trump would like you to believe are not valid ballots. Those ballots are all being put through the regular process, which includes, by the way, Rachel, after they are extracted, moved over from the extraction area into this room here. Again, literally transparent walls where anyone in Los Angeles, including Spencer Pratt or Donald Trump, if they want to come here, could come and look through the window to watch the ballots being tabulated. And the last thing that I want to show you, Rachel, is down at the end, there's a little marker that says canvas. 1% of the ballots that come through here are randomly audited under state statute to make sure that the votes are what they are represented to be by the people who say they actually cast those ballots. There are cameras in here 24/7 that are live streaming to the internet. Bipartisan election observers have been here around the clock. The idea that anything is anything other than transparent in this building is belied by anybody who wants to come in here and look at it with their own eyes.
0: And Jacob, one of the thing that's happening in terms of the national discourse about this is that, you know, the expectation that California takes a long time to count its votes because a lot of people vote by mail, because you can postmark stuff to the day of election day, and then you got 7 days when they can still come in. The way it works, the fact that they don't expect to certify the vote until 30 days after what counts as election day, despite the fact that that's all, everybody knows that in advance. Nationally, Republicans, from the president on down, are now describing that as if that's a problem, as if that indicates that there's something wrong, there's some sort of glitch in the system that needs to be investigating. Is there anything that's happening in the count in Los Angeles or in California more broadly that is going in a way that is unexpected or that has indicated any sort of problem in the process?
1: No, it's going exactly by the book as it relates to the tally of the votes. As you've pointed out, we're 3-1 registration, Democrats to Republicans. And just like I saw online when I talked to you on Tuesday night, those late breaking voters were voting for Nithya Raman. That's what they were telling me. So they showed up, and maybe at the end of the process, they filled out mail-in ballots towards the

0: end. As long as they were postmarked by Election Day and show up here by tomorrow, those ballots are going to be counted. And that sort of logic extends to the entire process. This is exactly how all of this is supposed to work. When you hear that the vote count is happening too slowly, it's because there are a lot of voters in Los Angeles and in California. The idea that the vote center system that we use here in Los Angeles is somehow some Democratic plant, it was an idea that was pioneered by Scott Doyle, a Republican in Larimer County, Colorado, in 2003 and exported to different jurisdictions around the country. Universal vote by mail, which is in more than a handful of states in this country, the only state with a disproportionate Democratic to Republican registration is California. Everywhere else breaks about even, or in Utah, there are more Republicans than Democrats. This constant drumbeat of vote by mail somehow favors Democrats is just not accurate. The electorate favors Democrats in California, not the process of the way that we count and tabulate the votes.
1: That's exactly right. Jacob Soboroff, it's great to have you there. It's great to see that process unfolding literally in a literally transparent way. As you said, I really appreciate you being with us tonight, Jacob. I'm really looking forward to your show this weekend.
0: Thank you so much, Rachel. Thanks as always.
1: All right. Just a reminder to tune into his new show, Connect with Jacob Soboroff. It's going to air every Saturday and Sunday from 10 a.m. to 1 p.m. It premieres this weekend. You will not want to miss it. All right. Much more ahead here tonight. Stay with us.
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0: I'm not sure I know what things look like in the capital of Albania on a normal Monday, but I'm pretty sure it doesn't usually look like this. This was today. Look at that. Thousands of people gathered outside the parliament building in the Albanian capital. This is the eighth consecutive day of huge protests in this country against the corruption of Donald Trump and his family. Wow. For over a week, demonstrators have been gathering in massive numbers to protest a real estate project that's planned by Trump's son-in-law, Jared Kushner. Jared Kushner's private equity firm, which is mostly funded by the Saudi government, they plan to build a resort on the site of a national treasure ecological preserve in Albania. And it turns out the Albanian people feel quite protective of that. These protests started when barbed wire fences first started going up at the development site, cutting off public access to the local beaches. Then crowds started gathering at the coast, including using their bodies to spell out their protest about saving this ecological site. Protests in the capital city have been filled with images of flamingos because, among the other things that Jared's project threatens, it threatens flamingo habitat. So all the flamingos at the protest have got some people calling this the flamingo revolution, and oh my God, am I down with that? And, you know, you might not think a protected ecological preserve and its flamingos would be the spark for a political revolution, but these protests are really about corruption, and they might turn out the government of Albania. The people of Albania want to know why their prime minister appears to be selling off their most beautiful coastline to the son-in-law of the American president and his Saudi investors.
1: It's our country. I don't want it to be sold to somebody else. It's dirty money. They discovered this island. What do you mean? It's been discovered. It's ours. It's bullcrap, honestly.
0: Albania's special anti-corruption prosecutor's office has now opened an investigation into this development. The European Union is now warning that if the country moves forward with Jared's project, it could put Albania's application to join the EU in jeopardy. I mean, if the protesters are right, if Albania's prime minister has done this to try to curry favor with Donald Trump by pushing through Trump's son-in-law's real estate project, I mean, he would have good reason to think that would work. For example, here's a headline, quote, "Ballroom donors won $50 billion in contracts after giving to Trump project." More than half of the publicly identified donors to President Trump's White House ballroom project have won new or expanded federal contracts during the past 6 months worth more than $50 billion in taxpayer money. The nonprofit group Public Citizen found that several of those same companies have had federal enforcement actions over alleged wrongdoing suspended by the Trump administration since the start of Trump's second term. Yeah, kicking some money to the president's pet project, get taxpayer-funded contracts, and magically you find that investigations into your business disappear. I mean, that's what it looks like. The White House, of course, denies any impropriety. They're calling the allegations, quote, fake conflicts of interest. I don't know, kind of look just like conflicts of interest. But there's an obvious pattern here, right? There was the tobacco company that really wanted the FDA to approve fruit-flavored nicotine vapes. They gave $5 million to a Trump-aligned super PAC. 2 days later, they got a meeting with Trump, during which he called the top health officials in the federal government to push the company's complaints. Just over a week later, the FDA changed its process and approved the fruit-flavored nicotine vapes. Days after that, the FDA commissioner himself was ousted. There was also the banker facing felony bribery charges who was pardoned by Trump after the banker's daughter gave millions to the same Trump super PAC. There was also the nursing home industry, which opposed a federal rule that would have required increased staffing at nursing homes to prevent neglect of patients. Nursing home executives wrote millions of dollars in checks to that same Trump super PAC. And then, wouldn't you know it, soon afterwards, the White House dropped support for the rule. There was the time when President Trump suddenly reversed his longtime support for a new bridge between the U.S. and Canada. Why did he reverse his support? I don't know, but it happened shortly after an opponent of the new bridge, you guessed it, donated $1 million to that same Trump super PAC. Then there were the revelations that Trump appeared to be buying stocks in companies that he was then publicly boosting as president, buying some of these stocks on the same day he publicly praised the companies. And there was the nearly $10 billion defense contract awarded to Dell Computers right after Trump personally purchased more than $1 million of Dell stock. The White House says Trump's stocks are in a trust and that, of course, all his policies are only for the good of the American people. When has he ever done anything that's for anything other than the good of the American people? None of this has anything to do with anybody paying any money. But while we're on the subject of stock purchases, there's also this, quote, President Donald Trump purchased between $15,000 and $50,000 worth of stock in the parent company of UFC and WWE. He did so weeks ahead of a White House UFC event. Trump's financial disclosures, quote, do not specify how much stock Trump purchased, but say he acquired it March 25th, a little more than 2 weeks after the Freedom Fights 250 fight card was publicly revealed, and which he has been promoting nonstop. Meanwhile, UFC, which is helmed by Trump donor Dana White, UFC has been selling ticket packages to the event at the White House for $1 million or more. Trump's Super PAC is now hosting a fundraiser the night before at $1 million per person. And that's not to mention the fees that Paramount Skydance will collect for streaming the event. Paramount Skydance, the media company owned by two other executives with ties to Trump, Larry and David Ellison. And all those potential financial gains for Trump himself and for all those Trump allies, those are part of the reason an anti-corruption organization has now filed a lawsuit seeking to stop the UFC cage match on the White House grounds. It's scheduled to be less than a week away, so if this is going to happen, it's going to happen soon. Joining us now is former federal prosecutor Brendan Belew. He's founder of the Public Integrity Project, which is the group leading the lawsuit to stop this UFC fight on the White House lawn. Mr. Belew, thank you very much for joining us. I know this is a busy few days for you.
2: Thank you for having me.
0: What are the grounds on which you're asking a court to intervene here?
2: Well, so it goes to the fundamental corruption that you were just talking about. You know, let's walk through what is going to happen here. You know, you mentioned the $1 million sponsorship packages for individuals who will undoubtedly get access to the president. The exclusive streaming rights that Paramount is going to receive, Paramount obviously very closely allied to Donald Trump. The individual advertisements that are going to be possible both at the White House, and don't forget, there's actually going to be an event with a press conference with the fighters at the Lincoln Memorial, with the potential for advertisements there for companies like Crypto.com and others. And then obviously the stock that Donald Trump himself has bought in the company. You know, this is fundamentally the private profiteering of our national monuments. And that is ultimately what's violating the law here and why we're suing.
0: When they put up this gigantic multi-hundred ton steel structure on the White House lawn, should they have had to ask somebody's permission for that?
2: They certainly were supposed to. There's any number of National Park Service regulations that they were supposed to comply with. There's an environmental review process that they were supposed to comply with. They did none of these things. And so that gives you the basic cause of action here. And it's what the sort of black letter violation of the law is here. But I really want to make clear to your viewers that the problem here isn't having an event on the White House lawn. It's not even having a sporting event or MMA on the White House lawn, an event at the Lincoln Memorial. It's the private profit that is going to be derived from this. And I think I just want to make clear, you know, if this is allowed to go forward and you have a press conference with ads for companies like Crypto.com at the Lincoln Memorial, those pictures are going to be in every AP history textbook for a generation to symbolize the corruption that we're experiencing right now. So that's why it's so important that we try to stop this event.
0: Brendan Belew, founder of the Public Integrity Project, which has brought this lawsuit to try to stop this event this weekend. Thank you very much for your time. Keep us apprised this week. I know it's going to be an intense time between now and then in the courts. Thank you. All right, we've got more news ahead tonight. Stay with us.
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1: One of the things the historian Timothy Snyder has written about is that if you want to preserve democracy against its enemies, one of the things you can do is choose an institution to defend and defend it. That, in fact, is lesson 2 out of 20 from On Tyranny, his classic guide to stopping authoritarianism. On Tyranny, 20 lessons from the 20th century. Lesson 2 is defend institutions. Tim Snyder writes, quote, choose an institution you care about, a court, a newspaper, a law, a labor union, and take its side. Well, this year, in our time, one veteran member of Congress decided that the institution she would side with, she would stand by, was the John F. Kennedy Center for the Performing Arts. Congresswoman Joyce Beatty is a Democrat from Ohio. Along with her work as a legislator, Congresswoman Beatty sits on the board of the Kennedy Center. And when Donald Trump forced a vote to add his own name to that center, Congresswoman Beatty says she found herself repeatedly muted, literally muted, to keep her from registering her opposition. Even though they wouldn't let her speak to stop the vote, Congresswoman Beatty decided she would nevertheless keep fighting. She would find another way to defend the institution. She'd do it in court. She sued. And she won. A federal judge has now set a deadline of Friday, this Friday, for Donald Trump's name to come down from every part of the John F. Kennedy Center for the Performing Arts. Today, Trump's name was officially removed from the website of the Kennedy Center. And now, the whole country is watching for his name to get chipped off the side of the building, too. All because one member of Congress decided she was going to pick an institution and defend it. And the country is benefiting from the fact that that was Ohio Democratic Congresswoman Joyce Beatty. Congresswoman Beatty, thank you so much for joining us tonight. I really appreciate you being here.
2: Thank you. It's my honor to be here. And as you said, fighting for an institution, but also fighting against someone who did something that was unlawful. And that's the number one thing. This is for the American people, it's for the arts, and it's also because it was an unlawful act, and the best way to fight an unlawful act is to take it to the courts. And that's just what I did, and it's been a long journey.
1: I think a lot of people who feel thankful for your fight are wondering if they'd have the same courage, the sort of same foresight that you had in terms of waging this very much alone. When you set out to challenge this, when you decided that you had to go to the courts to do it, did you have confidence that you would win, or did you know that you'd have to fight it regardless of whether or not you had a good shot?
2: I think it was the latter, because it was against Donald Trump. And we know he doesn't play by the rules of law or the Constitution, but I felt it was worth it. It was worth it because only the Congress could rename the institution. And in 1958, when it was first established, it was just 2 months after the assassination of John F. Kennedy that the Congress renamed it to the John F. Kennedy Performing Arts. And so I knew it was a fight that was worth it, and I was going to take the fight to the courts. And while it was a journey, I'm very pleased that, as you mentioned, today we've seen his name come off of letterhead. We've seen it removed from the website. We have until January the 12th for him to comply with removing his name actually from this cultural institution.
1: What do you think will happen in terms of Trump's plan for supposed renovations for the Kennedy Center, which I think after we saw the way he renovated the East Wing of the White House by bulldozing it, a lot of people worried might mean the total destruction of the Kennedy Center.
2: Sure.
1: I know the judge also temporarily halted his plans to close it for those renovations. But what do you expect to happen there?
2: Well, I took the tour when Donald Trump's, the board's operation director, I posed the question specifically to him, can we do the renovations? And renovations need to take place. But can we do it and continue to keep the Kennedy Center open? And the operations director said, absolutely, we could do this. Rachel, we kept the United States Capitol open and did not close it for major renovations. So I am very confident that we can do it. Now, that was the second part of the judge's court order to say that the center needed to have the renovations, but it also needed to stay open. We have until January the 12th on the naming. We also filed another motion with the court that we're seeking assistance in making sure that there is a compliance declaration, that the board outlines how we plan to keep the center open, how we plan to do the construction. There has been a special meeting of the board called for June the 11th, one day before June 12th, when his name must come off of the facility.
1: Congresswoman Joyce Beatty of Ohio, thank you for your service in Congress, but thank you also for fighting this defense of this American institution. You were in a singular position to do it, and you changed history with what you've done. I know it's not over yet. Please keep us apprised as this fight continues, but thank you for joining us tonight.
2: Thank you so much.
1: All right. We'll be right back. Stay with us.
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1: All right, I sort of can't believe this story, but here we go. March 5th, which is a long time ago now, a New Jersey Republican congressman named Tom Kaine appeared on the House floor to take a vote, March 5th. He has not been seen since. Tom Kaine has not been seen in public in the last 95 days. He released a statement in April saying he's been dealing with a personal medical issue. Last week, he followed that up with another written statement saying he will be back, quote, within a matter of weeks. But I will say we're now well into June. Still, nobody has seen him. We certainly hope Congressman Kaine is okay. We wish him all the best with whatever it is that he's contending with. But that said, in the meantime, there's kind of a Weekend at Bernie's thing that's going on with the missing congressman, at least if you look online. Here, for example, is a Facebook post from this weekend of Team Kaine's booth at a block party in Berkeley Heights. That is not Tom Kaine. Here's one from the last week promoting a chance to meet with Team Kaine in Bridgewater, New Jersey. That is not Tom Kaine. Here's Team Kaine at the Hunterdon County Senior Center. Again, not Tom Kaine. Oh, and this looks like a fun day with Team Kaine at Bernards Township Charter Day. Now, I'm saying Team Kaine and not Tom Kaine. Are they hoping nobody will notice that the congressman is not actually there? None of the guys in any of those pictures is Tom Kaine. Team Kaine, yes. Tom Kaine, no. Tom Kaine's constituents are making their dissatisfaction known in the comments on these posts. Things like, invisible Kaine gets around. And at this point, should this guy just run? This guy in the pictures? He's the one showing up for every event. Is Tom Kaine Jr. running for re-election? Or is Team Kaine running for Congress? Also, the obvious one, there's no Tom in team. I do have to give a shout out to Tom Kaine's bearded staffer guy, like this one dude in constituent services he's Team Kaine everywhere. This guy takes a good selfie, but has been put in kind of an impossible position. Congressman Tom Kaine's unexplained absence just keeps dragging on. His Democratic opponent, Navy pilot Rebecca Bennett, has the field all to herself, basically, in a seat that the Cook Political Report deems a toss-up. Obviously, we all truly hope that whatever Congressman Tom Kaine is going through, he gets well soon. But having your members of staff pretend they're you out in the world isn't going to cut it. And the longer this goes on, the weirder it gets. We'll be right back. Stay with us.
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4: All right, that's going to do it for me tonight. By the time I'm back here next week, I'm going to try to find the rest of my voice. But now it's time for the last word with Lawrence O'Donnell. Good evening, Lawrence.
5: Good evening, Rachel. I have to say it was so great to see Jacob Soboroff tonight, where they are counting votes in Los Angeles. And there's so many fascinating points about what he was showing us, including the glass walls. All the walls are glass. It literally could not be more transparent. And the fact that Donald Trump's U.S. attorney has been down there with other U.S. attorneys just walking through the place shows you just how open it is. They didn't see anything, obviously, that they thought should be stopped or should be investigated on the spot or any such thing. And so the count continues. And I just can't. I'm really glad Jacob's show is premiering this weekend while they will still be counting votes in Los Angeles. We need his show now. It's just the perfect launch period for it to go straight into his expertise about that vote counting in California.
4: It is also just amazing, Lawrence, that, you know, in advance of the vote, not just this vote, but every time there's a vote in California, right? But in particular with this one, everybody says there's official pronouncements. Everybody reporting on this in the news says in advance, it's going to take weeks to count. It will be weeks before we have the results here. They will not get complete results until 30 days after Election Day. We all know in advance that's what's going to happen. It's explicit. That's part of the process. That's what happens when the process works properly. And still, Republicans think that people are going to fall for it when they say, as soon as their candidates look like they're going to lose, that the length of the counting process is somehow indicative of some sort of problem. I mean, these sorts of bad faith attacks on the integrity of our elections really, really do depend on the idea that people are stupid. And when people palpably are not stupid, and when people actually pay attention, and when stuff actually works the way it's supposed to, I think these claims that they're making end up not only not working, but really embarrassing and potentially scandalizing, I think, the people who they're talking down to. So, I mean, we'll see how this goes. We'll see if they're able to actually scare people about these results. But, you know, we'll see what happens tomorrow with their Republican candidate in the governor's race. But I do think they're kind of stepping on a rake here.
5: And you see, Republicans in California don't do this. They're not the ones coming out saying these elections are fraudulent. They know how votes are counted in California, and they are not happy that Donald Trump has convinced Republicans to avoid mail-in voting. Republicans used to do mail-in voting as much as Democrats, sometimes even more than Democrats. It's the most reliable way of voting. You never know. Something could happen. You could get a flat tire on Election Day on the way to the polling place. And so mail-in voting is the most reliable way. And Donald Trump has been campaigning against it. So no one is surprised, including Californians who know Republicans, more Republicans vote on Election Day. Democrats do most of their voting through the mail. Therefore, when you're counting the mail-in ballots, which is what they're counting now, Democrats are going to do very well at that end of the count.
4: That's exactly right. And I think even more broadly than that, I think everybody knows Trump will claim any election that he loses or that a Republican loses is a rigged election. And everybody knows that. Even people who don't pay attention to politics know that. And so I sort of feel like he's kind of he's cried wolf at this point. You know, like I kind of feel like it just doesn't land the same way. There's nothing convincing about his eruptions around this stuff. It's all predictable. It's all foretold. It's all so according to the formula that he has been living by for the past 10 plus years that I don't think he's winning anybody over to this side of the argument anymore. I think it's everybody knows it's a bad faith claim. And that's a healthy antibody for us to have as a democracy.
5: Rachel, thanks for starting us off this hour. And your vocal rest begins now.
4: Thank you very much.
5: Thanks, Rachel. Thank you. Well, Paul Ryan shocked Washington when he became a congressional retiree at the ripe old age of 48 years old. He was by far the youngest Speaker of the House that any of us had ever seen before, and he was the first Speaker of the House who had to deal with Donald Trump in the White House. During Donald Trump's first presidential campaign, I was often amused at Donald Trump's craziest proposals and thought, wouldn't it be funny to see him get to the presidency and discover that the Speaker of the House is more powerful than he is? That the Republican Speaker of the House, Paul Ryan, can kill every one of those crazy Trump ideas. I didn't expect Donald Trump to make it to the White House, and I really didn't expect Paul Ryan to suddenly turn into the first cowardly Speaker of the House that we'd ever seen. Paul Ryan was on his way to a Republican nomination for president in the next election until Donald Trump won the Electoral College. Paul Ryan knew right away it was not his Republican Party that elected Donald Trump, and he obviously hated working with the most ignorant person who has ever occupied the White House. And so just 15 months into Donald Trump's presidency, Paul Ryan announced that he would not run for re-election to Congress. The Speaker of the House announced he was quitting, not just the House, but it turns out he was quitting American politics, giving up, surrendering to Trumpism and quitting. Paul Ryan was as willing to twist facts to his advantage as anyone else in politics, but supporting Donald Trump's relentless, pathological lying became impossible for him. And so he quit that whole life. And now Donald Trump has a Republican Speaker of the House who has lied publicly more than any other Speaker of the House in history, because Donald Trump's Republican Speaker of the House has never disagrees with Donald Trump, who was tracked by the Washington Post telling more than 30,000 public lies during his first presidency. And today, Republican Speaker Mike Johnson joined Donald Trump's lie that last week's election in California was what Donald Trump calls a rigged election.
6: I think California is playing around with this.
7: But what evidence is there to prove that there was a rigged?
6: Look, I don't. Some of these efforts are so diabolical and so far upstream that it's impossible to prove.
5: Impossible to prove. But he believes it. That's the kind of thing Paul Ryan would not have been able to say for Donald Trump. That's the kind of lie Paul Ryan couldn't tell. Mike Johnson is the first Speaker of the House to believe in election crimes that are happening on the other side of the country that are, quote, impossible to prove. His words, impossible to prove. What else does he believe in? Does he believe in the tooth fairy? What else does he believe in that is impossible to prove? It is, of course, most likely that Mike Johnson doesn't believe anything that he says or Donald Trump says about the California election. He's just lying for Donald Trump because he thinks that's his job. And as we explained to you last week, the day after the election in California, the Democrats won the governorship and the mayor of Los Angeles on election night. If you can do the math, it was right there in front of us. Enough votes had been counted that it was impossible for the Republican candidate to win the governorship or mayor of Los Angeles. And now, as the largest mail-in vote total in the country is being counted in the slow, careful process of individuals opening envelopes and with the human eye matching ballot signatures to registered vote signatures, the vote totals have changed in ways that change nothing at all for the possibility of a Republican doing the impossible in California and winning one of those offices. The first place winner in the primary for mayor of Los Angeles has not been in doubt since election night. Karen Bass has been holding steady with 34% of the vote. And now with 93% of the vote counted, Democrat Nithya Raman has increased her lead in what had been a very close race for second place with Donald Trump's chosen candidate, the utterly incompetent Spencer Pratt. Democrat Nithya Raman is now officially projected to be the second place winner, which means the November election for mayor of Los Angeles will be Democrat Karen Bass versus Democrat Nithya Raman. The national news media, not understanding the basic arithmetic of California elections and Los Angeles elections, has made the mistake of thinking that Donald Trump's candidate for mayor, a former reality TV clown, ever had a chance. Us Weekly went so far as to embarrass itself with this magazine cover, which was that I saw on sale at Los Angeles newsstands last week, where everyone in Los Angeles knew from the start that Spencer Pratt's destiny was loser. The mail-in ballots that are still being counted heavily skew toward Democrats, largely because Donald Trump has spent his entire political career telling Republicans not to vote by mail. And it used to be that there was no real distinction between Democrats and Republicans voting by mail in California. In fact, there was usually a slightly larger percentage of Republicans voting by mail in California until Donald Trump condemned that practice. Voting in the new electronic voting machines in California on Election Day gets your vote counted fast, within the first 24 hours. Voting by mail means your vote is going to take much longer to count, and everyone knows that, and only Donald Trump lies about that. Not one Republican in California has ever tried to tell that same lie. Counting all the votes in Arnold Schwarzenegger's Republican victory in his governor's campaign took 5 weeks. And oh, by the way, counting all the votes in Mike Johnson's state of Louisiana also takes 5 weeks. That's how long it takes to count all the votes. And in Mike Johnson's state of Louisiana, in the last presidential election, they had to open a grand total of 119,000 envelopes for mail-in ballots. 119,000 in the entire state of Louisiana. At the same time that California was opening 13 million envelopes to count the mail-in ballots, 13 million. As long as he can breathe, Donald Trump will lie about elections, as he did in this weekend's taped Meet the Press interview, which led to him pulling off his microphone and lumbering out of the interview after Kristen Welker told him there was no evidence of a rigged election in California, explaining, quote, "That's how they vote. That's how they count votes in California." To which Donald Trump, uncouth vulgarian that he is, said, "You're either crooked or you're stupid." Everyone watching that interview knows that she is neither and he is both. And so the crooked, stupid man who couldn't stop lying stalked out of the interview which was the only way Donald Trump's lying about elections was going to stop in that kind of situation. He lied about the people who attacked the Capitol on January 6, 2021 to try to overturn a presidential election in a conspiracy against the United States of America for Donald Trump. And he refused to say if the people who tried to kill police officers that day should be paid for their crimes by American taxpayers.
8: Do you think anyone who attacked police officers on January 6th should get taxpayer money?
9: I wouldn't be inclined to say so, but I have to see it.
5: Oh, he has to see it. It's a simple no. For any politician, for any sane person, that question is a simple no. Do you think anyone who attacked police officers on January 6th should get taxpayer money? What other answer is there except no? And Donald Trump says, I have to see it. So Donald Trump would, I guess, sit in the Oval Office or in a golf cart somewhere and look at a video of these people trying to kill this police officer and decide which of those violent criminals should be given taxpayer money. And he might decide that all of them who were trying to kill that police officer for Donald Trump deserve taxpayer money. He did decide that all of them deserved to be pardoned. Every single person who tried to kill that police officer has been pardoned by Donald Trump, everyone. And once again, Donald Trump proved that the only way he knows how to talk about his war is to lie.
8: What changed? Because you insisted no new wars.
9: First of all, I didn't guarantee no war.
5: Here is the lying Donald Trump on election night in 2024.
10: They said, he will start a war. I'm not going to start a war. I'm going to stop wars.
5: Donald Trump failed the simplest cognitive test in that interview, which was the question, what is a war?
8: Is the United States at war with Iran?
9: Well, they've been largely decapitated, and I call it a military exercise because people would rather have it called that. It's not a big war for us. It's not. I don't consider that a war, but if you want to define it as such, I guess you can.
8: Well, how do you define it?
9: I don't define it at all. I don't think about it.
5: Doesn't think about it. Doesn't define it. Doesn't know what a war is. And then Donald Trump repeatedly referred to his war in Iran as a war. After saying it's not a war, he kept saying it was a war. And he kept comparing it to other American wars.
9: We've lost 13 people here, and that's a lot. 13 people too many. But if you look at Vietnam, where hundreds of thousands of people were killed.
5: What an abject ignoramus. That is so painful. Donald Trump obviously has no idea how many Americans were killed in the war in Vietnam that he managed to avoid by getting a doctor's letter saying that the feet that he spent the rest of his life playing golf on just weren't capable of ever wearing combat boots. Donald Trump thinks hundreds of thousands of Americans were killed in Vietnam. It's a horrible number, the real number, because their deaths accomplished nothing. And Vietnam won its war against the United States of America, won that war unconditionally. And we lost. We also lost 58,220 Americans who were killed in Vietnam. 58,220 American families attended those funerals. I attended one of those funerals when I was in high school, and I learned then, I knew then

0: many Americans were killed in Vietnam. He lied repeatedly about what has been accomplished by his war and what he hopes to accomplish. He claims he's hoping to accomplish something that has never been accomplished before, when in fact, President Obama did exactly what Donald Trump is desperately hoping to do now.
1: They've conceded the fact that they will not have nuclear weapons. We had a clause in there that we will not develop nuclear weapons, and everybody was very happy with it except me. And I said, well, what happens if they not develop, but they go out and purchase, they acquire? I want to put the word, if they buy or purchase or acquire, you know, you've got to have that in there too, because that's not developing. So they don't have the right to develop or purchase, acquire, or buy.
0: Acquire. Wow, okay, acquire. That's a good thing to add. He said it three times. As I have read to you many times on this program now, in the detailed written agreement negotiated by Secretary of State John Kerry with President Obama's guidance and in partnership with five other countries who were in the negotiation, the United Kingdom, Germany, France, Russia, and China, Iran agreed to this statement in writing, which appears more than once in the document, including on page 3 of the agreement. Iran reaffirms that under no circumstances will Iran ever seek, develop, or acquire any nuclear weapons. And there's Donald Trump claiming that he's the genius who thought up the idea to say they cannot develop or acquire nuclear weapons from some other country. He thought that up. Those words are taken from the Obama agreement with Iran, which says, I repeat, Iran will never, quote, ever seek, develop, or acquire any nuclear weapons. That is the exact language Donald Trump now says he has not yet been able to negotiate with Iran. So Donald Trump's publicly admitting now, I cannot get Iran to agree to the sentence that John Kerry and President Obama got Iran to agree to. The John Kerry negotiated agreement included specific and intense, relentless, and unconditional inspections all over Iran of any facilities in the country that might be able to enrich uranium or in any way help develop nuclear weapons. It was the strictest inspections regime ever imposed on another country, and it was working. It was working. The United States and the other countries seeking to prevent Iran from obtaining a nuclear weapon did not trust Iran. So they got Iran's promise in writing, and then they got Iran's agreement that those countries could enforce that promise by sending their own inspectors into Iran wherever they wanted to go. Donald Trump has no chance at all of getting an agreement with Iran that is as good as the agreement Secretary of State John Kerry and President Obama got in writing with Iran. But he has a plan for his failure to do that. It's the same plan Donald Trump has for his failure in the elections in California, where his endorsed candidate for mayor has already earned the status of loser. And that is to lie. That's Donald Trump's strategy. Donald Trump will never stop lying about American elections, and he will never stop lying about his war in Iran, which as of tonight, in its 101st day, has accomplished nothing. And every day, Donald Trump continues to find new ways to demonstrate that he is both crooked and stupid. Leading off our discussion tonight is Massachusetts Senator Ed Markey. Senator, there's Donald Trump pretending that John Kerry and President Obama didn't already negotiate exactly the words that he is hoping to get Iran to agree to, which he hasn't been able to get them to agree to yet.
2: John Kerry and Barack Obama ensured that the International Atomic Energy Agency would be able to go any

0: where they needed to go in order to determine whether or not the Iranians were violating the nuclear agreement. And there was no evidence that they were doing so. And in fact, the Iranians were at least a year away from getting a nuclear weapon because of that full scope safeguards program, which John Kerry and Barack Obama negotiated. And so when Donald Trump pulled out of that agreement in 2017, he was triggering something that would ultimately result in Donald Trump himself in 2025 saying that he was going to go in to obliterate the nuclear program. And this year, once again, reinstigated an attack against Iran, all to put us back to where John Kerry and Barack Obama had us in the first place, but with no regime change and the Iranians controlling all of the oil going through the Straits of Hormuz, with no likelihood for the rest of our lifetimes that they are going to give up that control. And we're already seeing $1.50 a gallon gasoline prices increase all across our country. And so, yes, John Kerry and Ernie Moniz, our Secretary of Energy, and Barack Obama, they deserve a Nobel Prize for what they did, because they had truly brought peace to that region.
1: Senator, I've never had the slightest hint that Donald Trump ever read a word of the agreement that Secretary Kerry negotiated. And when he goes into that interview saying things like he said, it seems very clear. He has no idea what was in the agreement that he ripped up.
0: He made a campaign promise, and he fulfilled it by destroying not just the Iran nuclear agreement, but also the Paris climate agreement. These were just pandering promises to his MAGA base. And in implementing those promises, he's endangered our planet from the threat of climate change. And he has also made the Middle East a volatile, bubbling, boiling cauldron that is much more dangerous than it was before Donald Trump was inaugurated as president in 2017. And it's even further accelerated now after his second inauguration last year. And there is no likelihood of there being an ability to put this genie back in the bottle again. We are going to be living with the consequences of this from a national security and economic perspective for the next almost impossible to determine infinity sign duration in the future.
1: Senator, thank you for reminding us of the environmental agreement that Donald Trump destroyed. There's just so much to keep track of here that I, for one, can't do it all. So I really appreciate you adding that element to it. Senator Ed Markey, thank you very much for joining us tonight.
0: Great to be with you. Thank you.
1: And coming up, Andrew Weissman will join us to consider the next violations of law Donald Trump plans to do publicly at the White House. That's next.
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0: Here's what one UFC fighter thinks about Donald Trump holding a big money sporting event at the White House.
1: What I think personally is that our government is desecrating its role in society by entertaining sports. Our government is to protect and serve the people, and really should be as minimal as possible. And when you're doing all of this stuff, hosting sporting events, it's really outside of what the goal of the government was intended to be, because our tax dollars and resources are funding this operation.
0: That is Bryce Mitchell showing more respect for the law and the White House than Donald Trump ever has. And a new lawsuit is attempting to block the commercial event from taking place on the White House South Lawn. The New York Times reports that the lawsuit is, quote, challenging what it called the night of cage fights that President Trump planned to hold at the White House as part of the celebration of the country's 250th anniversary. The case was filed just over a week before the event, which is scheduled for June 14th and is being organized by the Mixed Martial Arts Promotion Ultimate Fighting Championship. The lawsuit argues that the transformation of the grounds was never authorized by Congress, and that the event will serve as an extraordinary use of government space to benefit both the chief executive of UFC, Dana White, and Mr. Trump, who is an investor in UFC's parent company. The lawsuit reads, "This plan is deeply corrupt. The president giving Dana White and his company what none have enjoyed before, unfettered access to the White House and Lincoln Memorial to stage a private, for-profit sports event with all the promotional and branding opportunities that accompany such access. UFC's broadcast partner, Paramount Skydance, which is run by two other Trump allies, Larry and David Ellison, has decided that no American will be able to take in this celebration of America without first paying $8.99 plus tax for a Paramount Plus streaming subscription." Joining us now is Andrew Weissman, former FBI general counsel and an MS Now legal analyst. He's author of the new book, Liar's Kingdom, How to Stop Trump's Deceit and Save America, which is now number one on the New York Times bestseller list. Andrew, can this be stopped?
2: It can be stopped, but I have to say that I think this is not the strongest lawsuit, and for two reasons. One, there is a legal doctrine called standing, which is that you cannot have just a taxpayer, an everyday citizen, bring a lawsuit in this country. There needs to be some unique harm to the person bringing the lawsuit. I know for a lot of people listening to this, they may go, that seems very unfair. I'm not here to argue with that. I'm here to just say that is what's required. And so I think there's a real issue in this lawsuit about standing. There also is an issue about whether they will succeed on the particular legal claim. And so you have this oddity that everything you read seems pretty well supported. In other words, the allegations that the plaintiff's bringing seem quite true in terms of the sort of for-profit motive, what they're doing to the White House. But the particular claim here is one that they have to show that this event is really a birthday celebration for the president of the United States and not a 250th anniversary of this country. And the reason is there's a congressional loophole that says that this can be done, it appears, if it is really about the 250th anniversary of this country. And so that is, of course, what the White House has been saying. Whether it's true or not is another matter. But I think it would be very hard for a judge, especially in this short time, to get to that point.
0: Andrew, we're going to have to squeeze in a commercial break here. On the other side of it, I want to ask you about Donald Trump now being investigated by a federal judge for possibly perpetrating a fraud on the court. We're going to be right back with Andrew Weissman.
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0: 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Just sit back and listen.
2: Donald Trump has been ordered to take his name off of the Kennedy Center. Federal Judge Christopher Cooper ruled that Congress gave the Kennedy Center its name and only Congress can change it. The judge gave Donald Trump until Friday to remove his name from the outside of the Kennedy Center building. Friday is also the deadline given to Donald Trump from a federal judge in Florida to show in writing why his deal with acting Attorney General Todd Blanche that prevents the Internal Revenue Service from investigating some of Donald Trump's tax returns does not amount to a fraud on the court. Back with us is Andrew Weissman. Andrew, this federal judge investigating a possible fraud on the court looks like it could be seriously dangerous for Donald Trump.
3: Absolutely. Now, this, unlike this topic we were just talking about, is a very serious matter. This could be very serious both for the president and for his nominee, Todd Blanche, to be the attorney general. For people thinking, well, how could this go forward because the slush fund has been stopped? In other words, that Todd Blanche has said under oath that this is not going to go forward. But as you pointed out, there's another part of the deal, which is this broad civil release that Todd Blanche and only Todd Blanche signed for the president, as well as the fact that even if all of it was to go away, there was what the judge is looking at is an attempted fraud on the court. And so this is very serious and something worth keeping an eye out for.
2: So as we go forward, what are the powers the judge has in a situation like this?
3: Well, for Todd Blanche, it could be quite serious. Although Todd Blanche has filed papers in Washington, D.C., saying that ethics associations, bar associations, shouldn't have any power over the Department of Justice, that is not the law. And that, in my view, is not going to be the law, no matter what Todd Blanche thinks. And so she can actually refer his actions here and what he did as a violation of his professional obligations. That could lead all the way up to disbarment. That is why Todd Blanche is so intent, it appears, to eliminate bar associations having any oversight over him or anybody else at the Department of Justice. And she can also have further discovery to look into whether there was actual negotiation, true negotiation between the plaintiff and the defendant, where they were on opposite sides, because that seems palpably not to be the case. As even Donald Trump said, he was on the plaintiff side and the defense side. And so this looks a lot like a collusive lawsuit. So serious allegations here for the judge to look into.
2: Andrew Weissman, thank you very much for joining us tonight.
3: You're welcome.
2: And coming up, our next guest says, quote, seen enough, impeach and remove. Ira Shapiro has had a distinguished career in Washington on the staff of the United States Senate and the White House, and will join us next.
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1: On March 31st, 2025, just 70 days into Donald Trump's second term, our next guest, Ira Shapiro, wrote on Substack, "Seen enough, impeach and remove." That was after 70 days. Ira Shapiro, a former universally respected senior staffer in the United States Senate and a Clinton administration international trade ambassador, writes, "The search for precedents in our country's history reveal none. A corrupt, overreaching president trampling the constitutional order is the crisis that our founders feared during their debates nearly 250 years ago. We can have our contentious, flawed, vibrant democracy, which made us the world's leading country, or we can have Donald Trump as president, but we can't have both. It is up to all of us as citizens to respond with individual and collective action." And now, Ira Shapiro and the Common Sense Coalition, a nonpartisan group of former government officials, military officers, and scholars, are out with a new book titled Betrayed: America Didn't Vote for This, a Damage Assessment. They write this about Donald Trump's war in Iran: "It will be many months before the results and repercussions of this decision can be assessed reliably, but it is already clear that the decision reflected many of the traits that characterized Trump's foreign policy decision-making: impulsiveness, an obsession with lethality, contempt for the rule of law, domestic, international, and constitutional, indifference to the concerns and interests of allies, and an inability to make reasonable decisions based on an informed analysis of possible impacts." And joining us now is Ira Shapiro, who served four decades in senior staff positions in the United States Senate and in the Clinton administration. He is the author and co-editor of the new book, Betrayed: America Didn't Vote for This, a Damage Assessment. Ira, you've done in this book something that we try to do on a nightly basis and finally find we can't quite fully keep up with, and that is a damage assessment. I've been trying to do it on a daily basis. What have you found in being able to stay back and try to assess it all as we've seen it so far?
2: Lawrence, I think you do a remarkable job on a daily basis, but we did think it was necessary to try to step back. We were going to cover the damage done in the first year, but the damage kept on going, and so it took us a little longer. What we found is that the damage is deep, wide, continuing, and in some areas accelerating. And that the Trump presidency is different than any presidency that we've had in our 250 years. That's the reason the group came together and the reason that we are so working so hard to stop the damage and to ask others to join, as many opponents already have, in making efforts to stop this damage.
1: What did you learn about the government that you didn't know because of Donald Trump? I mean, I discovered that a bunch of things that I thought were laws were just traditions and were easily violated.
2: Well, we did discover that. But we also discovered, I think, that laws can be disregarded, as this president has. The connecting thread for everything that Donald Trump does is contempt for the law. And so we saw Congress being ignored so that things were done unilaterally. USAID abolished without Congress being involved. NIH research funds being slashed without Congress being involved. The president has done things that no president has done before. And I suspect when we read Project 2025, we would have thought, well, those are some substantially radical ideas, but they're going to have to pass Congress.
1: Yes, exactly.
2: That wasn't the plan, though.
1: Right. So with all your experience in Congress and working especially on the Senate side, I really think it's important every once in a while, because we have viewers out there 25 years old, and they have no experience really with a presidency before this Trump madness. But to point out just how impossible this was in the United States Senate that you used to work in.
2: Well, it was impossible in the Senate I used to work in, and it was impossible in the one that you worked in. Those Senates regarded their responsibility as working with presidents when they could, checking them when not, clashing with them, making compromises, working together on a bipartisan basis. They understood the legislative process. They understood their responsibility. Those were senators that we knew that would be standing up very strongly against this president. Now, there are Democratic senators doing that. And there were seven Republican senators who had the courage to vote against him in his second impeachment trial. But for the most part, the Senate has been shameful in its failure to step up to this authoritarian blitz.
1: Yeah, that's one of the biggest surprises for me, was that that both House and Senate Republicans just couldn't bring themselves to oppose Donald Trump almost in any way. The book is Betrayed. America didn't vote for this. Ira Shapiro, this is important. Thank you very much for this. It's also an act of optimism. There is hope in this book. That's the thing I love about it.
2: Well, there is hope. And the title, that America didn't vote for this, is because I think that many of the Trump voters voted for certain things, but not the presidency that they see.
1: Right. Right.
2: They've been betrayed.
1: Ira, thank you very much for joining us tonight. Really appreciate it.
2: Thank you, Lawrence.
1: We will be right back.
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2: Tonight, President Trump continues to defend his so-called anti-weaponization fund and storms out of an interview after being challenged on false claims about California's elections. Then, Trump says Israel will have no choice but to accept whatever deal the U.S. makes with Iran. Plus, money, power, politics. Tech leaders spent big money in California's primary last week, but it didn't pay off as much as they had hoped. As the 11th hour gets underway on this Monday night. Greetings, everyone. I'm Simone Sanders Townsend, in for Stephanie Ruhle. Let's be clear. President Donald Trump has a lot on his plate right now. His war in Iran has now surpassed the 100-day mark. And with Iran and Israel trading fire over the last couple days, a peace deal to end the war looks even farther away. Trump also says he never promised no new wars, even though he repeatedly campaigned on a pledge to not start wars. In fact, the night he won the election, Trump said, quote, "I'm not going to start a war." We'll get much more into all of this with Lieutenant General Mark Hertling coming up in a bit. Meanwhile, in Los Angeles, progressive Nithya Raman has advanced in the Los Angeles mayor's race. She will face incumbent Karen Bass in the runoff. Raman pulled ahead of Spencer Pratt for second place in the race over the past couple of days. Pratt is Trump's chosen candidate, and Trump has been making baseless accusations of fraud in the California primaries, saying they're, quote, rigged. It comes after Trump erupted with more baseless claims of fraud in the 2020 election in an interview with Meet the Press. Just watch.
3: Let me ask you about Todd Blanche. Listen to me. Let's talk about Todd Blanche. There's tremendous evidence.
4: There's nothing but evidence. The election was rigged. It was a dirty election.
3: Mr.
4: And it's happening again right now in California.
3: You've never presented evidence.
4: It's happening right now in California. Right now, it's looking. Look at what's happening in California.
3: Where's the evidence to that?
4: It's 4 days.
3: The Republicans are doing well in California.
4: In California, it's. No, they're not. They're dropping fast because it's a rigged election. Let me tell you. It's 4 days. And they aren't even close to coming up with
3: it. That's how they count
4: the votes. You know why they're doing
3: that?
4: Because they're cheating on the election.
3: Do you have evidence to support that?
4: All I have to do is look. All I have to do is look.
3: That's not evidence.
4: And I listen. And I listen to people. And let's see what happens.
3: But, sir, that's not evidence.
4: Do you think it's appropriate?
3: That's how they count the votes.
4: Do you think it's appropriate that they have an election and 5 days later they're nowhere close to picking a winner?
3: State and local officials acknowledge they are slow. They're urging.
4: No, they're crooked.
3: They're urging the votes to be counted quickly. That's how they vote in California.
4: Crooked, just like you're crooked. Your press is crooked, and Meet the Press is crooked.
3: To be fair, I'm not crooked, but let's
4: really.
3: Let's
4: well,
3: continue.
4: You play right into their hands.
3: Let's continue.
4: You're either crooked or you're stupid.
2: Well, just moments later, Trump stormed out of that interview. He also continued to defend his so-called anti-weaponization fund, even though his acting attorney general says the fund has been halted. Trump said, "quote If it was up to me, I'd pay them the kind of money that they deserve." And tonight, with all of that going on, Trump decided to spend his time becoming the first president to attend an NBA Finals game. That decision completely shut down part of Midtown Manhattan, moved the city's biggest watch party, and forced fans to wait in long lines because of extra security. Well, here's how Trump was greeted both by New Yorkers on the street and by Knicks fans inside Madison Square Garden.

0: With that, let's bring in our leadoff panel. Luke Broadwater, Pulitzer Prize winning White House correspondent for The New York Times, Leanne Caldwell, chief Washington correspondent for PUC, and Susan Glasser, staff writer for The New Yorker. We are going to get to the NBA Finals game in just a second, folks. Okay, I was watching in my office, but I want to start with Donald Trump's claims of fraud again, Susan. Zero evidence, right? But he's continuing to claim fraud even before the election is complete. Can you just weigh in on what the cumulative effect, for lack of a better term, on our country is of him doing this so many times for about the last decade?
1: You know, that's exactly right. When the damage from the Trump era in American politics is toted up, you know, there's a lot of things that we're going to see in terms of laws, rules, norms eroded, shredded, the evisceration of Congress as a meaningful check on the executive. There's so many things we're going to list, but one of them, I think, is the sustained attack by the President of the United States on the credibility of so many different institutions, and in particular, the institution of voting, the core of democracy in our constitutional system. It's something that has been Trump's hallmark from the very beginning of entering politics. He even claimed the first election that he won in 2016 was rigged. He's claimed every subsequent election was rigged. His own Attorney General, Bill Barr, quit in disgust after telling Donald Trump that the 2020 election was not rigged, that there was no evidence of widespread fraud, and that he would not investigate the election. To this day, Donald Trump has made belief in his lies about the 2020 election to be a foundation of a Republican Party remade in his image. And so to watch him in real time attacking with no evidence before the vote is even finished being counted to claim fraud, to claim that it's rigged. What's scary is not only that he's undermining confidence in California's election, but what does this mean looking ahead to how he's going to approach the 2026 midterm election, in which Republicans are very likely to lose seats, if not lose control of Congress outright?
0: You know, Luke, that is where I want to go, because I do think that the president is laying the groundwork, not just for California, which frankly, the votes are the mail-in ballots, because how large the state is, how many people vote by mail, it oftentimes takes weeks. I remember once there was a freshman congressman who was literally in orientation when he found out he didn't win.
2: Right.
0: And had to leave orientation. So this is not abnormal. What is abnormal is what the president is saying. He has even talked about having the acting DNI, Bill Pulte, who has no experience in the intelligence community, monitor elections. Can you just weigh in on how, in my opinion, insane this is? But I do think it is not random. I think it is calculated, if you will.
2: Yeah, well, when President Trump said that he wanted Bill Pulte to investigate election fraud and use sort of, I guess, the national intelligence apparatus to get involved in our elections, that obviously caused a lot of concern on Capitol Hill, both with Republicans and Democrats. As you know, the lawmakers are already really concerned about his lack of qualifications to start with, right? He has no background whatsoever. And then he's, from what we've heard, given two sort of marching orders from Donald Trump. One, to have mass layoffs within the intelligence community, which is very disconcerting to people. And now this, we're going to look for fraud in the elections that has been proven over and over again not to exist. So we're left to wonder, what is Bill Pulte up to here? What is Donald Trump? Why does Donald Trump want this guy for this role? It starts raising a lot of antenna and a lot of question marks on Capitol Hill.
0: Important to remember that Bill Pulte is the architect of the claims against Tish James, the Attorney General of New York, as well as Adam Schiff, a senator from California, and Lisa Cook, all unfounded claims of mortgage fraud. Leanne, Speaker Johnson has not been on the sidelines of this conversation. Today, he actually said that the California election, quote, stinks to high heaven. What is going on here? How much of the Republican Party is openly embracing what the president is doing here?
3: Yeah, well, Speaker Mike Johnson has shown absolutely no daylight between himself and the president throughout the president's term. There's a multifaceted reasons for that we can get into briefly right now, which is Speaker Johnson is Speaker of the House because of Donald Trump. He has the faith of Donald Trump because he does exactly what Donald Trump wants. And so that is where this is coming from. But the bigger issue is how impactful and how dangerous this is, and that Speaker Johnson is also now undercutting the public's faith in the elections. But also remember, after 2020, Speaker Johnson, who was then just unknown rank and file Congressman Mike Johnson, was also someone who said that the 2020 elections were rigged, and he filed amicus briefs and stood with the president on that. So it's not actually that new for Speaker Johnson to talk about elections in this way when he is trying to side with Donald Trump. Used to be concerns among Republicans when Trump would do this, that it would prevent and keep Republicans away from the polls because they had little faith in the elections. And so it's a little counterintuitive why Mike Johnson, who wants to win back the majority, is continuing to make comments like this.
0: You know, Luke, one more for you right here, because the big lie that we keep talking about, that the lie that Donald Trump actually won the 2020 election, which is a lie that did not happen, and the lie that, like, the elections are rigged and we can't trust the system, which is a lie. Our system is very secure. That is what led people to go to the Capitol on January 6th. And this $1.8 billion fund, if you will, would be for specifically those folks that could file claims. Blanche says the fund is dead. Trump clearly, in the sound that we've been playing all day on our network, is not on the same page. I mean, if the president wants it, yet the attorney general says, oh, it's done, don't I have to take the word of the president?
2: I mean, I think you got to take Trump at face value here. He said openly he really wants the fund. He wants almost $2 billion of taxpayer money to go out to his friends and allies. And specifically, he talked in very specific terms about the rioters, that he wants the rioters to get the money. And, you know, that is the kind of thing that is an absolute political loser for Republicans. The Republicans on Capitol Hill know it is. That's why they ran away from this fund as quickly as they could. That's why even Todd Blanche had to say, you know, sort of under duress mm-hmm. and under questioning from the Republicans that he, you know, this fund is dead and not going anywhere. But you can see Trump doesn't agree with that. He really wants this fund. And now that he has the Republican votes for his reconciliation bill, is he going to bring it back, right? Is he going to start giving out that money? And we know that this administration is not one to follow the rules of Congress with how funds are appropriated. They will take money from different pots, whether that's been specified by Congress or not. So, you know, I for one do not think this is dead. We can trust that the president means what he says, and he wants to bring this taxpayer giveaway to his friends and rioters. He wants to bring it back.
0: Leanne, the fund is very unpopular with the American people. I mean, every time my MS Now colleagues are talking to people at gas stations, this is something that has broken through. As Luke noted, the reconciliation bill passed. It did not have anything in there barring the completion of a fund or creation of a fund. Are we going to hear from Republicans on this on Capitol Hill?
3: Well, Republicans in the Senate last week had a chance to legislate in a way that would prohibit the creation of any sort of fund, but they chose not to. You know, there was a lot of consternation on the Senate floor where Republicans, including Senator Bill Cassidy, wanted to vote for a Chuck Schumer amendment to ensure that a fund like this is not possible during Trump's term. But ultimately, they didn't do it. And so they might be opposed to it and they might speak out against it, but they actually took actions that would not prevent it. So So we'll see what they say in response to the president's remarks over the weekend. We'll be talking to senators about that tomorrow. But it's also a little hypocritical if they do speak out against it when they had a chance to actually block it once and for all.
0: You know, Susan, I believe this is why a new poll from the Associated Press found that fewer people think democracy is an essential part of the American identity. What the poll said is, especially this was among younger people. Just talking about this weaponization fund, right? Talking about the things the government is doing. I'm not surprised by this poll. What does this mean for all of us, especially as a country prepares to turn 250 years old?
1: Yeah, I mean, if you dig into that survey, what's really scary is the generation gap. You have over 80% of older Americans who believe that democracy, small d, is a core part of the identity of the United States. And it's only half of younger Americans under the age of 30, I believe it is. You know, that suggests that we're heading in a pretty scary direction as a country. And, you know, this really hit home to me when I was a fellow last fall at the Institute of Politics at the Kennedy School. And, you know, these brilliant young students would come every week for our study group. And they finally said, listen, you know, if you want to know what we think about politics, again and again, every week we have guests, every week people come and talk to us. And they say, things are so abnormal in American politics. You know, this is really crazy. This isn't how it's supposed to work. You have to understand, for a college student today who's a first year or second year student, all they've known in their conscious life is the Trump era as the quote unquote normal in American politics. And so I think that that poll survey is one of so many indicator lights flashing bright red right now. You know, it's not just that it's a divided country anymore, but I think, you know, the gap is increasingly around core values and principles. And that's where this sort of manufactured lack of faith in our institutions, the sustained assault in them that we began this conversation with today, Simone. I mean, that is designed to produce the very lack of faith in democracy that we're now seeing manifested by young people.
0: Look, Susan, you would think that the president and the folks at the White House would be focused on this, but tonight the president is prioritizing something like a basketball game. Meanwhile, the situation in the Middle East feels untenable, and one of the key negotiators, Steve Witkoff, is literally in the box with the president as we speak.
1: Yeah, I mean, there's so many optics that suggest a sort of, you know, late stage banana republic has become the new normal in American politics. He has a court of sycophants, yes men, family members and paid retainers, essentially, you know, who are running the government outside of any kind of normal process. In fact, you've seen the complete destruction of the National Security Council, the politicization of our intelligence agency such that it's being run by a political hack loyalist who's trying to weaponize mortgage information against the president's political enemies. Every day, every single day, you see these absurd reports planted in the press by Donald Trump. I think it was Mark Kelly called them ceasefire theater. You know, basically for 100 days of a war that he started with no consensus, never even asking Congress or the American people for permission, unleashed global mayhem in the economy. And now every day, like a carnival barker, he tells us just to wait 20 minutes for a new episode of the show. You know, look, for a native New Yorker to be booed like that at a Knicks game, though, you know, that's got to get hit hard. I mean, I know he's a legal resident.
0: During the national anthem, Susan, during the national anthem. Literally insane. We could do this all night, but unfortunately, we'll have to leave it there. Luke, Leanne, Susan, thank you all very, very much. Coming up later in the show, Money, Power, Politics. Silicon Valley billionaires come up short after spending very big in last week's California primaries. What could it signal about money and influence in our elections? But first up, after the break, Israel and Iran stop exchanges of fire as Trump says Benjamin Netanyahu will have no choice but to accept whatever deal the U.S. works out with Iran. The 11th hour just getting underway on a Monday night.
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5: It is day 100 of the war with Iran, and after a series of airstrikes between Israel and Iran that jeopardized the ceasefire, the two nations have backed off hostilities for now. Today, Israeli Prime Minister Benjamin Netanyahu issued a statement implying that the current round of fighting was over. But he also warned that if Iran makes the mistake and returns to attacking us, we will respond with force. President Trump struggled to get Netanyahu to rein in airstrikes over the weekend, although Trump told the Financial Times that he, quote, calls the shots in the U.S.-Israel partnership, and that Netanyahu will have no choice but to accept whatever deal the U.S. negotiates with Iran. Joining me now to discuss it all is Lieutenant General Mark Hertling, retired commander of U.S. Army Europe, and he is an MS Now military analyst. He's also the author of If I Don't Return, A Father's Wartime Journal. It is a must-read, folks. General, can we just start where I ended? When it comes to the peace negotiations, Trump says that he calls the shots, right? But at some point, won't he have to accept that the U.S. and Israel's goals don't fully align here? And also, as an aside, one of the negotiators is literally at the Knicks game. Okay.

0: What is going on?
1: Simone, if we can back up a little bit, I'd rather start with one of the phrases you just used, for now. That's a very important caveat. We're talking about a cessation of hostilities for now. And I don't personally believe that's going to last all that long, because what you just said is exactly right. There are differences of opinion of what an end state looks like in this conflict. The end state for Prime Minister Netanyahu and the Israelis is to ensure that Iran stops their continued attack through their proxies of Hezbollah, but also their missile launches against the state of Israel. That's important to them. That's their end state. They want to basically convince Iran to quit attacking Israel. On the other hand, you have President Trump and the administration who's saying, we want a nuclear deal and we want the Straits of Hormuz open. From the Iranian perspective, another nation state, they have an entirely different approach to what the end state is. So you have competing differences between two allies, Israel and the United States, but you also have an enemy that gets a vote. And so far, Iran, as the enemy getting a vote, has been very successful in what they're doing.
0: You know, I was struck by this New York Times reporting that kind of speaks to what you were just saying, General. And this is what they write. Many Israelis fear that an eventual deal between the United States and Iran might be far less than ironclad in deterring Iran's nuclear program while significantly reviving its economy. And with that, its ability to exert influence in the region and threaten Israel. Some analysts speculated that Mr. Netanyahu might have believed that renewed fighting with Iran would escalate fast enough and violently enough to disrupt those talks. General, how much does this complicate the situation?
1: It does, Simone. And we've been talking about this for about 3 months now, in terms of what the attempted end state from both sides are going to be. Israel, I believe, personally, persuaded Mr. Trump to get involved in this because they saw it as a quick win. The decapitation of the Ayatollah and the potential destruction of Iran's capability. That didn't work. Iran is a huge nation with a lot of resources, and they continue to fight. And they know that they have time on their side because they're pulling at the Trump administration, delaying the action exactly when Mr. Netanyahu is hoping that a quick strike, a series of quick strikes, will contribute to the destruction of Iran's capability. So again, we have a mismatch in end states, what the objectives are of these two allies as they went into it. And I think that caused probably some of the issues we see in the planning, in the resources we're developing to give to the fight, and what we might be asking of our military versus the diplomatic and the economic arena of our national power.
0: You know, Trump was not the first U.S. president that Netanyahu asked to strike Iran, but he was the first U.S. president that decided to go along with the plan. And now you have a White House official telling MS Now, quote, the recent negotiations with Iran in many ways have exposed a fundamental miscalculation from Trump and the White House. The official added, Iran's erratic behavior has placed the president in an incredibly challenging situation with no clear off-ramp. Well, yes, General, that is why other U.S. presidents did not decide to attack Iran, even when Prime Minister Netanyahu urged. So what is the off-ramp here?
1: Well, that's the hard part to talk about right now, Simone, because we're not sure what it is. We've been saying for a long time in our discussions, you and I, we've talked about, you know, the best case is a draw. And I think that continues to be the best case in terms of an off-ramp. Iran is demanding, before they talk about any kind of nuclear deal, they're demanding sanctions release and the return of funding. Mr. Trump doesn't want to do that because I think he perceives it would make him look much like President Obama was. In fact, in a worst case scenario, because Iran is demanding more sanctions relief and more money than President Obama ever gave during the JCPOA. So you have a dynamic of personalities here. Mr. Trump does not want to be seen as weak. And unfortunately, there's got to be some weakness here. When you start talking about diplomacies, both sides have to give a little. And Mr. Trump doesn't seem to want to give anything. In fact, every time we've seen the potential for advancement of a deal, he has backed off on it. We saw it just last weekend one more time when those who were negotiating on his behalf said, hey, we may have something here. And he said, not good enough. Well, this is not a real estate deal. This isn't an all or nothing win-lose kind of situation. You're talking about Iran, a nation that feels like, you know, we often talk about Israel being in a bad neighborhood. Iran is in a bad neighborhood, too, with a lot of Sunni neighbors that don't like them very much. So they feel just as much as Israel does that they have an existential threat. So when you have that kind of threat to your nation, you're going to demand a whole lot of things. And that's what's happening right now. And we are in somewhat of a quagmire. And one of the other things that the news article you just showed a minute ago, I detected the phrase Iran's erratic behavior. There is no erratic behavior here. Everything they're doing could be expected before this whole conflict began. And in fact, as been stated so many times, there have been multiple war games, multiple red teams that show what is happening now is exactly what was expected to happen in case of an attack on this country.
0: There's literally a book in the national security space that, you know, is available to the people at the White House. General Hertling, it's always a pleasure. I don't know if I feel better, but I do feel informed. Thank you.
1: Well, thank you, Simone. It's a pleasure to be with you tonight. Thank you.
0: Good to see you. Up next, Silicon Valley bankrolled some key candidates in California's primaries, but the voters had other ideas. When we come back, why big tech's big gamble didn't pay off.
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0: such an ordinary thing to walk home from high school. Her name was Mickey Costanzo, just 16. She didn't have far to go, seemed perfectly safe, until it wasn't. 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
2: Time now for my favorite segment on this show, Money, Power, Politics. Donald Trump isn't the only one who's unhappy about the results of the California primaries. You know, a number of Silicon Valley moguls poured millions of dollars into the campaigns of pro-business, long-shot candidates, and they came up empty in races for governor and for some key House seats. According to the chief strategist for Representative Ro Khanna, who easily defeated a challenger backed by big tech, there's a simple answer for this. The billionaires are just not reading the room. Quote, they're trying to sell moderation. Folks are not feeling moderate. Folks are feeling the American dream is dead and gone. Well, joining me now to discuss is Bharat Ramamurthy, former National Economic Council Deputy Director and author of The Bully Pulpit on Substack. And Bill Cohen is here, former Wall Street banker turned journalist and a founding partner at PUC. Okay, thank you both for being here. Bill, what do you think? Does Ro Khanna's strategist have a point here? I mean, do these results actually prove that populism is alive and well on not only the right but the left too, and billionaires need to take a seat, or does candidate quality matter?
3: Well, candidate quality definitely matters, that's for sure. And there's always been money in politics. Obviously, it's been vastly exacerbated by Citizens United. Mm-hmm. And it's also been vastly exacerbated by the billionaires and perhaps soon trillionaire Elon Musk's sense that, you know, of hubris, that they can do no wrong and everything they touch turns to gold. And what they've accomplished, everybody should be able to be accomplished. And so I'll just throw my money at these candidates and get what I want, because I get what I want no matter what I want. I'm surrounded by yes men. And so nobody's around to tell me that this is foolishness. But I think, you know, they are finding out, if even though it may not affect their pocketbooks, they're finding out that they can't always get their way.
2: Mm. You know, Bharat, Khanna's strategist also said this, quote, there's not enough money in the world to convince people who are struggling that they're not struggling. Elected officials, frankly, on both sides of the aisle are having trouble with their economic messaging. I do think that sentiment is correct. I mean, it is very tough out there for Americans right now. And I think you know well than anyone to tell people like, oh, it's not that bad. GDP is up is not a winning message.
4: No, I think when it comes to money, it's no substitute for the right message. I think that's what we've seen over and over again. And frankly, it's getting to the point where the money might even be counterproductive if it means that you have this association with quote unquote tech bros who have a pretty toxic view in public opinion. I think to your other point, look, we've seen now for many, many years, despite whatever the data might be saying about wages surpassing inflation or economic growth, the people, American people, are fundamentally very grumpy about the state of the American economy. And I think it goes beyond wages, it goes beyond job quality, it goes to the basic structure of the economy. I think they look around and they see that a small group of people are getting ahead, and it seems like they're struggling to save for college, they're struggling to get ahead in their job. It doesn't feel like they have any outlet for any version of control over their lives. There's a lack of stability there, and I think that the candidates that are able to speak to that fundamental sort of structural concern about the economy are the ones who are going to be most successful.
2: Hmm. Okay, Bill, new topic. Trump is reportedly considering taking stakes in AI companies like OpenAI. And this is an idea reportedly pitched by OpenAI CEO Sam Altman. The government took a risk when it invested in established companies like Intel, for example. I will note this is also an idea that was posed by one of my former bosses, Senator Bernie Sanders, in a different way. But just can you talk about how risky it is to invest in companies that aren't profitable and or haven't proven their worth in the market yet?
3: Well, Simone, investing in equities in the stock of companies is inherently risky. That doesn't mean it doesn't work out, especially in a market like we're in now, where the stock market is hitting all-time highs, and you know, euphoria reigns, and people seem to have lost any sense of judgment when it comes to risk. And it can also become a self-fulfilling prophecy for the government. You know, when the government, when Trump invested in Intel, it was sort of down on its luck, but he converted some loans, I guess, to Intel into equity, and that proved to be very valuable to the government. They made additional contracts to Intel, and the stock took off, and, you know, Trump can sit back and say, hey, I made $50 billion on Intel. Investing in OpenAI, that sounds like he just wants to ride the hype machine that everybody else wants to ride when it comes to these AI companies, whether it's SpaceX or OpenAI or Anthropic, all of which are about to go public at the same time. And so, you know, I think he's just trying to get in on the gravy train so he can take a victory lap and see, you know, I don't know whether he's doing it for the government's benefit, which sounds like kind of socialism to me, or whether he's doing it for his own benefit. That remains to be seen, I guess.
2: Well, speaking of socialism, a Democratic socialist out there, Senator Bernie Sanders, I mentioned his proposal. And frankly, when I heard about what the OpenAI CEO was proposing, I'm like, well, how is this different than what Bernie Sanders is saying? Bernie Sanders is proposing a one-time 50% tax on AI stock, and then that tax would create a sovereign wealth fund. OpenAI's proposal has offered something else, a fund that could, quote, you know, invest in diversified long-term assets and deliver returns directly to citizens. Now, I'm no economist, Bharat, so you tell me, what did I lay out the differences right? And what do you make of either of these ideas?
4: Yeah, I think you captured the key difference there. I mean, with the Sanders proposal, it's essentially a tax, right? So we mm-hmm. tax companies all the time, and they take a share of their profits and they send it to the United States in the form of the corporate income tax. What Sanders is proposing is essentially a one-time 50% tax on these AI companies, but instead of paying with cash, they pay with stock. And so, therefore, the value of that stock is going to go up and down. And obviously, if it's going to go way up, that means that the American people, because they own this stock, are going to get a larger reward. So it essentially aligns the interests of the American people with the interests of the AI companies. Now, you could see that as a good thing, in that if these companies are going to get wildly rich and profitable because off of the backs of AI, which is really off of the backs of all of us, given that it's based on the collective intelligence and output of all humans, you could see that as a good thing. Our interests should be aligned. I think other people might say, is that really a good thing where the government is going to be so entwined and so financially reliant on the success of the AI companies? Is that going to lead to some negative effects in terms of the regulation of these companies? Are we going to be so invested in their success that we'll let them go wild because we know we'll get some money out of it? So I can see the arguments either way, but I think it's a bold proposal, and it's certainly one that's worth considering. At the end of the day, I think fundamentally, whether it's this proposal, whether it's just a straight tax proposal, there is going to be a strong desire among the public to make sure that they benefit and the American worker benefits from the explosive growth of AI. And I think we're a long way away from figuring out what the right way of doing that is.
2: I'm still skeptical. I'm like most young people in America. I'm side-eyeing the AI, but I'm definitely using it. Bharat, thank you very, very much for your time. Bill, you're going to stick around because when we come back, fired CBS News correspondent Scott Pelley speaks out about what happened at 60 Minutes and alleges he was pressured to put a pro-Trump spin on his reporting. That's all up next.
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0: Former 60 Minutes correspondent Scott Pelley is speaking out after being fired by CBS last week. In an interview with the New York Times this weekend, he discussed losing his job and detailed his concerns about where the program and the network are headed.
1: It's like your spouse was murdered. There's some moments of the day I feel fine. There are some moments of the day that I just frankly fall apart. I care about these people that I left behind, the people who are still trapped there, and this institution that I love so much. There was a thumb on the scale for the president's version of events that I felt was a level of political influence that I had never seen in 37 years at CBS News. We can save this. It's possible to land this plane. But right now, CBS News, in my view, is on fire.
0: Somber words from Scott Pelley. We should note that a CBS News spokesperson responded to these claims saying, quote, there is no credible argument to suggest Ms. Weiss was putting a thumb on the scale on behalf of the administration in any instance over the past 7 months. Meanwhile, the remaining 60 Minutes correspondents, Leslie Stahl, Bill Whitaker, and John Wortham, have all committed to staying at the show. In a joint memo to colleagues that was obtained by MS Now, the correspondents wrote that they decided to stay because, quote, we don't want to see 60 Minutes die. Bill Cohen is still with us. Bill, you actually spoke with longtime 60 Minutes correspondent Leslie Stahl, and she told you, quote, it's just been obviously the hardest chapter of my career. This was by far the worst experience I've been involved in or even witnessed. Can you tell us more about your conversation?
2: Sure. First of all, this has been a management fiasco for about a year now, Simone. And let me say it's an honor to be on with you tonight. It's been a management fiasco because of when the company was being sold to Larry Ellison, to Skydance, Sherry Redstone agreed to pay the Trump administration $16 million to effectively get away from the claims that Trump was making against them and to grease the skids for the combination of Paramount and Skydance, which succeeded. Now, the new Paramount ownership, the Ellison family, is in the midst of trying to acquire Warner Brothers Discovery for $110 million. And once again, they need the Trump administration's approval. So that's the backdrop here, and that's why Scott Pelley is one of the reasons Scott Pelley is so upset, because six of his colleagues were summarily dismissed for no reason whatsoever, without cause. And Leslie, of course, was very upset, trying to decide whether to stay with the program or not, because she was about to go off to a reporting trip in Madrid for a segment for the new season in the fall, and six of her colleagues had just been summarily dismissed, including, Simone, the producer on the segment who had made all the arrangements for the trip that she was about to go on, who was fired on the way to Kennedy Airport. So this has been a fiasco for a while, and it's just management disaster 101.
0: My mouth was literally on the floor when you said she was on her way to the airport when she was fired. You know, I know you've been following this very closely, Bill. You just laid it all out for us. I wonder, do you think that it stops, and by it, I mean the fiasco that we have seen from Paramount and through CBS News, if this next deal goes through, right? Or, because there's a camp of people out there that say, this is just the beginning, frankly. So there's CBS News, and then if this next deal goes through, then CNN will be under the purview of this company. There's the Ellison family has a stake in TikTok through this company, and we all know TikTok has changed. I can tell you from the young people's perspective, it's not the same outlet. Does this stop with the next merger, or is this more of what we're going to be seeing, frankly?
2: Well, and 3,000 plus Hollywood employees and directors, producers, writers have signed letters objecting to this merger taking place, which, by the way, Paramount thinks is going to close by July 15th, and maybe California State Attorney General Rob Banta will stop it or slow it, I don't know. But clearly, their behavior has been driven by two things. One, their desire to get approval from the Trump administration for these mergers, and they've been very good at giving Trump what he wants so that he'll just approve them. And number two, I think they're driven by a very strong desire, and this is where it might continue on, Simone, a very strong desire to disrupt the news business as we have come to know it, which is this quasi-adversarial role that the journalists and good journalists play and need to play against the government. I think they don't like that and want to stop that, and the sense of making CBS a more of a Trump vehicle and CNN potentially as well is extremely disturbing, and that probably will not continue, even will continue to be a factor even once this merger is approved, which seems more than likely unless Rob Bonta could somehow stop it.
0: Bill, you broke it down so nicely for us. I, too, am concerned about what's going on. We will be watching this. Thank you so much for your time, and we'll be right back.
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6: 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Then Alicia Menendez launches On the Line at noon. Also, Michael Steele and I will welcome Luke Russert to the weeknight. We'll be here Monday through Friday at 7 p.m. Eastern. And then right here on the 11th hour, the great Ali Velshi will be taking over the anchor chair. It's all happening next week. 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
7: Really happy to have you here. So much going on right now. Really busy night. Do you want to see the warm, warm welcome the President of the United States got tonight when he decided to pretend to be a basketball fan? Because he wanted to go to the NBA Finals in New York tonight. Do you want to see how much New Yorkers appreciated Donald Trump making them all come to the game hours early, forcing everyone to go through tons of extra screening, forcing New York City to cancel the public free viewing parties they had planned outside Madison Square Garden, just specifically so Trump could be there in person, even though he's only ever talked trash about the NBA and doesn't appear to have been an actual fan at all, at least for decades? Do you want to see the big, warm New York welcome that actual Knicks fans gave him when he arrived at the venue tonight? When they're waving at you with just one finger, it doesn't mean the same as another kind of wave. Big New York welcome tonight to President Donald Trump at the Knicks-Spurs NBA Finals game. Trump likes to claim that New York loves him. New York does not. In Manhattan, for the record, Donald Trump and J.D. Vance got 17% of the vote in the presidential election in 2024. Not 70%, 17%, which means, given the choice between Donald Trump and allowing yourself to be plooped upon by the big drops of greasy water that drip out of the back of window-mounted air conditioners onto the sidewalk in the summer, I think New Yorkers would, if the choice is, have to think hard about it. Not sure which one seems worse. Do you want to see him arriving at the Garden one more time? Just one more time? Here it is. Donald Trump being lustily booed when he arrived at the venue tonight in New York. This was him being booed inside the venue when people spotted him during the national anthem.

0: Just gotta smile through it. Maybe they have a nickname for me that has an ooh sound in the middle of it. Maybe that's what that is. That happened tonight. What a sports fan, what a man of the people. For his 80th birthday, which is this weekend, President Donald Trump's Super PAC accepted a $1 million donation from the owner of an online casino that's considered in many states to be an illegal gambling operation. The president's PAC took that donation from the online casino. The president himself and the White House have since repeatedly promoted that legally iffy gambling operation. As part of this White House event, Trump is forcing taxpayers to pay for his birthday this weekend. The president bought stock in the parent company of UFC, the mixed martial arts company, and he bought that stock right before he's having the White House host a UFC match on the White House lawn for his birthday, from which UFC will obviously financially benefit, and so will the president himself, since he just bought stock in the company. But you and I will all pay for it. The taxpayers of the country will have to pay to put it on so that he can personally financially benefit. We'll have more on that in a moment. This weekend was the anniversary of D-Day, when U.S. troops braved impossible odds to launch the largest seaborne invasion in history. They stormed the beaches at Normandy so they could liberate France and ultimately liberate all of Western Europe from the Nazis, turn the tide against the fascists in World War II. Here's how that anniversary looked this weekend in Decatur, Alabama. June 6, D-Day vets fought fascism. Here's how it looked in Dallas, Texas. Honor D-Day vets. Resist fascism. Here's how it looked in Vancouver, Washington. Vets beat fascism. We can too. Here's how it looked in Hampton Falls, New Hampshire. This is a good one. D-Day heroes, the OG Antifa. Similar idea in Lake Mary, Florida. World War II vets, first anti-fascists. Raleigh, North Carolina. D-Day heroes fought fascism. Here's Los Angeles. Honor D-Day. Fight fascism at home. Literally hundreds of communities across the country doing things like that this weekend for the anniversary of D-Day. Also, we just saw another set of targeted protests, a whole day of targeted protests against Citizens Bank for funding Trump's immigration prisons. Citizens Bank, for its part, they say they follow the law and they apply their standards consistently to all their clients. But that bank, Citizens Bank, is based in Rhode Island. They have branches all over the Northeast, and all over the Northeast this weekend, we saw protests in New Jersey, New York, Pennsylvania, Rhode Island, Maryland, Massachusetts, all over the Northeast, people targeting Citizens Bank for their financial support of Trump's prison camps, trying to get Citizens Bank to drop that support. In Los Angeles, people protested this weekend to mark 1 year since Trump's federal agents started attacking that city, and particularly attacking immigrants in that city. In Charlotte, North Carolina, and Bluffton, South Carolina this weekend, we saw protests against ICE and against ICE prison camps. Tomorrow, we're expecting another big protest in Hagerstown, Maryland, against a possible Trump prison camp they've been trying to put in just outside Hagerstown in a big warehouse in Williamsport, Maryland. Another big protest scheduled around that tomorrow morning, 9 a.m. in Hagerstown, Maryland. We're also expecting tomorrow at 10 a.m. in Chicago, a bit of a courtroom showdown in this still unfolding debacle that's happening in the city of Chicago, in which Trump's appointed prosecutor in that city just absolutely botched an effort to bring federal felony charges against people who had protested in Chicago against ICE. That federal prosecutor's office not only ended up having to drop all the charges. First, they dropped all the felony charges. Then they had to drop even misdemeanor charges they had tried to bring. They not only had to drop all the charges, they are now facing possible legal sanctions as lawyers, because the judge in that case found out just how badly that U.S. Attorney's Office had broken the rules in their conduct before the federal grand jury. So that hearing's been called tomorrow by the judge in that case, 10 a.m. in Chicago. Lawyers for all the defendants and the prosecutor's office have been ordered to all be there in person tomorrow at 10 a.m. So given what has happened in this case so far, everybody is sort of standing by for fireworks there. There's a real question as to whether or not that U.S. attorney is going to find himself either forced out of a job or potentially forced out of the legal profession based on the debacle that has unfolded in Chicago. But you know, it's not just Chicago. This is turning out to be one of the most reliable, consistent, and consequential failures of the Trump administration, of Trump being back in office. It turns out they just cannot lawyer their way out of a paper bag anywhere in the country. And that has bad consequences, and in some cases, I think, arguably good consequences for the country. It's just turning out to be a profoundly consequential thing. I'll give you an example. Just a few weeks ago in Wyoming, less than a month ago in Wyoming, there are three federal judges who sit in Wyoming, and those three federal judges had to go intervene in a whole bunch of Wyoming criminal cases that had not yet gone to trial. The judges had to intervene because Trump appointed, as the top federal prosecutor in Wyoming, a January 6th guy who had never before been a prosecutor. His main work experience was apparently working at a televangelist TV channel. And this guy, shockingly, so botched the grand jury process in Wyoming for normal criminal cases that the federal judges who sit in that state had to wade in and intervene and throw out nine different felony indictments that had been screwed up by this guy. And these were on serious cases. This is everything from child pornography to first-degree murder. They had to throw out all the cases because Trump's hand-picked prosecutor, again, a January 6th guy, so screwed up all of these cases and the entire process for getting people criminally charged in Wyoming. Incredibly, perhaps the most incredible thing about all of it is that Republican senators in the United States Senate then voted to confirm that guy as U.S. attorney right after all that happened. They didn't mind, apparently. Child pornography and first-degree murder, I'm just saying. Just astonishing. But it's really happening everywhere. Rhode Island, the Trump-appointed federal prosecutor there, just had attorneys referred for disciplinary proceedings for botching its cases in Rhode Island, too. That referral was made on Friday, and the referral was made by a federal judge who herself was appointed by Donald Trump. I mean, as I mentioned, Trump's appointed prosecutor in Chicago is the one who's going to be back in court tomorrow, potentially facing sanctions from the court after botching his attempted prosecutions in Chicago, too. I mean, there have just been consistently really big problems and really big embarrassments from Trump's U.S. attorney picks, from Trump's federal prosecutor picks all over the country, in Nevada, in Minnesota, I mean, everywhere. California has been a particular disaster for Trump right from the start. To get a prosecutor in California, Trump, it's not like, you know, California has any shortage of experienced lawyers, but Trump didn't want any of them. He instead took a MAGA guy from the state assembly. He had very little relevant experience. And almost immediately, this guy, as the new U.S. attorney appointed by Trump, he was attracting headlines like this one in L.A. Quote, Trump's top federal prosecutor in L.A. struggles to secure indictments. Or this one, quote, amateur hour at the U.S. Attorney's Office. L.A. prosecutors face more losses. This was earlier this year. The Federal Public Defender's Office in Los Angeles is 5-0 against the U.S. Attorney's Office, winning every case brought to trial in the Central District of California. Highly unusual for the perpetual underdogs. Again, this is about public defenders winning their cases, meaning public defenders getting acquittals. Quote, fewer than 1% of federal criminal defendants were acquitted throughout the U.S. in fiscal year 2024. In a system where acquittals are statistical outliers, experts say the Federal Public Defender's Office's recent wins raise questions about prosecutorial decision-making and the credibility of the cases being brought by federal prosecutors in California. Yeah, you think? California's just been like a uniquely, not even, I guess it's not uniquely because there's so many of these jurisdictions where things are going so terribly wrong, but California has been sort of a paragon of failure in this category of failure where Trump has really been distinguishing himself in this term. And the U.S. attorney, the sort of failed prosecutor Trump put in charge in the Central District in California, his name is Bill Assayley. This is the guy he pulled out of the state assembly to go get this job. And Bill Assayley, I have to tell you, technically isn't even the U.S. attorney. Technically what his job is he's he's Robin to the U.S. attorney's Batman. He's the first assistant to the U.S. attorney. The reason he's acting as if he's the U.S. attorney is because they've been holding the U.S. attorney job vacant so that he, as the first assistant, can do the U.S. attorney's job instead. It's basically a ham-handed workaround so this guy, Bill Assayley, can hold this job on a de facto basis, even though he has no chance of being officially confirmed to the position. It's a real vote of confidence from the start, right, that they have to, like, sneak him in the service elevator in order to get him in the place. But then, I mean, how's it been going? His time in office has basically been a series of press releases about all the real tough guy things he's doing. But then he just consistently then loses all of those cases in court, literally to the point where people are questioning whether it is even statistically possible that Bill Assayley is losing so much. Well, now, today, said it's a busy day, today, that signature failing, that signature categorical failure of the Trump administration meets the signature goal of the Trump administration, which is, as you know, to make sure that Donald Trump and Republicans stay in power even when they lose elections. California is a lot bigger than New York City, but California's elections kind of feel the same. In California, Donald Trump lost to Kamala Harris by more than 20 points. In Los Angeles County specifically, Donald Trump lost to Kamala Harris by more than 30 points. But somehow, despite that track record that he himself has racked up in California, somehow Donald Trump is now trying to convince Californians and the nation that it's somehow impossible, somehow unbelievable, that a Republican has not made it to the runoff in the Los Angeles mayor's race. And it's somehow impossible that a Republican might not make it to the runoff in the governor's race either. Tonight, the Associated Press projected that in addition to the incumbent LA mayor, Karen Bass, the other candidate who will advance to the runoff election in November for the mayor of Los Angeles will be the progressive city councilor Nithya Raman, and not the right-wing reality show guy endorsed by Trump, whose name is Spencer Pratt. Spencer Pratt will not make the runoff. Nithya Raman and Karen Bass will. And Republicans are losing their minds over this, but they are not just complaining. And this is important. Trump and other Republicans are now trying to problematize that result. They are trying to tell you that result can't possibly be real. They're trying to undermine it and falsely claim that there must be fraud in this election somehow. And how are they doing it? They're doing it by citing the authority of Bill Assayley, Trump's appointed federal prosecutor in California, who isn't even technically the U.S. attorney. He's the first assistant who they want you to think of as de facto the U.S. attorney, and whose track record in that de facto job is best represented in a series of headlines of people exclaiming and wondering earnestly whether or not his unprecedented string of failures is even statistically possible. Once these Republican Trump-endorsed candidates started looking like they could lose in California's marquee election contests this past week, it was Bill Assayley in that U.S. attorney's office who announced vaguely that his office had multiple election fraud investigations open into looking into, you know, something-something voting something-something. No specifics, no actual cases seen anywhere in terms of official legal proceedings, no even like less than vague allegations of anything that they could characterize even for the press, let alone for the courts. But Trump and other Republicans are now citing these supposed federal criminal investigations as their justification for telling people that nobody should believe these election results. And again, just keep in mind the big picture here, right? I mean, the scandal here, as Trump would have you believe it, the scandal here is that a city where he was barely able to clear 30% of the vote, in that city, it's somehow unbelievable that they wouldn't be electing a Republican mayor right now. But look, Bill Assayle has said there's going to be charges or something. There's a lot going on in the news right now. We are going to talk tonight with the member of Congress who may have saved the Kennedy Center. Thank you very much. We're going to talk with the lawyer who may block Trump from using the White House lawn for that UFC fight that he personally will benefit from this weekend if he's able to do that. But we're going to start tonight in Los Angeles, where Trump and Republicans are raging because Trump's endorsed mayoral candidate in L.A. didn't win. And where even though Trump's endorsed candidate for governor might yet advance to the general election in November, we don't know yet, they're nevertheless doing their best tonight, today and tonight, to undermine the election results and say these election results shouldn't count unless Republicans win. Let's bring on our colleague Jacob Soboroff, who joins us tonight from the L.A. County Ballot Processing Center. I should mention Jacob is the host of a new show launching this weekend, this Saturday, 10 a.m. on MS Now. It's called Connect with Jacob Soboroff. Jacob, congratulations on the new show. We're all super excited about it. And thanks for doing double time and being here tonight. I really appreciate it.
1: It's an absolute pleasure, Rachel. And there's no place I'd rather be, honestly, than inside this counting center here in the largest election jurisdiction in the country to show people what's actually going on.
0: So tell me about your ability to

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2: In Los Angeles County by the workers that are in this room. Let me show you that process. Once the signatures are verified, and by the way, if there are any problems, Rachel, with the ballot, they go to this area called Remake, where they actually match vote by vote the actual tally of the ballots, if a ballot is ripped, if a ballot is stained, so that that vote can be counted. All of these folks, 300 or so of them, who are here at any given time, not quite around the clock, but in two shifts in the morning and in the evening, are extracting ballots from the envelopes that Donald Trump would like you to believe are not valid ballots. Those ballots are all being put through the regular process, which includes, by the way, Rachel, after they are extracted, moved over from the extraction area into this room here. Again, literally transparent walls where anyone in Los Angeles, including Spencer Pratt or Donald Trump, if they wanted to come here, could come and look through the window to watch the ballots being tabulated. And the last thing that I want to show you, Rachel, is down at the end, there's a little marker that says canvas. 1% of the ballots that come through here are randomly audited under state statute to make sure that the votes are what they are represented to be by the people who say they actually cast those ballots. There are cameras in here 24/7 that are live streaming to the internet. Bipartisan election observers have been here around the clock. The idea that anything is anything other than transparent in this building is belied by anybody who wants to come in here and look at it with their own eyes.
3: And Jacob, one of the thing that's happening in terms of the national discourse about this is that, you know, the expectation that California takes a long time to count its votes because a lot of people vote by mail, because you can postmark stuff to the day of election day, and then you got 7 days when they can still come in. The way it works, the fact that they don't expect to certify the vote until 30 days after what counts as election day, despite the fact that that's all, everybody knows that in advance. Nationally, Republicans, from the president on down, are now describing that as if that's a problem, as if that indicates that there's something wrong, there's some sort of glitch in the system that needs to be investigating. Is there anything that's happening in the count in Los Angeles or in California more broadly that is going in a way that is unexpected or that has indicated any sort of problem in the process?
2: No, it's going exactly by the book. As it relates to the tally of the votes, as you've pointed out, we're 3-1 registration, Democrats to Republicans. And just like I saw online when I talked to you on Tuesday night, those late breaking voters were voting for Nithya Raman. That's what they were telling me. So they showed up, and maybe at the end of the process, they filled out mail-in ballots towards the end. As long as they were postmarked by Election Day and show up here by tomorrow, those ballots are going to be counted. And that sort of logic extends to the entire process. This is exactly how all of this is supposed to work. When you hear that the vote count is happening too slowly, it's because there are a lot of voters in Los Angeles and in California. The idea that the vote center system that we use here in Los Angeles is somehow some Democratic plant, it was an idea that was pioneered by Scott Doyle, a Republican in Larimer County, Colorado, in 2003, and exported to different jurisdictions around the country. Universal vote by mail, which is in more than a handful of states in this country, the only state with a disproportionate Democratic to Republican registration is California. Everywhere else breaks about even, or in Utah, there are more Republicans than Democrats. This constant drumbeat of vote by mail somehow favors Democrats is just not accurate. The electorate favors Democrats in California, not the process of the way that we count and tabulate the votes.
3: That's exactly right. Jacob Soboroff, it's great to have you there. It's great to see that process unfolding literally in a literally transparent way, as you said. I really appreciate you being with us tonight, Jacob. I'm really looking forward to your show this weekend.
2: Thank you so much, Rachel. Thanks as always.
3: All right. Just a reminder to tune into his new show, Connect with Jacob Soboroff. It's going to air every Saturday and Sunday from 10 a.m. to 1 p.m. It premieres this weekend. You will not want to miss it. All right. Much more ahead here tonight. Stay with us.
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9: I'm not sure I know what things look like in the capital of Albania on a normal Monday, but I'm pretty sure it doesn't usually look like this. This was today. Look at that. Thousands of people gathered outside the parliament building in the Albanian capital. This is the 8th consecutive day of huge protests in this country against the corruption of Donald Trump and his family. Wow. For over a week, demonstrators have been gathering in massive numbers to protest a real estate project that's planned by Trump's son-in-law, Jared Kushner. Jared Kushner's private equity firm, which is mostly funded by the Saudi government, they plan to build a resort on the site of a national treasure ecological preserve in Albania. And it turns out the Albanian people feel quite protective of that. These protests started when barbed wire fences first started going up at the development site, cutting off public access to the local beaches. Then crowds started gathering at the coast, including using their bodies to spell out their protest about saving this ecological site. Protests in the capital city have been filled with images of flamingos because, among the other things that Jared's project threatens, it threatens flamingo habitat. So all the flamingos at the protest have got some people calling this the Flamingo Revolution, and oh my God, am I down with that? And, you know, you might not think a protected ecological preserve and its flamingos would be the spark for a political revolution, but these protests are really about corruption, and they might turn out the government of Albania. The people of Albania want to know why their prime minister appears to be selling off their most beautiful coastline to the son-in-law of the American president and his Saudi investors.
10: It's our country. I don't want it to be sold to somebody else. It's dirty money. They discovered this island. What do you mean? It's been discovered. It's ours. It's bullcrap, honestly.
9: Albania's special anti-corruption prosecutor's office has now opened an investigation into this development. The European Union is now warning that if the country moves forward with Jared's project, it could put Albania's application to join the EU in jeopardy. I mean, if the protesters are right, if Albania's prime minister has done this to try to curry favor with Donald Trump by pushing through Trump's son-in-law's real estate project, I mean, he would have good reason to think that would work. For example, here's a headline, quote, "Ballroom donors won $50 billion in contracts after giving to Trump project." More than half of the publicly identified donors to President Trump's White House ballroom project have won new or expanded federal contracts during the past 6 months worth more than $50 billion in taxpayer money. The nonprofit group Public Citizen found that several of those same companies have had federal enforcement actions over alleged wrongdoing suspended by the Trump administration since the start of Trump's second term. Yeah, kicking some money to the president's pet project, get taxpayer-funded contracts, and magically you find that investigations into your business disappear. I mean, that's what it looks like. The White House, of course, denies any impropriety. They're calling the allegations, quote, fake conflicts of interest. I don't know, kind of look just like conflicts of interest. But there's an obvious pattern here, right? There was the tobacco company that really wanted the FDA to approve fruit-flavored nicotine vapes. They gave $5 million to a Trump-aligned super PAC. 2 days later, they got a meeting with Trump, during which he called the top health officials in the federal government to push the company's complaints. Just over a week later, the FDA changed its process and approved the fruit-flavored nicotine vapes. Days after that, the FDA commissioner himself was ousted. There was also the banker facing felony bribery charges who was pardoned by Trump after the banker's daughter gave millions to the same Trump super PAC. There was also the nursing home industry, which opposed a federal rule that would have required increased staffing at nursing homes to prevent neglect of patients. Nursing home executives wrote millions of dollars in checks to that same Trump super PAC. And then, wouldn't you know it, soon afterwards, the White House dropped support for the rule. There was the time when President Trump suddenly reversed his longtime support for a new bridge between the U.S. and Canada. Why did he reverse his support? I don't know, but it happened shortly after an opponent of the new bridge, you guessed it, donated $1 million to that same Trump super PAC. Then there were the revelations that Trump appeared to be buying stocks in companies that he was then publicly boosting as president, buying some of these stocks on the same day he publicly praised the companies. And there was the nearly $10 billion defense contract awarded to Dell Computers right after Trump personally purchased more than $1 million of Dell stock. The White House says Trump's stocks are in a trust and that, of course, all his policies are only for the good of the American people. When has he ever done anything that's for anything other than the good of the American people? None of this has anything to do with anybody paying any money. But while we're on the subject of stock purchases, there's also this, quote, "President Donald Trump purchased between $15,000 and $50,000 worth of stock in the parent company of UFC and WWE. He did so weeks ahead of a White House UFC event." Trump's financial disclosures, quote, do not specify how much stock Trump purchased, but say he acquired it March 25th, a little more than 2 weeks after the Freedom Fights 250 fight card was publicly revealed, and which he has been promoting nonstop. Meanwhile, UFC, which is helmed by Trump donor Dana White, UFC has been selling ticket packages to the event at the White House for $1 million or more. Trump's Super PAC is now hosting a fundraiser the night before at $1 million per person. And that's not to mention the fees that Paramount Skydance will collect for streaming the event. Paramount Skydance, the media company owned by two other executives with ties to Trump, Larry and David Ellison. And all those potential financial gains for Trump himself and for all those Trump allies, those are part of the reason an anti-corruption organization has now filed a lawsuit seeking to stop the UFC cage match on the White House grounds. It's scheduled to be less than a week away. So if this is going to happen, it's going to happen soon. Joining us now is former federal prosecutor Brendan Belew. He's founder of the Public Integrity Project, which is the group leading the lawsuit to stop this UFC fight on the White House lawn. Mr. Belew, thank you very much for joining us. I know this is a busy few days for you.
11: Thank you for having me.
9: What are the grounds on which you're asking a court to intervene here?
11: Well, so it goes to the fundamental corruption that you were just talking about. You know, let's walk through what is going to happen here. You know, you mentioned the $1 million sponsorship packages for individuals who will undoubtedly get access to the president. The exclusive streaming rights that Paramount is going to receive, Paramount obviously very closely allied to Donald Trump. The individual advertisements that are going to be possible both at the White House, and don't forget, there's actually going to be an event with a press conference with the fighters at the Lincoln Memorial, with the potential for advertisements there for companies like Crypto.com and others. And then obviously the stock that Donald Trump himself has bought in the company. You know, this is fundamentally the private profiteering of our national monuments. And that is ultimately what's violating the law here and why we're suing.
9: When they put up this gigantic multi-hundred-ton steel structure on the White House lawn, should they have had to ask somebody's permission for that?
11: They certainly were supposed to. There's any number of National Park Service regulations that they were supposed to comply with. There's an environmental review process that they were supposed to comply with. They did none of these things. And so that gives you the basic cause of action here. And it's what the sort of black letter violation of the law is here. But I really want to make clear to your viewers that the problem here isn't having an event on the White House lawn. It's not even having a sporting event or MMA on the White House lawn, an event at the Lincoln Memorial. It's the private profit that is going to be derived from this. And I think I just want to make clear, you know, if this is allowed to go forward and you have a press conference with ads for companies like Crypto.com at the Lincoln Memorial, those pictures are going to be in every AP history textbook for a generation to symbolize the corruption that we're experiencing right now. So that's why it's so important that we try to stop this event.
9: Brendan Belew, founder of the Public Integrity Project, which has brought this lawsuit to try to stop this event this weekend. Thank you very much for your time. 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Thank you. All right. We've got more news ahead tonight. 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
6: One of the things the historian Timothy Snyder has written about is that if you want to preserve democracy against its enemies, one of the things you can do is choose an institution to defend and defend it. That, in fact, is lesson 2 out of 20 from On Tyranny, his classic guide to stopping authoritarianism. On Tyranny, 20 lessons from the 20th century. Lesson 2 is defend institutions. Tim Snyder writes, quote, choose an institution you care about, a court, a newspaper, a law, a labor union, and take its side. Well, this year, in our time, one veteran member of Congress decided that the institution she would side with, she would stand by, was the John F. Kennedy Center for the Performing Arts. Congresswoman Joyce Beatty is a Democrat from Ohio. Along with her work as a legislator, Congresswoman Beatty sits on the board of the Kennedy Center. And when Donald Trump forced a vote to add his own name to that center, Congresswoman Beatty says she found herself repeatedly muted, literally muted, to keep her from registering her opposition. Even though they wouldn't let her speak to stop the vote, Congresswoman Beatty decided she would nevertheless keep fighting. She would find another way to defend the institution. She'd do it in court. She sued. And she won. A federal judge has now set a deadline of Friday, this Friday, for Donald Trump's name to come down from every part of the John F. Kennedy Center for the Performing Arts. Today, Trump's name was officially removed from the website of the Kennedy Center. And now, the whole country is watching for his name to get chipped off the side of the building, too. All because one member of Congress decided she was going to pick an institution and defend it. And the country is benefiting from the fact that that was Ohio Democratic Congresswoman Joyce Beatty. Congresswoman Beatty, thank you so much for joining us tonight. I really appreciate you being here.
7: Thank you. It's my honor to be here. And as you said, fighting for an institution, but also fighting against someone who did something that was unlawful. And that's the number one thing. This is for the American people, it's for the arts, and it's also because it was an unlawful act, and the best way to fight an unlawful act is to take it to the courts. And that's just what I did, and it's been a long journey.
6: I think a lot of people who feel thankful for your fight are wondering if they'd have the same courage, the sort of same foresight that you had in terms of waging this very much alone. When you set out to challenge this, when you decided that you had to go to the courts to do it, did you have confidence that you would win, or did you know that you'd have to fight it regardless of whether or not you had a good shot?
7: I think it was the latter, because it was against Donald Trump. And we know he doesn't play by the rules of law or the Constitution, but I felt it was worth it. It was worth it because only the Congress could rename the institution. And in 1958, when it was first established, it was just 2 months after the assassination of John F. Kennedy that the Congress renamed it to the John F. Kennedy Performing Arts. And so I knew it was a fight that was worth it, and I was going to take the fight to the courts. And while it was a journey, I'm very pleased that, as you mentioned, today we've seen his name come off of letterhead. We've seen it removed from the website. We have until January the 12th for him to comply with removing his name actually from this cultural institution.
6: What do you think will happen in terms of Trump's plan for supposed renovations for the Kennedy Center, which I think after we saw the way he renovated the East Wing of the White House by bulldozing it, a lot of people worried might mean the total destruction of the Kennedy Center.
7: Sure.
6: I know the judge also temporarily halted his plans to close it for those renovations. But what do you expect to happen there?
7: Well, I took the tour when Donald Trump's, the board's operation director, I posed the question specifically to him, can we do the renovations? And renovations need to take place. But can we do it and continue to keep the Kennedy Center open? And the operations director said, absolutely, we could do this. Rachel, we kept the United States Capitol open and did not close it for major renovations. So I am very confident that we can do it. Now, that was the second part of the judge's court order to say that the center needed to have the renovations, but it also needed to stay open. We have until January the 12th on the naming. We also filed another motion with the court that we're seeking assistance in making sure that there is a compliance declaration, that the board outlines how we plan to keep the center open, how we plan to do the constructions. There has been a special meeting of the board called for June the 11th, one day before June 12th, when his name must come off of the facility.
6: Congresswoman Joyce Beatty of Ohio, thank you for your service in Congress. But thank you also for fighting this defense of this American institution. You were in a singular position to do it, and you changed history with what you've done. I know it's not over yet. Please keep us apprised
7: thank
6: as
7: you.
6: This fight continues. But thank you for joining us tonight.
7: Thank you so much.
6: All right. We'll be
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0: No scrolling, no typing. Just the shows, music, and news you love. Anytime you want. 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
3: All right, I sort of can't believe this story, but here we go. March 5th, which is a long time ago now, a New Jersey Republican congressman named Tom Kaine appeared on the House floor to take a vote, March 5th. He has not been seen since. Tom Kaine has not been seen in public in the last 95 days. He released a statement in April saying he's been dealing with a personal medical issue. Last week, he followed that up with another written statement saying he will be back, quote, within a matter of weeks. But I will say we're now well into June. Still, nobody has seen him. We certainly hope Congressman Kaine is okay. We wish him all the best with whatever it is that he's contending with. But that said, in the meantime, there's kind of a Weekend at Bernie's thing that's going on with the missing congressman, at least if you look online. Here, for example, is a Facebook post from this weekend of Team Kaine's booth at a block party in Berkeley Heights. That is not Tom Kaine. Here's one from the last week promoting a chance to meet with Team Kaine in Bridgewater, New Jersey. That is not Tom Kaine. Here's Team Kaine at the Hunterdon County Senior Center. Again, not Tom Kaine. Oh, and this looks like a fun day with Team Kaine at Bernards Township Charter Day. Now, I'm saying Team Kaine and not Tom Kaine. Are they hoping nobody will notice that the congressman is not actually there? None of the guys in any of those pictures is Tom Kaine. Team Kaine, yes. Tom Kaine, no. Tom Kaine's constituents are making their dissatisfaction known in the comments on these posts. Things like, invisible Kaine gets around. And at this point, should this guy just run? This guy in the pictures? He's the one showing up for every event. Is Tom Kaine Jr. running for re-election? Or is Team Kaine running for Congress? Also, the obvious one, there's no Tom in team. I do have to give a shout out to Tom Kaine's bearded staffer guy, like this one dude in constituent services he's Team Kaine everywhere. This guy takes a good selfie, but has been put in kind of an impossible position. Congressman Tom Kaine's unexplained absence just keeps dragging on. His Democratic opponent, Navy pilot Rebecca Bennett, has the field all to herself, basically, in a seat that the Cook Political Report deems a toss-up. Obviously, we all truly hope that whatever Congressman Tom Kaine is going through, he gets well soon. But having your members of staff pretend they're you out in the world isn't going to cut it. And the longer this goes on, the weirder it gets. I'll be right back.
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0: All right, that's going to do it for me tonight. By the time I'm back here next week, I'm going to try to find the rest of my voice. But now it's time for The Last Word with Lawrence O'Donnell. Good evening, Lawrence.
1: Good evening, Rachel. I have to say it was so great to see Jacob Soboroff tonight, where they are counting votes in Los Angeles. And there's so many fascinating points about what he was showing us, including the glass walls. All the walls are glass. It literally could not be more transparent. And the fact that Donald Trump's U.S. attorney has been down there with other U.S. attorneys just walking through the place shows you just how open it is. They didn't see anything, obviously, that they thought should be stopped or should be investigated on the spot or any such thing. And so the count continues. And I just can't. I'm really glad Jacob's show is premiering this weekend while they will still be counting votes in Los Angeles. We need his show now. It's just the perfect launch period for it to go straight into his expertise about that vote counting in California.
0: It is also just amazing, Lawrence, that, you know, in advance of the vote, not just this vote, but every time there's a vote in California, right? But in particular with this one, everybody says there's official pronouncements. Everybody reporting on this in the news says in advance, it's going to take weeks to count. It will be weeks before we have the results here. They will not get complete results until 30 days after Election Day. We all know in advance that's what's going to happen. It's explicit. That's part of the process. That's what happens when the process works properly. And still, Republicans think that people are going to fall for it when they say, as soon as their candidates look like they're going to lose, that the length of the counting process is somehow indicative of some sort of problem. I mean, these sorts of bad faith attacks on the integrity of our elections really, really do depend on the idea that people are stupid. And when people palpably are not stupid, and when people actually pay attention, and when stuff actually works the way it's supposed to, I think these claims that they're making end up not only not working, but really embarrassing and potentially scandalizing, I think, the people who they're talking down to. So, I mean, we'll see how this goes. We'll see if they're able to actually scare people about these results. But, you know, we'll see what happens tomorrow with their Republican candidate in the governor's race. But I do think they're kind of stepping on a rake here.
1: And you see, Republicans in California don't do this. They're not the ones coming out saying these elections are fraudulent. They know how votes are counted in California, and they are not happy that Donald Trump has convinced Republicans to avoid mail-in voting. Republicans used to do mail-in voting as much as Democrats, sometimes even more than Democrats. It's the most reliable way of voting. You never know, something could happen. You could get a flat tire on Election Day on the way to the polling place. And so mail-in voting is the most reliable way. And Donald Trump has been campaigning against it. So no one is surprised, including Californians who know more Republicans vote on Election Day. Democrats do most of their voting through the mail. Therefore, when you're counting the mail-in ballots, which is what they're counting now, Democrats are going to do very well at that end of the count.
0: That's exactly right. And I think even more broadly than that, I think everybody knows Trump will claim any election that he loses or that a Republican loses is a rigged election. And everybody knows that. Even people who don't pay attention to politics know that. And so I sort of feel like he's kind of he's cried wolf at this point. You know, like I kind of feel like it just doesn't land the same way. There's nothing convincing about his eruptions around this stuff. It's all predictable. It's all foretold. It's all so according to the formula that he has been living by for the past 10 plus years that I don't think he's winning anybody over to this side of the argument anymore. I think it's everybody knows it's a bad faith claim. And that's a healthy antibody for us to have as a democracy.
1: Rachel, thanks for starting us off this hour. And your vocal rest begins now.
0: Thank you very much.
1: Thanks, Rachel. Thank you. Well, Paul Ryan shocked Washington when he became

0: A congressional retiree at the ripe old age of 48 years old. He was by far the youngest Speaker of the House that any of us had ever seen before, and he was the first Speaker of the House who had to deal with Donald Trump in the White House. During Donald Trump's first presidential campaign, I was often amused at Donald Trump's craziest proposals and thought, wouldn't it be funny to see him get to the presidency and discover that the Speaker of the House is more powerful than he is, that the Republican Speaker of the House, Paul Ryan, can kill every one of those crazy Trump ideas. I didn't expect Donald Trump to make it to the White House, and I really didn't expect Paul Ryan to suddenly turn into the first cowardly Speaker of the House that we'd ever seen. Paul Ryan was on his way to a Republican nomination for president in the next election, until Donald Trump won the Electoral College. Paul Ryan knew right away it was not his Republican Party that elected Donald Trump, and he obviously hated working with the most ignorant person who has ever occupied the White House. And so, just 15 months into Donald Trump's presidency, Paul Ryan announced that he would not run for re-election to Congress. The Speaker of the House announced he was quitting. Not just the House, but it turns out he was quitting American politics, giving up, surrendering to Trumpism, and quitting. Paul Ryan was as willing to twist facts to his advantage as anyone else in politics, but supporting Donald Trump's relentless, pathological lying became impossible for him. And so he quit that whole life. And now Donald Trump has a Republican Speaker of the House who has lied publicly more than any other Speaker of the House in history, because Donald Trump's Republican Speaker of the House has never disagrees with Donald Trump, who was tracked by the Washington Post telling more than 30,000 public lies during his first presidency. And today, Republican Speaker Mike Johnson joined Donald Trump's lie that last week's election in California was what Donald Trump calls a rigged election.
1: I think California is playing around with this.
2: But what evidence is there to prove that there was a rigged?
1: Look, I don't. Some of these efforts are so diabolical and so far upstream that it is impossible to prove.
0: Impossible to prove. But he believes it. That's the kind of thing Paul Ryan would not have been able to say for Donald Trump. That's the kind of lie Paul Ryan couldn't tell. Mike Johnson is the first Speaker of the House to believe in election crimes that are happening on the other side of the country that are, quote, impossible to prove. His words, impossible to prove. What else does he believe in? Does he believe in the tooth fairy? What else does he believe in that is impossible to prove? It is, of course, most likely that Mike Johnson doesn't believe anything that he says, or Donald Trump says, about the California election. He's just lying for Donald Trump because he thinks that's his job. And as we explained to you last week, the day after the election in California, the Democrats won the governorship and the mayor of Los Angeles on election night. If you can do the math, it was right there in front of us. Enough votes had been counted that it was impossible for the Republican candidate to win the governorship or mayor of Los Angeles. And now, as the largest mail-in vote total in the country is being counted in the slow, careful process of individuals opening envelopes and with the human eye matching ballot signatures to registered vote signatures, the vote totals have changed in ways that change nothing at all for the possibility of a Republican doing the impossible in California and winning one of those offices. The first place winner in the primary for mayor of Los Angeles has not been in doubt since election night. Karen Bass has been holding steady with 34% of the vote. And now with 93% of the vote counted, Democrat Nithya Raman has increased her lead in what had been a very close race for second place with Donald Trump's chosen candidate, the utterly incompetent Spencer Pratt. Democrat Nithya Raman is now officially projected to be the second place winner, which means the November election for mayor of Los Angeles will be Democrat Karen Bass versus Democrat Nithya Raman. The national news media, not understanding the basic arithmetic of California elections and Los Angeles elections, has made the mistake of thinking that Donald Trump's candidate for mayor, a former reality TV clown, ever had a chance. Us Weekly went so far as to embarrass itself with this magazine cover, which was that I saw on sale at Los Angeles newsstands last week, where everyone in Los Angeles knew from the start that Spencer Pratt's destiny was loser. The mail-in ballots that are still being counted heavily skew toward Democrats, largely because Donald Trump has spent his entire political career telling Republicans not to vote by mail. And it used to be that there was no real distinction between Democrats and Republicans voting by mail in California. In fact, there was usually a slightly larger percentage of Republicans voting by mail in California until Donald Trump condemned that practice. Voting in the new electronic voting machines in California on Election Day gets your vote counted fast, within the first 24 hours. Voting by mail means your vote is going to take much longer to count, and everyone knows that, and only Donald Trump lies about that. Not one Republican in California has ever tried to tell that same lie. Counting all the votes in Arnold Schwarzenegger's Republican victory in his governor's campaign took 5 weeks. And oh, by the way, counting all the votes in Mike Johnson's state of Louisiana also takes 5 weeks. That's how long it takes to count all the votes. And in Mike Johnson's state of Louisiana, in the last presidential election, they had to open a grand total of 119,000 envelopes for mail-in ballots. 119,000 in the entire state of Louisiana. At the same time that California was opening 13 million envelopes to count the mail-in ballots, 13 million. As long as he can breathe, Donald Trump will lie about elections, as he did in this weekend's taped Meet the Press interview, which led to him pulling off his microphone and lumbering out of the interview after Kristen Welker told him there was no evidence of a rigged election in California, explaining, quote, "That's how they vote. That's how they count votes in California." To which Donald Trump, uncouth vulgarian that he is, said, "You're either crooked or you're stupid." Everyone watching that interview knows that she is neither and he is both. And so the crooked, stupid man who couldn't stop lying stalked out of the interview, which was the only way Donald Trump's lying about elections was going to stop in that kind of situation. He lied about the people who attacked the Capitol on January 6, 2021 to try to overturn a presidential election in a conspiracy against the United States of America for Donald Trump. And he refused to say if the people who tried to kill police officers that day should be paid for their crimes by American taxpayers.
3: Do you think anyone who attacked police officers on January 6th should get taxpayer money?
4: I wouldn't be inclined to say so, but I have to see it.
0: Oh, he has to see it. It's a simple no. For any politician, for any sane person, that question is a simple no. Do you think anyone who attacked police officers on January 6th should get taxpayer money? What other answer is there except no? And Donald Trump says, I have to see it. So Donald Trump would, I guess, sit in the Oval Office or in a golf cart somewhere and look at a video of these people trying to kill this police officer and decide which of those violent criminals should be given taxpayer money.

0: And he might decide that all of them who were trying to kill that police officer for Donald Trump deserve taxpayer money. He did decide that all of them deserved to be pardoned. Every single person who tried to kill that police officer has been pardoned by Donald Trump, everyone. And once again, Donald Trump proved that the only way he knows how to talk about his war is to lie.
1: What changed? Because you insisted no new wars.
2: First of all, I didn't guarantee no war.
0: Here is the lying Donald Trump on election night in 2024.
3: They said he will start a war. I'm not going to start a war. I'm going to stop wars.
0: Donald Trump failed the simplest cognitive test in that interview, which was the question, what is a war?
1: Is the United States at war with Iran?
2: Well, they've been largely decapitated, and I call it a military exercise because people would rather have it called that. It's not a big war for us. It's not. I don't consider that a war, but if you want to define it as such, I guess you can.
1: Well, how do you define it?
2: I don't define it at all. I don't think about it.
0: Doesn't think about it. Doesn't define it. Doesn't know what a war is. And then Donald Trump repeatedly referred to his war in Iran as a war. After saying it's not a war, he kept saying it was a war, and he kept comparing it to other American wars.
2: We've lost 13 people here, and that's a lot. 13 people too many. But if you look at Vietnam, where hundreds of thousands of people were killed.
0: What an abject ignoramus. That is so painful. Donald Trump obviously has no idea how many Americans were killed in the war in Vietnam that he managed to avoid by getting a doctor's letter saying that the feet that he spent the rest of his life playing golf on just weren't capable of ever wearing combat boots. Donald Trump thinks hundreds of thousands of Americans were killed in Vietnam. It's a horrible number, the real number, because their deaths accomplished nothing. And Vietnam won its war against the United States of America, won that war unconditionally. And we lost. We also lost 58,220 Americans who were killed in Vietnam. 58,220 American families attended those funerals. I attended one of those funerals when I was in high school, and I learned then, I knew then, that the United States of America could not win every war and should never fight a war like that again. But Donald Trump obviously learned nothing, including how many Americans were killed in Vietnam. He lied repeatedly about what has been accomplished by his war and what he hopes to accomplish. He claims he's hoping to accomplish something that has never been accomplished before, when in fact, President Obama did exactly what Donald Trump is desperately hoping to do now.
2: They've conceded the fact that they will not have nuclear weapons. We had a clause in there that we will not develop nuclear weapons, and everybody was very happy with it except me. And I said, well, what happens if they not develop, but they go out and purchase, they acquire? I want to put the word, if they buy or purchase or acquire, you know, you've got to have that in there too, because that's not developing. So they don't have the right to develop or purchase, acquire, or buy.
0: Acquire. Wow. Okay. Acquire. That's a good thing to add. He said it three times. As I have read to you many times on this program now, in the detailed written agreement negotiated by Secretary of State John Kerry with President Obama's guidance and in partnership with five other countries who were in the negotiation, the United Kingdom, Germany, France, Russia, and China, Iran agreed to this statement in writing, which appears more than once in the document, including on page 3 of the agreement. Iran reaffirms that under no circumstances will Iran ever seek, develop, or acquire any nuclear weapons. And there's Donald Trump

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5: Wherever they wanted to go, Donald Trump has no chance, no chance at all, of getting an agreement with Iran that is as good as the agreement Secretary of State John Kerry and President Obama got in writing with Iran. But he has a plan for his failure to do that. It's the same plan Donald Trump has for his failure in the elections in California, where his endorsed candidate for mayor has already earned the status of loser. And that is to lie. That's Donald Trump's strategy. Donald Trump will never stop lying about American elections, and he will never stop lying about his war in Iran, which as of tonight, in its 101st day, has accomplished nothing. And every day, Donald Trump continues to find new ways to demonstrate that he is both crooked and stupid. Leading off our discussion tonight is Massachusetts Senator Ed Markey. Senator, there's Donald Trump pretending that John Kerry and President Obama didn't already negotiate exactly the words that he is hoping to get Iran to agree to, which he hasn't been able to get them to agree to yet.
6: John Kerry and Barack Obama ensured that the International Atomic Energy Agency would be able to go anywhere they needed to go in order to determine whether or not the Iranians were violating the nuclear agreement. And there was no evidence that they were doing so. And in fact, the Iranians were at least a year away from getting a nuclear weapon because of that full scope safeguards program, which John Kerry and Barack Obama negotiated. And so when Donald Trump pulled out of that agreement in 2017, he was triggering something that would ultimately result in Donald Trump himself in 2025 saying that he was going to go in to obliterate the nuclear program. And this year, once again, reinstigated an attack against Iran, all to put us back to where John Kerry and Barack Obama had us in the first place, but with no regime change and the Iranians controlling all of the oil going through the Straits of Hormuz, with no likelihood for the rest of our lifetimes that they are going to give up that control. And we're already seeing $1.50 a gallon gasoline prices increase all across our country. And so, yes, John Kerry and Ernie Moniz, our Secretary of Energy, and Barack Obama, they deserve a Nobel Prize for what they did, because they had truly brought peace to that region.
5: Senator, I've never had the slightest hint that Donald Trump ever read a word of the agreement that Secretary Kerry negotiated. And when he goes into that interview saying things like he said, it seems very clear. He has no idea what was in the agreement that he ripped up.
6: He made a campaign promise, and he fulfilled it by destroying not just the Iran nuclear agreement, but also the Paris Climate

0: agreement. These were just pandering promises to his MAGA base. And in implementing those promises, he's endangered our planet from the threat of climate change. And he has also made the Middle East a volatile, bubbling, boiling cauldron that is much more dangerous than it was before Donald Trump was inaugurated as president in 2017. And it's even further accelerated now after his second inauguration last year. And there is no likelihood of there being an ability to put this genie back in the bottle again. We are going to be living with the consequences of this from a national security and economic perspective for the next almost impossible to determine infinity sign duration in the future.
1: Senator, thank you for reminding us of the environmental agreement that Donald Trump destroyed. There's just so much to keep track of here that I, for one, can't do it all. So I really appreciate you adding that element to it. Senator Ed Markey, thank you very much for joining us tonight.
0: Great to be with you. Thank you.
1: And coming up, Andrew Weissman will join us to consider the next violations of law Donald Trump plans to do publicly at the White House. That's next.

0: Good evening. I'm Nick McCool at MS Now World Headquarters in New York. We're coming on the air with breaking news at this hour and news out of the Middle East of a downed U.S. military aircraft, that helicopter going down near the Strait of Hormuz. Of course, the circumstances around this incident are still unclear. President Trump just moments ago addressing this with reporters.
1: There's a report that an Army helicopter went down in the Strait. Can you give us an update on that? Are the soldiers okay?
2: The pilots are fine, yeah.
1: And what's
2: nobody
1: that,
2: injured.
1: What brought it down?
2: We are going to issue a report tomorrow, but the pilots are fine, yeah.
0: And the New York Times, the first to report that news, saying, of course, that the circumstances around this incident are still unclear. But again, that helicopter going down near the Strait of Hormuz, that critical waterway in the war with Iran. Joining us now from Dubai, MS Now contributor Imzamam Rashid. Imzamam, what more can you tell us?
3: Well, Nick, the details are very sketchy at the minute, as you mentioned, and this was initially reported by the New York Times, but clearly confirmed by the president, as he says, that the two crew members, the two U.S. crew members of this helicopter have been rescued, that there have been no injuries, and that they are fine. Interesting that later today here in the region, but of course later in the day, U.S. time, there will be more information released by the government around what happened with this incident. What we do know is that this took place late on Monday evening, and this U.S. helicopter was downed or ended up near to the Strait of Hormuz. Now, there's no idea whether this was shot down or whether this helicopter experienced technical difficulties. Now, we have to be completely clear about that. This is a helicopter, an AH-64, an Apache helicopter, which is usually used in the area of the Strait of Hormuz to effectively look out for attack drones coming towards U.S. military in the region, but also to shoot those drones down and also look for some of those small fast boats that the Iranian military have in their armory. And this has been used over the last 3 months throughout this conflict in such scenarios. Now, the latest situation is that these two U.S. Members of this aircraft have been rescued to safety. The president is saying that there have been no injuries, that those members are absolutely fine, and we will get more details later today. Nick.
0: MS Now contributor Imzamam Rashid, thank you so much for joining us. And again, very grateful to hear that both of those U.S. service members, according to the president, are safe at this hour. That is the breaking news at this hour. We will come back on the air as news warrants. Until then, I'm Nick McCool at MS Now World Headquarters in New York. We return you now to regularly scheduled programming. The last word with Lawrence O'Donnell.
4: Legal claim. And so you have this oddity that everything you read seems pretty well supported. And as the allegations that the plaintiff's bringing seem quite true in terms of the sort of for-profit motive, what they're doing to the White House. But the particular claim here is one that they have to show that this event is really a birthday celebration for the president of the United States and not a 250th anniversary of this country. And the reason is there's a congressional loophole that says that this can be done, it appears, if it is really about the 250th anniversary of this country. And so that is, of course, what the White House has been saying. Whether it's true or not is another matter, but I think it would be very hard for a judge, especially in this short time, to get to that point.
5: Andrew, we're going to have to squeeze in a commercial break here. On the other side of it, I want to ask you about Donald Trump now being investigated by a federal judge for possibly perpetrating a fraud on the court. We're going to be right back with Andrew Weissman.

0: Donald Trump has been ordered to take his name off of the Kennedy Center. Federal Judge Christopher Cooper ruled that Congress gave the Kennedy Center its name and only Congress can change it. The judge gave Donald Trump until Friday to remove his name from the outside of the Kennedy Center building. Friday is also the deadline given to Donald Trump from a federal judge in Florida to show in writing why his deal with acting Attorney General Todd Blanche that prevents the Internal Revenue Service from investigating some of Donald Trump's tax returns does not amount to a fraud on the court. Back with us is Andrew Weissman. Andrew, this federal judge investigating a possible fraud on the court looks like it could be seriously dangerous for Donald Trump.
1: Absolutely. Now, this, unlike the topic we were just talking about, is a very serious matter. This could be very serious both for the president and for his nominee, Todd Blanche, to be the attorney general. For people thinking, well, how could this go forward because the slush fund has been stopped? In other words, that Todd Blanche has said under oath that this is not going to go forward. But as you pointed out, there's another part of the deal, which is this broad civil release that Todd Blanche and only Todd Blanche signed for the president, as well as the fact that even if all of it was to go away, there was what the judge is looking at is an attempted fraud on the court. And so this is very serious and something worth keeping an eye out for.
0: So as we go forward, what are the powers the judge has in a situation like this?
1: Well, for Todd Blanche, it could be quite serious. Although Todd Blanche has filed papers in Washington, D.C., saying that ethics associations, bar associations, shouldn't have any power over the Department of Justice, that is not the law. And that, in my view, is not going to be the law, no matter what Todd Blanche thinks. And so she can actually refer his actions here and what he did as a violation of his professional obligations. That could lead all the way up to disbarment. That is why Todd Blanche is so intent, it appears, to eliminate bar associations having any oversight over him or anybody else at the Department of Justice. And she can also have further discovery to look into whether there was actual negotiation, true negotiation between the plaintiff and the defendant, where they were on opposite sides, because that seems palpably not to be the case. As even Donald Trump said, he is on the plaintiff side and the defense side. And so this looks a lot like a collusive lawsuit. So serious allegations here for the judge to look into.
0: Andrew Weissman, thank you very much for joining us tonight.
1: You're welcome.
0: And coming up, our next guest says, quote, seen enough, impeach and remove. Ira Shapiro has had a distinguished career in Washington on the staff of the United States Senate and the White House, and will join us next.

0: On March 31st, 2025, just 70 days into Donald Trump's second term, our next guest, Ira Shapiro, wrote on Substack, "Seen enough, impeach and remove." That was after 70 days. Ira Shapiro, a former universally respected senior staffer in the United States Senate and a Clinton administration international trade ambassador, writes, "The search for precedents in our country's history reveal none. A corrupt, overreaching president trampling the constitutional order is the crisis that our founders feared during their debates nearly 250 years ago. We can have our contentious, flawed, vibrant democracy, which made us the world's leading country, or we can have Donald Trump as president, but we can't have both. It is up to all of us as citizens to respond with individual and collective action." And now, Ira Shapiro and the Common Sense Coalition, a nonpartisan group of former government officials, military officers, and scholars, are out with a new book titled Betrayed: America Didn't Vote for This, a Damage Assessment. They write this about Donald Trump's war in Iran: "It will be many months before the results and repercussions of this decision can be assessed reliably, but it is already clear that the decision reflected many of the traits that characterize Trump's foreign policy decision-making: impulsiveness, an obsession with lethality, contempt for the rule of law, domestic, international, and constitutional, indifference to the concerns and interests of allies, and an inability to make reasonable decisions based on an informed analysis of possible impacts." And joining us now is Ira Shapiro, who served four decades in senior staff positions in the United States Senate and in the Clinton administration. He is the author and co-editor of the new book, Betrayed: America Didn't Vote for This, a Damage Assessment. Ira, you've done in this book something that we try to do on a nightly basis and finally find we can't quite fully keep up with, and that is a damage assessment. I've been trying to do it on a daily basis. What have you found in being able to stay back and try to assess it all as we've seen it so far?
1: Lawrence, I think you do a remarkable job on a daily basis, but we did think it was necessary to try to step back. We were going to cover the damage done in the first year, but the damage kept on going, and so it took us a little longer. What we found is that the damage is deep, wide, continuing, and in some areas accelerating. And that the Trump presidency is different than any presidency that we've had in our 250 years. That's the reason the group came together and the reason that we are so working so hard to stop the damage and to ask others to join, as many opponents already have, in making efforts to stop this damage.
0: What did you learn about the government that you didn't know because of Donald Trump? I mean, I discovered that a bunch of things that I thought were laws were just traditions and were easily violated.
1: Well, we did discover that. But we also discovered, I think, that laws can be disregarded, as this president has. The connecting thread for everything that Donald Trump does is contempt for the law. And so we saw Congress being ignored so that things were done unilaterally. USAID abolished without Congress being involved. NIH research funds being slashed without Congress being involved. The president has done things that no president has done before. And I suspect when we read Project 2025, we would have thought, well, those are some substantially radical ideas, but they're going to have to pass Congress.
0: Yes, that wasn't exactly.
1: That wasn't the plan, though.
0: Right. So with all your experience in Congress and working especially on the Senate side, I really think it's important every once in a while, because we have viewers out there 25 years old, and they have no experience really with a presidency before this Trump madness. But to point out just how impossible this was in the United States Senate that you used to work in.
1: Well, it was impossible in the Senate I used to work in, and it was impossible in the one that you worked in. Those Senates regarded their responsibility as working with presidents when they could, checking them when not, clashing with them, making compromises, working together on a bipartisan basis. They understood the legislative process. They understood their responsibility. Those were senators that we knew that would be standing up very strongly against this president. Now, there are Democratic senators doing that. And there were seven Republican senators who had the courage to vote against him in his second impeachment trial. But for the most part, the Senate has been shameful in its failure to step up to this authoritarian blitz.
0: Yeah, that's one of the biggest surprises for me, was that that both House and Senate Republicans just couldn't bring themselves to oppose Donald Trump almost in any way. The book is Betrayed. America Didn't Vote for This. Ira Shapiro, this is important. Thank you very much for this. It's also an act of optimism. There is hope in this book. That's the thing I love about it.
1: Well, there is hope. And the title, that America Didn't Vote for This, is because I think that many of the Trump voters voted for certain things, but not the presidency that they see.
0: Right, right.
1: They've been betrayed.
0: Ira, thank you very much for joining us tonight. Really appreciate it.
1: Thank you, Lawrence.
0: We will be right back.

0: My friend Ira Shapiro gets tonight's last word. His important new book is Betrayed. America Didn't Vote for This. The 11th Hour starts right now.
1: Tonight, President Trump continues to defend his so-called anti-weaponization fund and storms out of an interview after being challenged on false claims about California's elections. Then, Trump says Israel will have no choice but to accept whatever deal the U.S. makes with Iran. Plus, money, power, politics. Tech leaders spent big money in California's primary last week, but it didn't pay off as much as they had hoped. As the 11th Hour gets underway on this Monday night. Greetings, everyone. I'm Simone Sanders Townsend, in for Stephanie Ruhle. Let's be clear. President Donald Trump has a lot on his plate right now. His war in Iran has now surpassed the 100-day mark. And with Iran and Israel trading fire over the last couple days, a peace deal to end the war looks even farther away. Trump also says he never promised no new wars, even though he repeatedly campaigned on a pledge to not start wars. In fact, the night he won the election, Trump said, quote, I'm not going to start a war. We'll get much more into all of this with Lieutenant General Mark Hertling coming up in a bit. Meanwhile, in Los Angeles, progressive Nithya Raman has advanced in the Los Angeles mayor's race. She will face incumbent Karen Bass in the runoff. Raman pulled ahead of Spencer Pratt for second place in the race over the past couple of days. Pratt is Trump's chosen candidate, and Trump has been making baseless accusations of fraud in the California primaries, saying they're, quote, rigged. It comes after Trump erupted with more baseless claims of fraud in the 2020 election in an interview with Meet the Press. Just watch.
2: Let me ask you about Todd Blanche.
3: Listen to me.
2: Let's talk about Todd Blanche.
3: There's tremendous evidence. There's nothing but evidence.
2: The election
3: was rigged. It was a dirty election. And it's happening again right now in California.
2: You've never presented evidence.
3: It's happening right now in California. Right now, it's looking. Look at what's happening in California.
2: Where's the evidence to that?
3: It's 4 days.
2: The Republicans are doing well in California.
3: In California, it's. No, they're not. They're dropping fast because it's a rigged election. Let me tell you. It's 4 days, and they aren't even close
2: to
3: coming up with
2: it. That's how they count.
3: You know why they're doing
2: that?
3: Because they're cheating on the election.
2: There's what? Do you have evidence to support that?
3: All I have to do is look. All I have to do is look.
2: That's not evidence.
3: And I listen. And I listen to people, and let's see what happens.
2: But, sir, that's not evidence.
3: Do you think it's appropriate?
2: That's how they count the votes.
3: Do you think it's appropriate that they have an election, and 5 days later, they're nowhere close to picking a winner?
2: State and local officials acknowledge they are slow. They're urging.
3: No, they're crooked.
2: They're urging the votes to be counted quickly. That's how they vote in California.
3: They're crooked, just like you're crooked. Your press is crooked, and Meet the Press is crooked.
2: To be fair, I'm not crooked, but let's
3: continue. Really?
2: Well,
3: you play right into their hands.
2: Let's continue.
3: You're either crooked or you're stupid.
1: Well, just moments later, Trump stormed out of that interview. He also continued to defend his so-called anti-weaponization fund, even though his acting attorney general says the fund has been halted. Trump said, quote, if it was up to me, I'd pay them the kind of money that they deserve. And tonight, with all of that going on, Trump decided to spend his time becoming the first president to attend an NBA Finals game. That decision completely shut down part of Midtown Manhattan, moved the city's biggest watch party, and forced fans to wait in long lines because of extra security. Well, here's how Trump was greeted both by New Yorkers on the street and by Knicks fans inside Madison Square Garden.
4: Last gleaming.

0: With that, let's bring in our leadoff panel, Luke Broadwater, Pulitzer Prize winning White House correspondent for The New York Times, Leanne Caldwell, chief Washington correspondent for PUC, and Susan Glasser, staff writer for The New Yorker. We are going to get to the NBA Finals game in just a second, folks. Okay, I was watching in my office, but I want to start with Donald Trump's claims of fraud again, Susan. Zero evidence, right? But he's continuing to claim fraud even before the election is complete. Can you just weigh in on what the cumulative effect, for lack of a better term, on our country is of him doing this so many times for about the last decade?
1: You know, that's exactly right. When the damage from the Trump era in American politics is toted up, you know, there's a lot of things that we're going to see in terms of laws, rules, norms eroded, shredded, the evisceration of Congress as a meaningful check on the executive. There's so many things we're going to list, but one of them, I think, is the sustained attack by the President of the United States on the credibility of so many different institutions, and in particular, the institution of voting, the core of democracy in our constitutional system. It's something that has been Trump's hallmark from the very beginning of entering politics. He even claimed the first election that he won in 2016 was rigged. He's claimed every subsequent election was rigged. His own Attorney General, Bill Barr, quit in disgust after telling Donald Trump that the 2020 election was not rigged, that there was no evidence of widespread fraud, and that he would not investigate the election. To this day, Donald Trump has made belief in his lies about the 2020 election to be a foundation of a Republican Party remade in his image. And so to watch him in real time attacking with no evidence before the vote is even finished being counted to claim fraud, to claim that it's rigged. What's scary is not only that he's undermining confidence in California's election, but what does this mean looking ahead to how he's going to approach the 2026 midterm election, in which Republicans are very likely to lose seats, if not lose control of Congress outright?
0: You know, Luke, that is where I want to go, because I do think that the president is laying the groundwork, not just for California, which frankly, the votes are the mail-in ballots, because how large the state is, how many people vote by mail, it oftentimes takes weeks. I remember once there was a freshman congressman who was literally in orientation when he found out he didn't win.
2: Right.
0: And had to leave orientation. So this is not abnormal. What is abnormal is what the president is saying. He has even talked about having the acting DNI, Bill Pulte, who has no experience in the intelligence community, monitor elections. Can you just weigh in on how, in my opinion, insane this is? But I do think it is not random. I think it is calculated, if you will.
3: Yeah, well, when President Trump said that he wanted Bill Pulte to investigate election fraud and use sort of, I guess, the national intelligence apparatus to get involved in our elections, that obviously caused a lot of concern on Capitol Hill, both with Republicans and Democrats. As you know, the lawmakers are already really concerned about his lack of qualifications to start with, right? He has no background whatsoever. And then he's, from what we've heard, given two sort of marching orders from Donald Trump. One, to have mass layoffs within the intelligence community, which is very disconcerting to people. And now this, we're going to look for fraud in the elections that has been proven over and over again not to exist. So we're left to wonder, what is Bill Pulte up to here? What is Donald Trump? Why does Donald Trump want this guy for this role? It starts raising a lot of antenna and a lot of question marks on Capitol Hill.
0: Important to remember that Bill Pulte is the architect of the claims against Tish James, the Attorney General of New York, as well as Adam Schiff, a senator from California, and Lisa Cook, all unfounded claims of mortgage fraud. Leanne, Speaker Johnson has not been on the sidelines of this conversation. Today, he actually said that the California election, quote, stinks to high heaven. What is going on here? How much of the Republican Party is openly embracing what the president is doing here?
4: Yeah, well, Speaker Mike Johnson has
2: shown absolutely no daylight between himself and the president throughout the president's term. There's a multifaceted reasons for that that we can get into briefly right now, which is Speaker Johnson is Speaker of the House because of Donald Trump. He has the faith of Donald Trump because he does exactly what Donald Trump wants. And so that is where this is coming from. But the bigger issue is how impactful and how dangerous this is, and that Speaker Johnson is also now undercutting the public's faith in the elections. But also remember, after 2020, Speaker Johnson, who was then just unknown rank and file Congressman Mike Johnson, was also someone who said that the 2020 elections were rigged, and he filed amicus briefs and stood with the president on that. So it's not actually that new for Speaker Johnson to talk about elections in this way when he is trying to side with Donald Trump. Used to be concerns among Republicans when Trump would do this, that it would prevent and keep Republicans away from the polls because they had little faith in the elections. And so it's a little counterintuitive why Mike Johnson, who wants to win back the majority, is continuing to make comments like this.
0: You know, Luke, one more for you right here, because the big lie that we keep talking about, that the lie that Donald Trump actually won the 2020 election, which is a lie that did not happen, and the lie that, like, the elections are rigged and we can't trust the system, which is a lie. Our system is very secure. That is what led people to go to the Capitol on January 6th. And this $1.8 billion fund, if you will, would be for specifically those folks that could file claims. Blanche says the fund is dead. Trump clearly, in the sound that we've been playing all day on our network, is not on the same page. I mean, if the president wants it, yet the attorney general says, oh, it's done, don't I have to take the word of the president?
3: I mean, I think you've got to take Trump at face value here. He said openly he really wants the fund. He wants almost $2 billion of taxpayer money to go out to his friends and allies. And specifically, he talked in very specific terms about the rioters, that he wants the rioters to get the money. And, you know, that is the kind of thing that is an absolute political loser for Republicans. The Republicans on Capitol Hill know it is. That's why they ran away from this fund as quickly as they could. That's why even Todd Blanche had to say, you know, sort of under duress and under questioning from the Republicans that this fund is dead and not going anywhere. But you can see Trump doesn't agree with that. He really wants this fund. And now that he has the Republican votes for his reconciliation bill, is he going to bring it back, right? Is he going to start giving out that money? And we know that this administration is not one to follow the rules of Congress with how funds are appropriated. They will take money from different pots, whether that's been specified by Congress or not. So, you know, I for one, do not think this is dead. We can trust that the president means what he says, and he wants to bring this taxpayer giveaway to his friends and rioters. He wants to bring it back.
0: Leanne, the fund is very unpopular with the American people. I mean, every time my MS Now colleagues are talking to people at gas stations, this is something that has broken through. As Luke noted, the reconciliation bill passed. It did not have anything in there barring the completion of a fund or creation of a fund. Are we going to hear from Republicans on this on Capitol Hill?
2: Well, Republicans in the Senate last week had a chance to legislate in a way that would prohibit the creation of any sort of fund, but they chose not to. You know, there was a lot of consternation on the Senate floor where Republicans, including Senator Bill Cassidy, wanted to vote for a Chuck Schumer amendment to ensure that a fund like this is not possible during Trump's term. But ultimately, they didn't do it. And so they might be opposed to it and they might speak out against it, but they actually took actions that would not prevent it. So So we'll see what they say in response to the president's remarks over the weekend. We'll be talking to senators about that tomorrow. But it's also a little hypocritical if they do speak out against it when they had a chance to actually block it once and for all.
0: You know, Susan, I believe this is why a new poll from the Associated Press found that fewer people think democracy is an essential part of the American identity. What the poll said is, especially this was among younger people, just talking about this weaponization fund, right, talking about the things the government is doing, I'm not surprised by this poll. What does this mean for all of us, especially as the country prepares to turn 250 years old?
1: Yeah, I mean, if you dig into that survey, what's really scary is the generation gap. You have over 80% of older Americans who believe that democracy, small d, is a core part of the identity of the United States. And it's only half of younger Americans under the age of 30, I believe it is. You know, that suggests that we're heading in a pretty scary direction as a country. And, you know, this really hit home to me when I was a fellow last fall at the Institute of Politics at the Kennedy School. And, you know, these brilliant young students would come every week for our study group. And they finally said, listen, you know, if you want to know what we think about politics, again and again, every week we have guests, every week people come and talk to us. And they say, things are so abnormal in American politics. You know, this is really crazy. This isn't how it's supposed to work. You have to understand, for a college student today who's a first year or second year student, all they've known in their conscious life is the Trump era as the quote unquote normal in American politics. And so I think that that poll survey is one of so many indicator lights flashing bright red right now. You know, it's not just that it's a divided country anymore, but I think, you know, the gap is increasingly around core values and principles. And that's where this sort of manufactured lack of faith in our institutions, the sustained assault in them that we began this conversation with today, Simone, I mean, that is designed to produce the very lack of faith in democracy that we're now seeing manifested by young people.
0: Look, Susan, you would think that the president and the folks at the White House would be focused on this, but tonight the president is prioritizing something like a basketball game. Meanwhile, the situation in the Middle East feels untenable, and one of the key negotiators, Steve Witkoff, is literally in the box with the president as we speak.
1: Yeah, I mean, there's so many optics that suggest a sort of, you know, late stage banana republic has become the new normal in American politics. He has a court of sycophants, yes men, family members and paid retainers, essentially, you know, who are running the government outside of any kind of normal process. In fact, you've seen the complete destruction of the National Security Council, the politicization of our intelligence agencies such that it's being run by a political hack loyalist who's trying to weaponize mortgage information against the president's political enemies. Every day, every single day, you see these absurd reports planted in the press by Donald Trump. I think it was Mark Kelly called them a ceasefire theater. You know, basically for 100 days of a war that he started with no consensus, never even asking Congress or the American people for permission, unleashed global mayhem in the economy. And now every day, like a carnival barker, he tells us just to wait 20 minutes for a new episode of the show. You know, look, for a native New Yorker to be booed like that at a Knicks game, though, you know, that's got to get hit hard. I mean, I know he's a legal resident.
0: During the national anthem, Susan, during the national anthem, literally insane. We could do this all night, but unfortunately, we'll have to leave it there. Luke, Leanne, Susan, thank you all very, very much. Coming up later in the show, money, power, politics. Silicon Valley billionaires come up short after spending very big in last week's California primaries. What could it signal about money and influence in our elections? But first up, after the break, Israel and Iran stop exchanges of fire as Trump says Benjamin Netanyahu will have no choice but to accept whatever deal the U.S. works out with Iran. The 11th hour just getting underway on a Monday night.

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0: It is day 100 of the war with Iran, and after a series of airstrikes between Israel and Iran that jeopardized the ceasefire, the two nations have backed off hostilities for now. Today, Israeli Prime Minister Benjamin Netanyahu issued a statement implying that the current round of fighting was over. But he also warned that if Iran makes the mistake and returns to attacking us, we will respond with force. President Trump struggled to get Netanyahu to rein in airstrikes over the weekend, although Trump told the Financial Times that he, quote, calls the shots in the U.S.-Israel partnership, and that Netanyahu will have no choice but to accept whatever deal the U.S. negotiates with Iran. Joining me now to discuss it all is Lieutenant General Mark Hertling, retired commander of U.S. Army Europe, and he is an MS Now military analyst. He's also the author of If I Don't Return, A Father's Wartime Journal. It is a must-read, folks. General, can we just start where I ended? When it comes to the peace negotiations, Trump says that he calls the shots, right? But at some point, won't he have to accept that the U.S. and Israel's goals don't fully align here? And also, as an aside, one of the negotiators is literally at the Knicks game. Okay, what is going on?
1: Simone, if we can back up a little bit, I'd rather start with one of the phrases you just used, for now. That's a very important caveat. We're talking about a cessation of hostilities for now. And I don't personally believe that's going to last all that long, because what you just said is exactly right. There are differences of opinion of what an end state looks like in this conflict. The end state for Prime Minister Netanyahu and the Israelis is to ensure that Iran stops their continued attack through their proxies of Hezbollah, but also their missile launches against the state of Israel. That's important to them. That's their end state. They want to basically convince Iran to quit attacking Israel. On the other hand, you have President Trump and the administration who's saying, we want a nuclear deal and we want the Straits of Hormuz open. From the Iranian perspective, another nation state, they have an entirely different approach to what the end state is. So you have competing differences between two allies, Israel and the United States, but you also have an enemy that gets a vote. And so far, Iran, as the enemy getting a vote, has been very successful in what they're doing.
0: You know, I was struck by this New York Times reporting that kind of speaks to what you were just saying, General. And this is what they write. Many Israelis fear that an eventual deal between the United States and Iran might be far less than ironclad in deterring Iran's nuclear program while significantly reviving its economy. And with that, its ability to exert influence in the region and threaten Israel. Some analysts speculated that Mr. Netanyahu might have believed that renewed fighting with Iran would escalate fast enough and violently enough to disrupt those talks. General, how much does this complicate the situation?
1: It does, Simone. And we've been talking about this for about 3 months now, in terms of what the attempted end state from both sides are going to be. Israel, I believe, personally, persuaded Mr. Trump to get involved in this because

0: They saw it as a quick win. The decapitation of the Ayatollah and the potential destruction of Iran's capability. That didn't work. Iran is a huge nation with a lot of resources, and they continue to fight. And they know that they have time on their side because they're pulling at the Trump administration, delaying the action exactly when Mr. Netanyahu is hoping that a quick strike, a series of quick strikes, will contribute to the destruction of Iran's capability. So again, we have a mismatch in end states, what the objectives are of these two allies as they went into it. And I think that caused probably some of the issues we see in the planning, in the resources we're developing to give to the fight, and what we might be asking of our military versus the diplomatic and the economic arena of our national power.
1: You know, Trump was not the first U.S. president that Netanyahu asked to strike Iran, but he was the first U.S. president that decided to go along with the plan. And now you have a White House official telling MS Now, quote, "The recent negotiations with Iran in many ways have exposed a fundamental miscalculation from Trump and the White House." The official added, "Iran's erratic behavior has placed the president in an incredibly challenging situation with no clear off-ramp." Well, yes, General, that is why other U.S. presidents did not decide to attack Iran, even when Prime Minister Netanyahu urged. So what is the off-ramp here?
0: Well, that's the hard part to talk about right now, Simone, because we're not sure what it is. We've been saying for a long time in our discussions, you and I, we've talked about, you know, the best case is a draw. And I think that continues to be the best case in terms of an off-ramp. Iran is demanding, before they talk about any kind of nuclear deal, they're demanding sanctions release and the return of funding. Mr. Trump doesn't want to do that because I think he perceives it would make him look much like President Obama was. In fact, in a worst case scenario, because Iran is demanding more sanctions relief and more money than President Obama ever gave during the JCPOA. So you have a dynamic of personalities here. Mr. Trump does not want to be seen as weak. And unfortunately, there's got to be some weakness here. When you start talking about diplomacies, both sides have to give a little. And Mr. Trump doesn't seem to want to give anything. In fact, every time we've seen the potential for advancement of a deal, he has backed off on it. We saw it just last weekend one more time when those who were negotiating on his behalf said, hey, we may have something here. And he said, not good enough. Well, this is not a real estate deal. This isn't an all or nothing win-lose kind of situation. You're talking about Iran, a nation that feels like, you know, we often talk about Israel being in a bad neighborhood. Iran is in a bad neighborhood, too, with a lot of Sunni neighbors that don't like them very much. So they feel, just as much as Israel does, that they have an existential threat. So when you have that kind of threat to your nation, you're going to demand a whole lot of things. And that's what's happening right now. And we are in somewhat of a quagmire. And one of the other things that the news article you just showed a minute ago, I detected the phrase Iran's erratic behavior. There is no erratic behavior here. Everything they're doing could be expected before this whole conflict began. And in fact, as been stated so many times, there have been multiple war games, multiple red teams that show what is happening now is exactly what was expected to happen in case of an attack on this country.
1: There's literally a book in the national security space that, you know, is available to the people at the White House. General Hertling, it's always a pleasure. I don't know if I feel better, but I do feel informed. Thank you.
0: Well, thank you, Simone. It's a pleasure to be with you tonight. Thank you.
1: Good to see you. Up next, Silicon Valley bankrolled some key candidates in California's primaries, but the voters had other ideas. When we come back, why big tech's big gamble didn't pay off.

0: Time now for my favorite segment on this show, Money, Power, Politics. Donald Trump isn't the only one who's unhappy about the results of the California primaries. You know, a number of Silicon Valley moguls poured millions of dollars into the campaigns of pro-business, long-shot candidates, and they came up empty in races for governor and for some key House seats. According to the chief strategist for Representative Ro Khanna, who easily defeated a challenger backed by big tech, there's a simple answer for this. The billionaires are just not reading the room. Quote, they're trying to sell moderation. Folks are not feeling moderate. Folks are feeling the American dream is dead and gone. Well, joining me now to discuss is Bharat Ramamurthy, former National Economic Council Deputy Director and author of The Bully Pulpit on Substack. And Bill Cohen is here, former Wall Street banker turned journalist and a founding partner at PUC. Okay, thank you both for being here. Bill, what do you think? Does Ro Khanna's strategist have a point here? I mean, do these results actually prove that populism is alive and well on not only the right but the left too, and billionaires need to take a seat, or does candidate quality matter?
1: Well, candidate quality definitely matters, that's for sure. And there's always been money in politics. Obviously, it's been vastly exacerbated by Citizens United. Mm-hmm. And it's also been vastly exacerbated by the billionaires and perhaps soon trillionaire Elon Musk's sense that, you know, of hubris, that they can do no wrong and everything they touch turns to gold. And what they've accomplished, everybody should be able to be accomplished. And so I'll just throw my money at these candidates and get what I want, because I get what I want no matter what I want. I'm surrounded by yes men. And so nobody's around to tell me that this is foolishness. But I think, you know, they are finding out, if even though it may not affect their pocketbooks, they're finding out that they can't always get their way.
0: Mm. You know, Bharat, Khanna's strategist also said this, quote, there's not enough money in the world to convince people who are struggling that they're not struggling. Elected officials, frankly, on both sides of the aisle are having trouble with their economic messaging. I do think that sentiment is correct. I mean, it is very tough out there for Americans right now. And I think you know well than anyone to tell people like, oh, it's not that bad. GDP is up is not a winning message.
2: No, I think when it comes to money, it's no substitute for the right message. I think that's what we've seen over and over again. And frankly, it's getting to the point where the money might even be counterproductive if it means that you have this association with quote unquote tech bros who have a pretty toxic view in public opinion. I think to your other point, look, we've seen now for many, many years, despite whatever the data might be saying about wages surpassing inflation or economic growth, the people, American people, are fundamentally very grumpy about the state of the American economy. And I think it goes beyond wages, it goes beyond job quality, it goes to the basic structure of the economy. I think they look around and they see that a small group of people are getting ahead, and it seems like they're struggling to save for college, they're struggling to get ahead in their job. It doesn't feel like they have any outlet for any version of control over their lives. There's a lack of stability there, and I think that the candidates that are able to speak to that fundamental sort of structural concern about the economy are the ones who are going to be most successful.
0: Hmm. Okay, Bill, new topic. Trump is reportedly considering taking stakes in AI companies like OpenAI. And this is an idea reportedly pitched by OpenAI CEO Sam Altman. The government took a risk when it invested in established companies like Intel, for example. I will note this is also an idea that was posed by one of my former bosses, Senator Bernie Sanders, in a different way. But just can you talk about how risky it is to invest in companies that aren't profitable and or haven't proven their worth in the market yet?
1: Well, Simone, investing in equities in the stock of companies is inherently risky. That doesn't mean it doesn't work out, especially in a market like we're in now, where the stock market is hitting all-time highs and, you know, euphoria reigns and people seem to have lost any sense of judgment when it comes to risk. And it can also become a self-fulfilling prophecy for the government. You know, when when Trump invested in Intel, it was sort of down on its luck, but he converted some loans, I guess, to Intel into equity, and that proved to be very valuable to the government. They made additional contracts to Intel, and the stock took off. And you know, Trump can sit back and say, "Hey, I made $50 billion on Intel." Investing in OpenAI, that sounds like he just wants to ride the hype machine that everybody else wants to ride when it comes to these AI companies, whether it's SpaceX or OpenAI or Anthropic, all of which are about to go public at the same time. And so, you know, I think he's just trying to get in on the gravy train so he can take a victory lap and see, you know, I don't know whether he's doing it for the government's benefit, which sounds like kind of socialism to me, or whether he's doing it for his own benefit. That remains to be seen, I guess.
0: Well, speaking of socialism, a Democratic socialist out there, Senator Bernie Sanders, I mentioned his proposal. And frankly, when I heard about what the OpenAI CEO was proposing, I'm like, well, how is this different than what Bernie Sanders is saying? Bernie Sanders is proposing a one-time 50% tax on AI stock, and then that tax would create a sovereign wealth fund. OpenAI's proposal has offered something else, a fund that could, quote, you know, invest in diversified long-term assets and deliver returns directly to citizens. Now, I'm no economist, Bharat, so you tell me, what did I lay out the differences right? And what do you make of either of these ideas?
2: Yeah, I think you captured the key difference there. I mean, with the Sanders proposal, it's essentially a tax, right? So we mm-hmm. tax companies all the time, and they take a share of their profits and they send it to the United States in the form of the corporate income tax. What Sanders is proposing is essentially a one-time 50% tax on these AI companies, but instead of paying with cash, they pay with stock. And so, therefore, the value of that stock is going to go up and down. And obviously, if it's going to go way up, that means that the American people, because they own this stock, are going to get a larger reward. So it essentially aligns the interests of the American people with the interests of the AI companies. Now, you could see that as a good thing, in that if these companies are going to get wildly rich and profitable because off of the backs of AI, which is really off of the backs of all of us, given that it's based on the collective intelligence and output of all humans, you could see that as a good thing. Our interests should be aligned. I think other people might say, is that really a good thing where the government is going to be so entwined and so financially reliant on the success of the AI companies? Is that going to lead to some negative effects in terms of the regulation of these companies? Are we going to be so invested in their success that we'll let them go wild because we know we'll get some money out of it? So I can see the arguments either way, but I think it's a bold proposal, and it's certainly one that's worth considering. At the end of the day, I think fundamentally, whether it's this proposal, whether it's just a straight tax proposal, there is going to be a strong desire among the public to make sure that they benefit and the American worker benefits from the explosive growth of AI. And I think we're a long way away from figuring out what the right way of doing that is.
0: I'm still skeptical. I'm like most young people in America. I'm side-eyeing the AI, but I'm definitely using it. Bharat, thank you very, very much for your time. Bill, you're going to stick around because when we come back, fired CBS News correspondent Scott Pelley speaks out about what happened at 60 Minutes and alleges he was pressured to put a pro-Trump spin on his reporting. That's all up next.

0: Former 60 Minutes correspondent Scott Pelley is speaking out after being fired by CBS last week. In an interview with the New York Times this weekend, he discussed losing his job and detailed his concerns about where the program and the network are headed.
1: It's like your spouse was murdered. There's some moments of the day I feel fine. There are some moments of the day that I just frankly fall apart. I care about these people that I left behind, the people who are still trapped there, and this institution that I love so much. There was a thumb on the scale for the president's version of events that I felt was a level of political influence that I had never seen in 37 years at CBS News. We can save this. It's possible to land this plane. But right now, CBS News, in my view, is on fire.
0: Somber words from Scott Pelley. We should note that a CBS News spokesperson responded to these claims saying, quote, there is no credible argument to suggest Ms. Weiss was putting a thumb on the scale on behalf of the administration in any instance over the past 7 months. Meanwhile, the remaining 60 Minutes correspondents, Leslie Stahl, Bill Whitaker, and John Wortham, have all committed to staying at the show. In a joint memo to colleagues that was obtained by MS Now, the correspondents wrote that they decided to stay because, quote, we don't want to see 60 Minutes die. Bill Cohen is still with us. Bill, you actually spoke with longtime 60 Minutes correspondent Leslie Stahl, and she told you, quote, it's just been obviously the hardest chapter of my career. This was by far the worst experience I've been involved in or even witnessed. Can you tell us more about your conversation?
2: Sure. First of all, this has been a management fiasco for about a year now, Simone. And let me say it's an honor to be on with you tonight. It's been a management fiasco because of when the company was being sold to Larry Ellison, to Skydance, Sherry Redstone agreed to pay the Trump administration $16 million to effectively get away from the claims that Trump was making against them and to grease the skids for the combination of Paramount and Skydance, which succeeded. Now, the new Paramount ownership, the Ellison family, is in the midst of trying to acquire Warner Brothers Discovery for $110 million. And once again, they need the Trump administration's approval. So that's the backdrop here, and that's why Scott Pelley is one of the reasons Scott Pelley is so upset, because six of his colleagues were summarily dismissed for no reason whatsoever, without cause. And Leslie, of course, was very upset, trying to decide whether to stay with the program or not, because she was about to go off to a reporting trip in Madrid for a segment for the new season in the fall, and six of her colleagues had just been summarily dismissed, including, Simone, the producer on the segment who had made all the arrangements for the trip that she was about to go on, who was fired on the way to Kennedy Airport. So this has been a fiasco for a while, and it's just management disaster 101.
0: My mouth was literally on the floor when you said she was on her way to the airport when she was fired. You know, I know you've been following this very closely, Bill. You just laid it all out for us. I wonder, do you think that it stops, and by it, I mean the fiasco that we have seen from Paramount and through CBS News, if this next deal goes through, right? Or, because there's a camp of people out there that say, this is just the beginning. Frankly, so there's CBS News, and then if this next deal goes through, then CNN will be under the purview of this company. There's the Ellison family has a stake in TikTok through this company, and we all know TikTok has changed. I can tell you from the young people's perspective, it's not the same outlet. Does this stop with the next merger, or is this more of what we're going to be seeing, frankly?
2: Well, and 3,000-plus Hollywood employees and directors, producers, writers have signed letters objecting to this merger taking place, which, by the way, Paramount thinks is going to close by July 15th, and maybe California State Attorney General Rob Banta will stop it or slow it, I don't know. But clearly, their behavior has been driven by two things. One, their desire to get approval from the Trump administration for these mergers, and they've been very good at giving Trump what he wants so that he'll just approve them. And number two, I think they're driven by a very strong desire, and this is where it might continue on, Simone, a very strong desire to disrupt the news business as we have come to know it, which is this quasi-adversarial role that the journalists and good journalists play and need to play against the government. I think they don't like that and want to stop that, and the sense of making CBS a more of a Trump vehicle and CNN potentially as well is extremely disturbing, and that probably will not continue, even will continue to be a factor even once this merger is approved, which seems more than likely unless Rob Bonta could somehow stop it.
0: Bill, you broke it down so nicely for us. I, too, am concerned about what's going on. We will be watching this. Thank you so much.

0: That does it for me tonight. But before we go, some big changes are coming to our MS Now lineup. Starting Monday, June 15th, Stephanie Ruhle kicks off her new show, Money, Power, Politics, from 9 a.m. to 11 a.m. Eastern. Then Alicia Menendez launches On the Line at noon. Also, Michael Steele and I will welcome Luke Russert to the weeknight. We'll be here Monday through Friday at 7 p.m. Eastern. And then right here on the 11th hour, the great Ali Velshi will be taking over the anchor chair. It's all happening next week. But from everyone across our network for now, thanks for staying up late. Have a good night.
1: Welcome back to a two-hour edition of The Weeknight. Breaking this hour, Donald Trump's authoritarian tactics using sports in a desperate attempt to rehabilitate his image, with an American public firmly against him.
2: Also ahead, the president once again demands compensation for January 6th insurrectionists as his administration elevates one rioter, giving him a sensitive counterterrorism job. Not good. Former D.C. police officer Michael Fanone is here to react.
0: And later, new reporting suggests the Trump Justice Department has failed survivors of Jeffrey Epstein's abuse. Yes, this is, as we expect, a big week with the Oversight Committee as two key witnesses come before the panel. Congressman Raja Krishnamoorthy is with us. But we start this hour with breaking news. Donald Trump has arrived at Madison Square Garden for Game 3 of the NBA Finals. The unpopular president is back in his former hometown, where he's even less popular, taking a moment of unity for New York City and making it all about himself. This is him in the box. His attendance means TSA-level security for those attending the game and a massive perimeter put up around the arena, which means none of those watch parties outside. This has essentially become an event for the elite, some would argue. Tickets have topped tens of thousands of dollars. So that means Trump is surrounded by, in some respects, the ultra-rich. As for everybody else, well, Trump's presence forced the cancellation of popular watch parties outside the arena that have become customary. Well, don't worry. The president had a message to those fans. Take a listen.
3: They can watch it on television. It's sort of semi-free to watch it on television, but that's the way life goes.
0: Is it free? Okay. The president is using sporting events to boost his ego, and it is nothing new. But this does go beyond ego. This is a desperate authoritarian style attempt to rehabilitate his image. This is what we were talking about at the end of the last hour. An expert at the George W. Bush Institute described this kind of move last year as sports washing. This is a form of propaganda commonly used by authoritarian regimes. These regimes accomplish this by using sports teams or events to promote a positive image of their governments and associating themselves with positive values such as cooperation and work ethic. Okay, we have some breaking election news to get to. The Associated Press is now projecting that Nithya Raman advances to the general election for Los Angeles mayor. She will now face incumbent Karen Bass in November. According to MS Now's director of elections, Raman has steadily trended upward in the vote count since Election Day, and she overtook Spencer Pratt yesterday. Tonight's vote update gives Raman a cushion of over 20,000 votes, making her position in the top two safe with an estimated 93% of the vote counted. Those numbers matter. Whew. Joining us to discuss is MS Now political contributor Jason Johnson. He's a politics and journalism professor at Morgan State University. And Dave Zirin is here, sports editor for The Nation.
2: Welcome to you both. I don't know. Both of you got like hot topics we can dive right into the pool on. But Dave, I want you to hold for just a second because I want you, Jason, to sort of pivot off of Simone's breaking news here about the California elections, what that 20,000 vote margin means. We've heard the president laying out the lies about how this election is corrupt because it's taken so long, like he's never seen a California election before. What's your take on what's going to come next
4: So this will be, this will give Trump the opportunity to send more investigators from the Department of Justice. And remember, I was here last week and I said, the only reason he cares about California is because he cares about Spencer Pratt. That's the only thing that he was concerned about. Right. They're going to send more DOJ investigators. You're going to hear more rhetoric. There will probably be the right-wing ecosphere telling people to go to California, go to Los Angeles, ask questions, et cetera, et cetera. But the reality is anyone who can understand math, and Spencer Pratt may not be very good at that, and I'm not surprised, you know, it is a very, very liberal and democratic city. You know, Caruso only came close last time because he was kind of vague about whether or not he was a Republican. But it was always very likely going to be Bass versus Rahman. That is what people are expecting. And Spencer Pratt is going to go make his reality TV show. So that's where we're going to go with
1: this. I want to push back a little bit here, which is I'm not sold on the idea that he only cares about L.A. because he cares about Spencer Pratt. I think he sees this race as an opportunity for him to question mail-in voting writ large. And I think the fact that you see officials in his administration raising questions about it, you then see it cycled through the conservative news media, means, yes, that may have sparked his interest, but I do think there's something even more nefarious at play here.
4: Well, it's always nefarious with Trump, right? Like, any election that doesn't result in an immediate validation of everything that he believes, he's going to say he's got questions about it, right? Remember, Republicans used to love mail-in voting, now they hate it. Republicans used to think a slow count was fine until it didn't work in their favor. So this is part of what he's going to be doing all the way until November, when we get to the gubernatorial election, he's going to question that too. So that it's always nefarious with Trump, because any count that doesn't result in 1 + 1 equaling 25,000 in his pocket or something like that, he's going to say he doesn't trust it.
0: And important to note, as we said last hour, the Steve Hilton, one of the candidates for governor, who is a registered Republican, is hosting a press conference tomorrow about the slow balloting process. I'm using air quotes for the folks listening in California.
1: I look forward to him assuring everyone that good results simply take time.
0: They just take time. Let's pivot and let's talk about Dave, the president at the Knicks game. Now, when I saw that he was going, I'm like, oh, if they weren't going to boo him before, they're definitely going to boo him now. Can't bring a purse or any kind of bag. Got to show up 2 hours before. The president has now made this sports event more about him and not about the players or the, I mean, literally. The NBA Finals has been one of our last, like, monocultures, if you will, and now here comes the president.
5: Absolutely. Look, there's several ways we can approach this thing. I want to approach it two different ways. The first and foremost is people have to realize this city does not like Donald Trump. So for this is just more gasoline on an already burning tire fire. And this isn't just about his election totals in the 16, 20, and 24 elections in the city where you can see how disliked he is. This goes back decades. I grew up in this town. You know, whether we're talking about the 1970s and him not renting to black people, the 80s, his treatment of the Central Park exonerated five, his desire to develop our parks and put his tacky hotels on them. There have been movements against Donald Trump in this town for decades. He is not the favorite son of New York. He is the curse of this city. So for the people I'm talking to, this, like I said, is just more burning tires on the fireplace. The second point that needs to be made is that if people are upset about this, the blame doesn't really start with Donald Trump. It starts with James Dolan, the owner of the New York Knicks. Yes, who until recently had the heavyweight belt for worst owner in professional sports. Now the Knicks run has people looking at him a little more nicely, and now Dolan does this, like King Midas in reverse. People finally like him, and he invites Donald Trump. But people need to know about the commonalities between these two men. James Dolan has been accused of sexual battery, sexual harassment, and having unsafe workplaces. James Dolan has been accused of racism repeatedly, and James Dolan, of course, comes from wealth. So he and Donald Trump, if nothing else, have many shared interests.
2: It's very, very interesting, this dynamic about New York and Donald Trump.
4: Right.
2: And a lot of New Yorkers back in 15 and 16 were warning the rest of the country, y'all don't want this. We're telling you, don't go there. And they did. But here we've now come full circle. And I thought it was very interesting. Stephen A. Smith.
0: He might like what Stephen A. Smith had to say.
2: This morning on ESPN, let's take a listen to my buddy Steve.
6: This president has no business showing up in New York City. I am dead serious. It is selfish. It is narcissistic. It is ridiculous that he is coming to this game. I would say the same thing if it were Obama, George W., Clinton. I don't give a damn. We went back to Reagan.
2: And that seems to encapsulate a little bit of the mindset, taking whatever you think about Smith and politics out of the presidents generally did not attend these right. types of events. Right. And for a very good reason, practical. We don't want people to have to wait 2 hours, to Simone's point, just to get into the arena, and that all the protections that
0: the footprint of a president is vast.
4: Massive.
2: Huge.
4: Yes,
2: it's huge, and it ripples far and wide to the point that you can't, not in this case, bring even a bag into the arena. But it also just speaks to the idea that this is the people's sport. This is the people's time. They're going to go and they're going to have a good evening. And I'll hear it and watch it on TV or whatever. So I don't need to be personal because I'm the president. Everybody right. know who I am. They don't need to see me. They're there to watch the game.
4: So there's several things that are problematic about this. First off, I'm going to say broken clocks. Fine. Stephen A. Smith says something reasonable about politics. I'm sure it was an accident. The second thing, which I think is absolutely key, is it's not just that the president leaves a huge footprint. He's not a fan. Right? He is not a fan. He doesn't care
7: that,
4: about basketball.
7: And by that, you don't just mean, I was about to say the NBA.
4: Yeah. Right. He's not a fan of the NBA. He attacks NBA players all the time. There's real fans. See, I'm wearing Spurs colors. I'm a real fan. Okay? Like, there are those of us who actually
2: that
4: care about the results. That was, I made this very clear. I got Fiesta colors on. Please, please win me tonight. Here's the thing. If you are an actual fan, right, when president showed up to like the Final Four and college basketball, when Obama did it or when Bush did it, whatever, you could believe that they at least cared. But everyone, whether you care about politics or not, knows that he is only doing this so that there will be attention on him. There is no joy that Donald Trump actually gets from the game of basketball. And that's one of the other reasons. And I'll also say this because I think Dave is absolutely right. The idea of sort of sane washing or sports washing, if you have all these other terrible things, we have a World Cup that is starting in this country. And this president has been ridiculously hostile, talking about he's going to send ICE agents, attacking people from other countries. So the idea that he can hide behind this event, which has brought the whole country together, but make us forget the fact that he has attacked an international sporting event that we're all supposed to be happy about, is another reminder of his inherent hypocrisy and selfishness.
7: But don't take our word for it, Dave. I'm going to let you respond. I want you to just take a listen to what Knicks fans had to say about all of this.
8: I hope he gets booed so hard and does not come back, to be honest.
9: I just think there's better things to do as a president. I wouldn't want any president, regardless of party.
10: Like go to your son's wedding.
9: Maybe go to the son's wedding, but we got this thing with Iran. You keep saying we got done. We got all these stuff you're doing. You got work to do.
11: Once everybody's in, just raise the roof and, you know, nobody needs extra airtime right now. You need to focus on the floor.
2: Focus on the floor.
7: Dave?
5: Wow. I mean, first, people might not know this, but I'm in the city right now. One thing Mayor Mamdani is doing is that he's setting up an area near Madison Square Garden called Bryant Park for 5,000 people to come out and watch the game there, basically setting up an alternative watch party. Very smart politics, because people are infuriated by what's happening right now over at Madison Square Garden on 33rd Street and 7th Avenue. I was there today. It's not even about people who are Knicks fans, although it does seem like everybody's a Knicks fan right now, but like you can't even get around Midtown. I mean, people are incensed about this. And I'll tell you something that President Obama and Bush had in common, and I know they didn't have much in common, was that they both gave voice to the fact that they didn't want to go to too many of these big events because of the inconveniences it would cause others. So they were very much, they picked and choose what they went to on the basis of what would cause the least amount of inconvenience for the thousands of people going. And for Donald Trump, he has no such concerns. And in some ways, it feels like a hateful, spiteful act towards a city that, frankly, detests him just as much.
2: Dave, real quick, and Simone, you can dovetail on my question as well. Just real quick, how does this contextualize with the upcoming UFC crazy that's about to happen here in Washington? I mean, it just for me, Simone, it's just one of those things. I as a native Washingtonian, I am not just offended. I just at a point where I can't even contextualize the sense that it would make to have something so massively out of place overshadowing the White House in celebration of our 250th birthday or Donald Trump.
0: I don't know what UFC has to do with our semi-quincentennial celebration. Maybe
5: well,
0: Dave
5: it's his 80th
0: can
5: birthday
0: enlighten
5: too.
0: Us. Oh yeah, and his 80th birthday, and he's not necessarily looking
5: for his
0: very
5: birthday.
0: Spry.
5: Yeah. One thing I will say about it is that UFC and the Daytona 500, those are two of the last sporting events where Donald Trump will not be booed. So one way is he's trying to set up a safe space for himself while he'll actually get cheered. I mean, this is a president who got booed at a Washington Commanders game. He got booed at the U.S. Open with that genteel crowd. Do you know how unpopular you have to be booed at the U.S. Open? I mean, other than like the reincarnation of Benito Mussolini, I don't know what it would take to have people at the U.S. Open boo you. And yet somehow he, in some ways, it's his most remarkable accomplishment.
0: I know we only have a little bit of time left, but I continue to believe that Donald Trump, just like him putting his name on all of these things, right, just like him wanting to show up at these sporting events, he's not just trying to be cool. He is trying to arrest the culture, the cultural narrative. Can we agree?
2: It's the last part. It's not even the front part, because the cool piece, I don't even think.
0: Yeah, I don't think he's trying to be cool. I think he's trying to arrest the cultural narrative.
4: He wants to be a part of the conversation, and at some point, certainly a time like now, even if that conversation is negative, he wants people to be talking about him. And we cannot forget the fact that his man crush, Mamdani, is still loved in that city, right? This is the guy who went into his office and charmed him and had Trump eating out of his hands. And the idea that this team is possibly going to win and win this championship in 4 or 5 days, and Mamdani will be the person marching through the city, Mamdani will be the person that is associated with this first victory in 25 years, that's got to be eating him alive inside, because it's a New York thing, and Trump still wants to think of himself as the king of New York.
0: We see the president is in the box, I believe. Is that Lee Zeldin behind him? And the transportation secretary, yes. Sean Duffy. All of these folks. All right,
7: look at those young eyes, Simone.
0: I put my contacts in. Wait, this
7: before we go, because Dave, just I want to give you the last word here. We've talked about what it means for the culture. I also just like, sports are fundamentally about community. It's like the most, to me, it's like the most compelling part of sports, and the fact that community, like all of these events outside of the arena for people who can't afford these tickets, has been undermined in the process. That also seems to me like not understanding the moment.
5: Oh, absolutely. But this is about him. I mean, this is what happens when you have a narcissistic personality disorder. It's not about New York. It's not about the team. It's not about the incredible vibe that's in this city right now. Trust me, it is wild here. Blue and orange as far as the eye can see. He makes it about him. And that's frankly what makes him unfit to be the president of this country.
0: Well, I will note the Interior orange. Secretary is there, Michael Steele, as well as Steve Witkoff. I thought Iran! This is a man supposed to be negotiating the Iran deal. He at the Knicks game.
2: Well, you know, priorities. Okay. I was going to say, at least they talk about the blue and the orange. At least they got the orange. So here we go. There we are.
0: Dave Zirin, thank you. Jason Johnson, thank you. After the break, the president is refusing once again to rule out giving payouts to rioters who attacked police officers on January 6th. Michael Fanone, one of those officers, joins the conversation. And later, survivors of Jeffrey Epstein's abuse have been subjected to increasing threats and harassment since the Trump Justice Department exposed their identities. Congressman Raja Krishnamoorthy of the House Oversight Committee will be here to react to that new reporting. You are watching The Weeknight.

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4: These January 6 rioters on Meet the Press, because these are his own words. So whatever Todd Blanche says, whatever they try to put out in the press release, this is what the president really believes. Let's play it.
5: But 172 people did plead guilty to assaulting police officers.
6: You know why they pled
5: Should
6: guilty?
5: They be exempt?
6: Because they told
5: from
6: they were going to jail
5: funds?
6: For 15 years if they didn't.
5: Should they?
6: They pled guilty because they were frightened. They went down. They were ushered into a building. Many of them were arrested without even
5: so
6: going into
5: okay
6: the building.
5: Would you be okay with them receiving taxpayer dollars?
6: The people were destroyed by dirty cops and by weaponization. Many of those people should be compensated.
4: Officer Fanon, the people that the president is talking about were convicted, many of them by some of them by jury trial, some of them just by a judge. Many of them pled guilty to their crimes. They beat police officers. They assaulted people who are Capitol Police officers. They assaulted members of the Metropolitan Police Department. What say you to these comments by the president? He clearly has not changed his view, no matter what they like to say in the press release.
7: Yeah, I mean, it's insane. It's outrageous, but it's also expected. I mean, Donald Trump has hailed the violent insurrectionists of January 6, 2021 as patriots, great Americans, and the heroes of the day. He's painted law enforcement, those officers that I fought alongside of, as the villains. And so, you know, while this is not surprising to me, I am surprised by, the average American's surprise that this is actually happening, because he has promised this all along, along with the presidential pardons, which he delivered on the first day that that he assumed office.
8: You know what was interesting to me, Michael Steele, was the fact that when Welker repeatedly came at him about this question of, do you believe that taxpayer dollars mm-hmm. ought to pay for this? He was not willing to engage. And I don't know if that's because he doesn't understand how this works or he knows that it's politically toxic, but he could not connect the two ideas.
9: No, he couldn't connect the two ideas. And I think that goes to the heart of what, you know, Michael and his organization are out there trying to get folks to understand about January 6th, is that this idea of giving them reparations, which is effectively what this president is planning to do, to the tune of,
4: So reparations is possible.
9: It is possible, Simone. It is possible. And you know, but it's not, but there's no reparation for Officer Fanon. Mm-hmm. There's only ridicule for someone who on that day stood in the breach and took the hits. Continued to serve until he decided to leave from the PTSD of that day, and understanding how to hold this all together, Michael. So when you see and hear these kinds of conversations coming out of the president, when you hear, for example, that the president is now granting clemency to those individuals who then go back, sir. As a police officer, you know what this whole idea about bad guys doing bad acts, right? At least 97 of the nearly 1,600 people who were charged in connection with the Capitol riot have been accused of new crimes since January 6, according to a study released on Thursday from Lawfare, the nonprofit legal issues publication. Sir, the crimes these people are committing are everything from fraud to sexual abuse of

0: children. And Donald Trump, again, is giving these people reparations. But when he looks at you and what you did and what your fellow officers did, he's got nothing but ridicule and snide remarks about that service. How do you in your work help people understand the value of what you're doing against what this president is doing relative to these J6ers out there?
1: Well, first, I mean, part of what I'm doing is trying to convey to the American people the message that this conveys to convicted criminals. You know, I'm a law and order guy. I was a career police officer. I spent 2 decades with the Metropolitan Police Department arresting very bad people and putting them in very bad places where they belonged. That being said, I understand the importance of accountability and the role that it plays in our criminal justice system. If you pardon violent criminals and then pay violent criminals, you incentivize that behavior. You incentivize future acts of violence committed on behalf of Donald Trump and this administration, because those individuals will in turn believe that, hey, listen, I can go out and commit violent crimes. I'm going to be cleared of any criminal culpability, and I might get a nice paycheck at the end of the day as well. And so that should alarm every single American, regardless of what political party you ascribe. If you're a law and order person, if you believe in accountability in what this criminal justice system in this country is built upon, then you should find this absolutely outrageous. But I also want to address the fact that, you know, this slush fund, I believe, was a distraction. And when the Trump administration announced it, when Todd Blanche, you know, Donald Trump's personal attorney cosplaying as the attorney general or acting attorney general, announced this fund, and there was pushback from Republican lawmakers, and he came out and testified, oh, we're gonna squash this. I think he did so simply because they were looking for the votes for the DHS and CBP funding, which was being held up. And now they gave them an opportunity to say, hey, listen, we quashed this fund. But there's already a mechanism within the Department of Justice. It's the Federal Tort Claims Act, which has been in existence for decades, that exists to pay out individual claims that are made against the Department of Justice. So all this does is, you know, temporarily complicate the process in which, rather than blanketed, checks to, you know, these individuals are now going to have to go through the process of filing a lawsuit against the Department of Justice and seeking that money. The money still exists. It's taxpayer dollars. These individuals are still getting paid. Believe me, your taxpayer dollars will go to pay out violent criminals from January 6th. Make no mistake about it, regardless of what Todd Blanche says or what anybody else in the administration says, that money is going to be paid to these individuals.
0: All right. Michael Fanone, thank you, sir. Really good to see you again.
1: Thank you.
0: Next, House Oversight Democrat Raja Krishnamoorthy joins the conversation to react to new reporting that Trump's Justice Department exposed survivors of Jeffrey Epstein's abuse to increased threats and harassment. That's coming up ahead only on the week.

0: New reporting from Reuters is confirming survivors' worst fears about the fallout from Trump's Justice Department's mishandling of the Epstein files. Reuters spoke with 23 survivors who have faced threats, harassment, and intimidation after coming forward or being exposed in the files. Some of these women have been targeted with additional abuse for criticizing Donald Trump or for suggesting he's covering up information. This reporting comes as two more people who appear in the Epstein files are set to testify before the House Oversight Committee this week. Epstein's longtime assistant, Leslie Groff, and billionaire Bill Gates. Both deny any wrongdoing with regard to Epstein's crimes. Joining us now to discuss, Democratic Congressman Raja Krishnamoorthy of Illinois. He is a member of the House Oversight Committee.
1: Now, is this going to be just as depressing as the end of the last segment? Because it's crazy what they're doing with the January 6ers. And this is also insane. Although, may I just say, I'm happy to know that Bill Gates is coming forward. And I hope you all ask some probing questions.
2: We will. And I think that, unfortunately, let's just back up for a second. The reason why we're here is that thousands of girls, now middle-aged women, have yet to receive a single measure of justice despite being abused decades ago, upwards of 20 to 30 years ago. They came to Capitol Hill. We met with them. I think it provided some backbone to a lot of my colleagues on the other side and resolve on our part to try to get to the bottom of what happened. But it does mean you have to go through all these transcribed interviews and ask some very probing questions. And some of them can be very, uncomfortable, to say the least. And the testimony can be pretty solemn, moving, and quite emotional.
3: How do you navigate that part of it? Because as you noted, a lot of these, all of these women, have been trying for quite some time now just to get the official recognition that this happened to them. But even more, more so than that, just to have that sense that people believe them, right. You know, and you've got, you know, members of this administration who discount their word, who won't even acknowledge their presence, as we saw with Pam Bondi in her testimony. So as you're sitting there and you have these stories, this true life experience come before you, how do you then turn that around to make the case for what will come next for them when people in charge are serious about, we talked about reparations monetarily in the last segment, just the reparations of acknowledgement that you know, this happened to you, and here are those who are going to be held accountable when Democrats get the gavel in the next term beginning in 27, and how that translates for them.
2: So recently we actually did a hearing for the first time with survivors in West Palm Beach. Ranking Member Garcia helped organize this. And I think that the testimony of the women was so compelling that regardless of the ridicule, regardless of the kind of diminishment that people like Todd Blanche and others' engagement with regard to their stories, they come across even more as kind of heroic figures in a struggle against the establishment, a struggle against powerful white men, for the most part, who abused all these women for years and have yet to be held accountable. So I think the public is on their side. It's a question of whether we as legislators and lawmakers can effectuate the public's will to help them. And I think we will. And I think this is obviously something we want to carry into the elections.
3: On the backside, the going forward piece is going to be so important for them.
2: I think the going forward piece is absolutely crucial. I think that if and when we have the gavels in the House, I think that this is going to remain a huge topic of investigation for the Oversight Committee. You know, right now there are perhaps hundreds of men who have yet to be held accountable, who are in our midst, who could prey on women and girls again. And I think the public knows this. And so we, you know, have to help hold them accountable, bring some justice to the women, but also pass legislation to correct for whatever went horribly wrong to allow this to happen in the first place.
0: Well, in the meantime, let's talk about what's happening tomorrow. You have Leslie Groff coming in. I'm going to read this from The Guardian. The title of the piece, very telling, seriously, the best boss ever inside the world of Jeffrey Epstein's assistant. Groff worked for Epstein for 18 years, from 2001 until his arrest in July 2019. Compared to the royals, politicians, billionaires, and professors who have featured in the Epstein files, Groff is low status, a non-celebrity with no public reputation to lose. But when you search for her name in the files, you receive more than 160,000 results, more than anyone else. Why is she of interest? What can she tell you? What do you want to know from her?
2: Well, Jeffrey Epstein himself said that she was an extension of his brain, that he was some kind of prosthesis to her. And she was the one that scheduled all the massages, which was code word for sex. She met with all the underage minors. We have emails. My staff was showing me the emails where she's emailing these girls who are in school talking about their school schedules. So for her to claim that she didn't know that they were underage.
1: I'm sorry, you had the emails, Congressman?
2: Yeah, we had.
1: They were in the files.
2: Yes.
1: Is this the unredacted version or the redacted version?
2: So parts of it are redacted, but enough of it is clear as to what the messages are. And they're talking about their orchestra schedules and stuff like that. I mean, she clearly knew they were underage. She knew about the 2008 conviction for where he basically was convicted of solicitation of underage minors. And so for her to say that she had no knowledge of any wrongdoing or was part of any wrongdoing is just very hard to believe.
1: What about Bill Gates? What questions do you have for him? Obviously, I mean, this is from Politico. On April 7th, Gates has been under heavy scrutiny for his relationship with the disgraced financier, talking about Jeffrey Epstein. Documents released in December depicted Gates with Epstein, and Gates has previously said he had had several dinners with Epstein, though he added he was under the impression Epstein would use his wealthy connections to fundraise for global health causes. A spokesperson for Bill Gates says he welcomes the chance to appear before the committee.
2: Well, there are going to be a lot of questions. I don't know the answers that he's going to give, but he's going to be under a lot of scrutiny as to why he was meeting with this guy so much. And I think that he met with his employees recently and said that he had two affairs with Russian women, whom Jeffrey Epstein was aware of as well. I don't know what else he's going to say, but he has a lot of dealings with him that merit the types of questions that he's going to get.
3: There's, you know, reporting that the Justice Department is going to now try to, I guess, do their job, you know, and sort of follow up.
2: Don't hold your breath.
3: On, you know, properly investigate those crimes and their perpetrators, you know, who, you know, have some involvement with the survivors. What role do you think at this point this Justice Department will play or should play?
2: I think they're going to try to keep covering up for the president. I think that Todd Blanche is the chief architect of the cover-up. And that's in part why I'm circulating a letter to the Senate, basically to say, you know, there's no way this guy should be attorney general. Mm-hmm. He's the president's private lawyer. He has not shown himself fit to be the lawyer for the people. And he was the architect of the cover-up. He's also the one who met with Ghislaine Maxwell, if you remember, provided her a platform to utter all those falsehoods, proclaiming her innocence. And then after that, giving her leniency and transferring her to a low-security prison, dangling out the hope of a pardon in exchange for her kind of lying or exonerating the president. So I don't have any hope for him doing the right thing in this particular situation.
3: What do you think?
0: Play something out for me. If he goes to the Senate for a confirmation and he can't get confirmed, what happens then?
2: Well, he's currently the acting. And so
0: that's time limited.
2: It's time limited for 210 days. And so the president would have to nominate someone else.
1: Who would make the president? I can just gather that we're all asking these questions because this administration has flouted the law a lot. Who would make sure that the president, that the 210-day rule is enforced? Who is that?
2: Well, I think it's a combination of Congress plus all the parties that are being prosecuted by him, right? It's the same thing that happened, remember, with regard to the person in the Eastern District of Virginia who had basically prosecuted all these people. She overstayed that interim appointment. And then all those prosecutions that were made past that date basically... were tossed.
3: Yeah.
2: And so that is the risk that the Justice Department has.
1: And a judge stepped in on that one, so
2: yes.
1: We shall see.
0: Yes, Congressman Raja Krishnamurthy, thank you for being at the table.
2: Thank you.
0: Thank you so much. In just a moment, we have some breaking news on Donald Trump to get to. Do not go anywhere.

Breaking moments ago, Donald Trump was just, quote, thunderously booed at Madison Square Garden during the national anthem at the NBA Finals in New York City. According to our own Chris Hayes, who posted on Blue Sky, quote, they tried to show Trump on the Jumbotron during the anthem so people wouldn't boo, but the boos were immediate and so loud they came off the image after a second. Take a listen to this.

0: We just had a very spirited conversation in the break before. Can I just say, Avery Wilson, Grammy nominated Avery Wilson of Broadway fame, was a person that was singing the national anthem. He was giving it to us over the booze. He's a huge Knicks fan, which is why he was asked, and he's thought of as a good luck charm. But dang, not to have Trump coming to your game where you singing. Ooh.
1: And that's tough. And I get the thinking of Madison Square Garden was to, okay, we know this is going to happen, so, but people won't do it during the national anthem. Well, they did. Mm-hmm. And so that moment in the clip where you hear the cheering, that's for the anthem because they've taken Trump's picture down. And, you know, that high note that Avery hit, everyone's like, yeah, baby, that's what we do. But it tells you a lot. I mean, this is, I think, well, New York is, you know, that. There's a lot. This is a live shot here of the president at the game. I think, as we were saying earlier,
2: looking very spirited.
1: Very spirited.
2: Excited.
1: But Alicia, this goes to what we were talking about before, why presidents generally don't insert themselves into big mega events like this, because this is really a people's moment. This is a New York moment. And he made it about himself, and New Yorkers told him what they thought of it.
3: Well, and without the cocoon of the White House, like what we are preparing to see with that UFC fight where he has had, it's like watching a documentary where the subject has served as the executive producer and the editor of the film. The story is theirs as they want to tell it. That is the only story, Simone, that he has proved to be comfortable with.
0: The president looks so unhappy, Alicia. Just so unhappy. Just who? No one made you be here. This is not a profile in courage. I don't even know what we can call this, but this is what I will say about this whole thing. Why are all these cabinet secretaries at the Knicks game tonight? Why is Steve Witkoff at the Knicks game we're about 100 days into the war with Iran that he and Jared Kushner were negotiating the end to? Why is Steve Witkoff at the game? Iran apparently walked away from the talks today, and now Israel and Iran are fighting again. What is going on? We have lost the plot. They want us to be talking about everything else except the fact that gas is too damn high, that the prices are very high, and that the war is still raging and the Strait of Hormuz is still closed.
1: And that's the summation of it right there. I mean, you see, you take what Simone just said with that backdrop. This is a president who at every major moment of not just the war, but the decline of this economy, has found something else to do.
0: Oh, come on.
1: Found something else to do, so much so that he couldn't even go to his own son's wedding. So the priorities for this man are displaced, would be kind, but they do speak, I think, to a broader problem that the country needs to reconcile itself with come November.
0: I'm sorry, I just remember him saying he wasn't going to the wedding because he didn't want to be a distraction. Mm-hmm. Okay, and the footprint was too large.
1: Hello.
0: Okay.
3: And at the top of the hour, do not miss the Rachel Maddow Show. Rachel's going to bring you a live report with MS Now senior national and political correspondent Jacob Sobroff, who is at a voting center in Los Angeles. That is coming up next, 9 p.m. Eastern, right here on MS Now.

0: That does it for the weeknight. We'll see you back here tomorrow at 7 p.m. Eastern. House Oversight Democrat James Walkinshaw will be here on the heels of one of Epstein's depositions and to preview another one for us. And a reminder that next Monday, June 15th, you can catch the premiere of Alicia's new show, On the Line with Alicia Menendez, airing weekdays at 12 p.m. Eastern. Congratulations. We're excited. And here on the weeknight, we'll welcome Luke Russert to the table. That all starts on Monday, June 15th. Don't go anywhere, folks, because the Rachel Maddow Show starts with Rachel right now. Hi, Rachel.
1: Hey, Michael. Hey, you guys. Thank you so much. And thanks to you at home for joining us this hour. Really happy to have you here. So much going on right now. Really busy night. Do you want to see the warm welcome the President of the United States got tonight when he decided to pretend to be a basketball fan? Because he wanted to go to the NBA Finals in New York tonight. You want to see how much New Yorkers appreciated Donald Trump making them all come to the game hours early, forcing everyone to go through tons of extra screening, forcing New York City to cancel the public free viewing parties they had planned outside Madison Square Garden, just specifically so Trump could be there in person, even though he's only ever talked trash about the NBA and doesn't appear to have been an actual fan at all, at least for decades? Do you want to see the big, warm New York welcome that actual Knicks fans gave him when he arrived at the venue tonight? When they're waving at you with just one finger, it doesn't mean the same as another kind of wave. Big New York welcome tonight to President Donald Trump at the Knicks-Spurs NBA Finals game. Trump likes to claim that New York loves him. New York does not. In Manhattan, for the record, Donald Trump and J.D. Vance got 17% of the vote in the presidential election in 2024. Not 70%, 17%, which means given the choice between Donald Trump and allowing yourself to be plooped upon by the big drops of greasy water that drip out of the back of window-mounted air conditioners onto the sidewalk in the summer, I think New Yorkers would, if the choice is, have to think hard about it. Not sure which one seems worse. Do you want to see him arriving at the Garden one more time? Just one more time? Here it is. Donald Trump being lustily booed when he arrived at the venue tonight in New York. This was him being booed inside the venue when people spotted him during the national anthem.

0: Just kind of smile through it. Maybe they have a nickname for me that has an ooh sound in the middle of it. Maybe that's what that is. That happened tonight. What a sports fan, what a man of the people. For his 80th birthday, which is this weekend, President Donald Trump's Super PAC accepted a $1 million donation from the owner of an online casino that's considered in many states to be an illegal gambling operation. The president's PAC took that donation from the online casino. The president himself and the White House have since repeatedly promoted that legally iffy gambling operation. As part of this White House event, Trump is forcing taxpayers to pay for his birthday this weekend. The president bought stock in the parent company of UFC, the mixed martial arts company, and he bought that stock right before he's having the White House host a UFC match on the White House lawn for his birthday, from which UFC will obviously financially benefit, and so will the president himself, since he just bought stock in the company. But you and I will all pay for it. The taxpayers of the country will have to pay to put it on so that he can personally financially benefit. We'll have more on that in a moment. This weekend was the anniversary of D-Day, when U.S. troops braved impossible odds to launch the largest seaborne invasion in history. They stormed the beaches at Normandy so they could liberate France and ultimately liberate all of Western Europe from the Nazis, turn the tide against the fascists in World War II. Here's how that anniversary looked this weekend in Decatur, Alabama. June 6, D-Day vets fought fascism. Here's how it looked in Dallas, Texas. Honor D-Day vets. Resist fascism. Here's how it looked in Vancouver, Washington. Vets beat fascism. We can too. Here's how it looked in Hampton Falls, New Hampshire. This is a good one. D-Day heroes, the OG Antifa. Similar idea in Lake Mary, Florida. World War II vets, first anti-fascists. Raleigh, North Carolina. D-Day heroes fought fascism. Here's Los Angeles. Honor D-Day. Fight fascism at home. Literally hundreds of communities across the country doing things like that this weekend for the anniversary of D-Day. Also, we just saw another set of targeted protests, a whole day of targeted protests against Citizens Bank for funding Trump's immigration prisons. Citizens Bank, for its part, they say they follow the law and they apply their standards consistently to all their clients. But that bank, Citizens Bank, is based in Rhode Island. They have branches all over the Northeast, and all over the Northeast this weekend, we saw protests in New Jersey, New York, Pennsylvania, Rhode Island, Maryland, Massachusetts, all over the Northeast, people targeting Citizens Bank for their financial support of Trump's prison camps, trying to get Citizens Bank to drop that support. In Los Angeles, people protested this weekend to mark 1 year since Trump's federal agents started attacking that city, and particularly attacking immigrants in that city. In Charlotte, North Carolina, and Bluffton, South Carolina this weekend, we saw protests against ICE and against ICE prison camps. Tomorrow, we're expecting another big protest in Hagerstown, Maryland, against a possible Trump prison camp they've been trying to put in just outside Hagerstown in a big warehouse in Williamsport, Maryland. Another big protest scheduled around that tomorrow morning, 9 a.m. in Hagerstown, Maryland. We're also expecting tomorrow at 10 a.m. in Chicago, a bit of a courtroom showdown in this still unfolding debacle that's happening in the city of Chicago, in which Trump's appointed prosecutor in that city just absolutely botched an effort to bring federal felony charges against people who had protested in Chicago against ICE. That federal prosecutor's office not only ended up having to drop all the charges. First, they dropped all the felony charges. Then they had to drop even misdemeanor charges they had tried to bring. They not only had to drop all the charges, they are now facing possible legal sanctions as lawyers, because the judge in that case found out just how badly that U.S. Attorney's Office had broken the rules in their conduct before the federal grand jury. So that hearing's been called tomorrow by the judge in that case at 10 a.m. in Chicago. Lawyers for all the defendants and the prosecutor's office have been ordered to all be there in person tomorrow at 10 a.m. So given what has happened in this case so far, everybody is sort of standing by for fireworks there. There's a real question as to whether or not that U.S. attorney is going to find himself either forced out of a job or potentially forced out of the legal profession based on the debacle that has unfolded in Chicago. But you know, it's not just Chicago. This is turning out to be one of the most reliable, consistent, and consequential failures of the Trump administration, of Trump being back in office. It turns out they just cannot lawyer their way out of a paper bag anywhere in the country. And that has bad consequences, and in some cases, I think, arguably good consequences for the country. It's just turning out to be a profoundly consequential thing. I'll give you an example. Just a few weeks ago in Wyoming, less than a month ago in Wyoming, there are three federal judges who sit in Wyoming, and those three federal judges had to go intervene in a whole bunch of Wyoming criminal cases that had not yet gone to trial. The judges had to intervene because Trump appointed as the top federal prosecutor in Wyoming a January 6th guy who had never before been a prosecutor. His main work experience was apparently working at a televangelist TV channel. And this guy, shockingly, so botched the grand jury process in Wyoming for normal criminal cases that the federal judges who sit in that state had to wade in and intervene and throw out 9 different felony indictments that had been screwed up by this guy. And these were on serious cases. This is everything from child pornography to first-degree murder. They had to throw out all the cases because Trump's hand-picked prosecutor, again, a January 6th guy, so screwed up all of these cases and the entire process for getting people criminally charged in Wyoming. Incredibly, perhaps the most incredible thing about all of it is that Republican senators in the United States Senate then voted to confirm that guy as U.S. attorney right after all that happened. They didn't mind, apparently. Child pornography and first-degree murder, I'm just saying. Just astonishing. But it's really happening everywhere. Rhode Island, the Trump-appointed federal prosecutor there, just had attorneys referred for disciplinary proceedings for botching its cases in Rhode Island, too. That referral was made on Friday, and the referral was made by a federal judge who herself was appointed by Donald Trump. I mean, as I mentioned, Trump's appointed prosecutor in Chicago is the one who's going to be back in court tomorrow, potentially facing sanctions from the court after botching his attempted prosecutions in Chicago, too. I mean, there have just been consistently really big problems and really big embarrassments from Trump's U.S. attorney picks, from Trump's federal prosecutor picks all over the country, in Nevada, in Minnesota, I mean, everywhere. California has been a particular disaster for Trump right from the start. To get a prosecutor in California, Trump, it's not like, you know, California has any shortage of experienced lawyers, but Trump didn't want any of them. He instead took a MAGA guy from the state assembly. He had very little relevant experience. And almost immediately, this guy, as the new U.S. attorney appointed by Trump, he was attracting headlines like this one in L.A. Quote, Trump's top federal prosecutor in L.A. struggles to secure indictments. Or this one, quote, amateur hour at the U.S. Attorney's Office. L.A. prosecutors face more losses. This was earlier this year. The Federal Public Defender's Office in Los Angeles is 5-0 against the U.S. Attorney's Office, winning every case brought to trial in the Central District of California. Highly unusual for the perpetual underdogs. Again, this is about public defenders winning their cases, meaning public defenders getting acquittals. Quote, fewer than 1% of federal criminal defendants were acquitted throughout the U.S. in fiscal year 2024. In a system where acquittals are statistical outliers, experts say the Federal Public Defender's Office's recent wins raise questions about prosecutorial decision-making and the credibility of the cases being brought by federal prosecutors in California. Yeah, you think? California's just been like a uniquely, not even, I guess it's not uniquely because there's so many of these jurisdictions where things are going so terribly wrong, but California has been sort of a paragon of failure in this category of failure where Trump has really been distinguishing himself in this term. And the U.S. attorney, the sort of failed prosecutor Trump put in charge in the Central District in California, his name is Bill Esaly. This is the guy he pulled out of the state assembly to go get this job. And Bill Esaly, I have to tell you, technically isn't even the U.S. attorney. Technically what his job is he's he's Robin to the U.S. attorney's Batman. He's the first assistant to the U.S. attorney. The reason he's acting as if he's the U.S. attorney is because they've been holding the U.S. attorney job vacant so that he, as the first assistant, can do the U.S. attorney's job instead. It's basically a ham-handed workaround so this guy, Bill Esaly, can hold this job on a de facto basis, even though he has no chance of being officially confirmed to the position. It's a real vote of confidence from the start, right, that they have to, like, sneak him in the service elevator in order to get him in the place. But then, I mean, how's it been going? His time in office has basically been a series of press releases about all the real tough guy things he's doing. But then he just consistently then loses all of those cases in court, literally to the point where people are questioning whether it is even statistically possible that Bill Esaly is losing so much. Well, now, today, said it's a busy day, today, that signature failing, that signature categorical failure of the Trump administration meets the signature goal of the Trump administration, which is, as you know, to make sure that Donald Trump and Republicans stay in power even when they lose elections. California is a lot bigger than New York City, but California's elections kind of feel the same. In California, Donald Trump lost to Kamala Harris by more than 20 points. In Los Angeles County specifically, Donald Trump lost to Kamala Harris by more than 30 points. But somehow, despite that track record that he himself has racked up in California, somehow Donald Trump is now trying to convince Californians and the nation that it's somehow impossible, somehow unbelievable, that a Republican has not made it to the runoff in the Los Angeles mayor's race. And it's somehow impossible that a Republican might not make it to the runoff in the governor's race either. Tonight, the Associated Press projected that in addition to the incumbent LA mayor, Karen Bass, the other candidate who will advance to the runoff election in November for the mayor of Los Angeles will be the progressive city councilor Nithya Raman, and not the right-wing reality show guy endorsed by Trump, whose name is Spencer Pratt. Spencer Pratt will not make the runoff. Nithya Raman and Karen Bass will. And Republicans are losing their minds over this, but they are not just complaining. And this is important. Trump and other Republicans are now trying to problematize that result. They are trying to tell you that result can't possibly be real. They're trying to undermine it and falsely claim that there must be fraud in this election somehow. And how are they doing it? They're doing it by citing the authority of Bill Esaly, Trump's appointed federal prosecutor in California, who isn't even technically the U.S. attorney. He's the first assistant who they want you to think of as de facto the U.S. attorney, and whose track record in that de facto job is best represented in a series of headlines of people exclaiming and wondering earnestly whether or not his unprecedented string of failures is even statistically possible. Once these Republican Trump-endorsed candidates started looking like they could lose in California's marquee election contests this past week, it was Bill Esaly in that U.S. attorney's office who announced vaguely that his office had multiple election fraud investigations open into looking into, you know, something-something voting something-something. No, even like less than vague allegations of anything that they could characterize even for the press, let alone for the courts. But Trump and other Republicans are now citing these supposed federal criminal investigations as their justification for telling people that nobody should believe these election results. And again, just keep in mind the big picture here, right? I mean, the scandal here, as Trump would have you believe it, the scandal here is that a city where he was barely able to clear 30% of the vote, in that city, it's somehow unbelievable that they wouldn't be electing a Republican mayor right now. But look, Bill Assayle has said there's going to be charges or something. There's a lot going on in the news right now. We are going to talk tonight with the member of Congress who may have saved the Kennedy Center. Thank you very much. We're going to talk with the lawyer who may block Trump from using the White House lawn for that UFC fight that he personally will benefit from this weekend if he's able to do that. But we're going to start tonight in Los Angeles, where Trump and Republicans are raging because Trump's endorsed mayoral candidate in L.A. didn't win. And where even though Trump's endorsed candidate for governor might yet advance to the general election in November, we don't know yet, they're nevertheless doing their best tonight, today and tonight, to undermine the election results and say these election results shouldn't count unless Republicans win. Let's bring on our colleague Jacob Soboroff, who joins us tonight from the L.A. County Ballot Processing Center. I should mention Jacob is the host of a new show launching this weekend, this Saturday, 10 a.m. on MS Now. It's called Connect with Jacob Soboroff. Jacob, congratulations on the new show. We're all super excited about it. And thanks for doing double time and being here tonight. I really appreciate it.
1: It's an absolute pleasure, Rachel. And there's no place I'd rather be, honestly, than inside this counting center here in the largest election jurisdiction in the country to show people what's actually going on.
0: So tell me about your ability to be there. You don't have special permission, as I understand it, as a member of the press. Literally anybody can go and watch what's happening there. There's open space within the ballot processing facility so that people can observe it, right?
1: That's exactly correct. And I guess that extends evidently, according to folks that work here at the L.A. County Registrar's Office, to the U.S. Attorney, Bill Assayle, and Robert Renner, one of his deputies, who was evidently here again today. On Friday, the U.S. Attorney's Office walked exactly where I'm standing right now in the public area that is available for anyone to come and observe the elections here. And it is an extraordinarily transparent process that I will show you in a second. They showed up on Friday. They showed up again today. They have not taken documents for these so-called investigations. They have not gone digging through stacks of ballots. They have looked at publicly available data and stood exactly where I am standing and walked through this area, this hallway, to watch the process unfold. And what is that process, Rachel? Let me walk you through. When I say it is transparent, it could not be more transparent here in the largest election jurisdiction in the country. When ballots come into this facility, they first enter. Everything is labeled very clearly, Rachel, the incoming ballot area. They go through signature verification, and everyone who registers to vote signs a document that their signature is checked against when they vote in an election in Los Angeles County by the workers that are in this room. Let me show you that process. Once the signatures are verified, and by the way, if there are any problems, Rachel, with the ballot, they go to this area called Remake, where they actually match vote by vote the actual tally of the ballots, if a ballot is ripped, if a ballot is stained, so that that vote can be counted. All of these folks, 300 or so of them, who are here at any given time, not quite around the clock, but in two shifts in the morning and in the evening, are extracting ballots from the envelopes that Donald Trump would like you to believe are not valid ballots. Those ballots are all being put through the regular process, which includes, by the way, Rachel, after they are extracted, moved over from the extraction area into this room here. Again, literally transparent walls where anyone in Los Angeles, including Spencer Pratt or Donald Trump, if they want to come here, could come and look through the window to watch the ballots being tabulated. And the last thing that I want to show you, Rachel, is down at the end, there's a little marker that says canvas. 1% of the ballots that come through here are randomly audited under state statute to make sure that the votes are what they are represented to be by the people who say they actually cast those ballots. There are cameras in here 24/7 that are live streaming to the internet. Bipartisan election observers have been here around the clock. The idea that anything is anything other than transparent in this building is belied by anybody who wants to come in here and look at it with their own eyes.
0: And Jacob, one of the thing that's happening in terms of the national discourse about this is that you know, the expectation that California takes a long time to count its votes because a lot of people vote by mail, because you can postmark stuff to the day of election day, and then you got 7 days when they can still come in. The way it works, the fact that they don't expect to certify the vote until 30 days after what counts as election day, despite the fact that that's all, everybody knows that in advance. Nationally, Republicans, from the president on down, are now describing that as if that's a problem, as if that indicates that there's something wrong, there's some sort of glitch in the system that needs to be investigating. Is there anything that's happening in the count in Los Angeles or in California more broadly that is going in a way that is unexpected or that has indicated any sort of problem in the process?
1: No, it's going exactly by the book. As it relates to the tally of the votes, as you've pointed out, we're 3-1 registration, Democrats to Republicans. And just like I saw online when I talked to you on Tuesday night, those late breaking voters were voting.

0: Angeles and in California. The idea that the vote center system that we use here in Los Angeles is somehow some Democratic plant, it was an idea that was pioneered by Scott Doyle, a Republican in Larimer County, Colorado, in 2003 and exported to different jurisdictions around the country. Universal vote by mail, which is in more than a handful of states in this country, the only state with a disproportionate Democratic to Republican registration is California. Everywhere else breaks about even, or in Utah, there are more Republicans than Democrats. This constant drumbeat of vote by mail somehow favors Democrats is just not accurate. The electorate favors Democrats in California, not the process of the way that we count and tabulate the votes.
1: That's exactly right. Jacob Soboroff, it's great to have you there. It's great to see that process unfolding literally in a literally transparent way, as you said. I really appreciate you being with us tonight, Jacob. I'm really looking forward to your show this weekend.
0: Thank you so much, Rachel. Thanks as always.
1: All right. Just a reminder to tune into his new show, Connect with Jacob Soboroff. It's going to air every Saturday and Sunday from 10 a.m. to 1 p.m. It premieres this weekend. You will not want to miss it. All right. Much more ahead here tonight. Stay with us.
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2: I'm not sure I know what things look like in the capital of Albania on a normal Monday, but I'm pretty sure it doesn't usually look like this. This was today. Look at that. Thousands of people gathered outside the parliament building in the Albanian capital. This is the eighth consecutive day of huge protests in this country against the corruption of Donald Trump and his family. Wow. For over a week, demonstrators have been gathering in massive numbers to protest a real estate project that's planned by Trump's son-in-law, Jared Kushner. Jared Kushner's private equity firm, which is mostly funded by the Saudi government, they plan to build a resort on the site of a national treasure ecological preserve in Albania. And it turns out the Albanian people feel quite protective of that. These protests started when barbed wire fences first started going up at the development site, cutting off public access to the local beaches. Then crowds started gathering at the coast, including using their bodies to spell out their protest about saving this ecological site. Protests in the capital city have been filled with images of flamingos because, among the other things that Jared's project threatens, it threatens flamingo habitat. So all the flamingos at the protest have got some people calling this the Flamingo Revolution, and oh my God, am I down with that? And, you know, you might not think a protected ecological preserve and its flamingos would be the spark for a political revolution, but these protests are really about corruption, and they might turn out the government of Albania. The people of Albania want to know why their prime minister appears to be selling off their most beautiful coastline to the son-in-law of the American president and his Saudi investors.
3: It's our country. I don't want it to be sold to somebody else. It's dirty money. They discovered this island. What do you mean? It's been discovered. It's ours. It's bullcrap, honestly.
2: Albania's special anti-corruption prosecutor's office has now opened an investigation into this development. The European Union is now warning that if the country moves forward with Jared's project, it could put Albania's application to join the EU in jeopardy. I mean, if the protesters are right, if Albania's prime minister has done this to try to curry favor with Donald Trump by pushing through Trump's son-in-law's real estate project, I mean, he would have good reason to think that would work. For example, here's a headline, quote, "Ballroom donors won $50 billion in contracts after giving to Trump project." More than half of the publicly identified donors to President Trump's White House ballroom project have won new or expanded federal contracts during the past 6 months worth more than $50 billion in taxpayer money. The nonprofit group Public Citizen found that several of those same companies have had federal enforcement actions over alleged wrongdoing suspended by the Trump administration since the start of Trump's second term. Yeah, kicking some money to the president's pet project, get taxpayer-funded contracts, and magically you find that investigations into your business disappear. I mean, that's what it looks like. The White House, of course, denies any impropriety. They're calling the allegations, quote, fake conflicts of interest. I don't know, kind of look just like conflicts of interest. But there's an obvious pattern here, right? There was the tobacco company that really wanted the FDA to approve fruit-flavored nicotine vapes. They gave $5 million to a Trump-aligned super...
4: 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We apologize for the inconvenience. Your program will return in a few short moments. Please stand by.
2: When President Trump suddenly reversed his longtime support for a new bridge between the U.S. and Canada. Why did he reverse his support? I don't know, but it happened shortly after an opponent of the new bridge, you guessed it, donated $1 million to that same Trump super PAC. Then there were the revelations that Trump appeared to be buying stocks in companies that he was then publicly boosting as president, buying some of these stocks on the same day he publicly praised the companies. And there was the nearly $10 $6 billion defense contract awarded to Dell Computers right after Trump personally purchased more than $1 million of Dell stock. The White House says Trump's stocks are in a trust and that, of course, all his policies are only for the good of the American people. When has he ever done anything that's for anything other than the good of the American people? None of this has anything to do with anybody paying any money. But while we're on the subject of stock purchases, there's also this, quote, President Donald Trump purchased between $15,000 and $50,000 worth of stock in the parent company of UFC and WWE. He did so weeks ahead of a White House UFC event. Trump's financial disclosures, quote, do not specify how much stock Trump purchased, but say he acquired it March 25th, a little more than 2 weeks after the Freedom Fights 250 fight card was publicly revealed and which he has been promoting nonstop. Meanwhile, UFC, which is helmed by Trump donor Dana White, UFC has been selling ticket packages to the event at the White House for $1 million or more. Trump's Super PAC is now hosting a fundraiser the night before at $1 million per person. And that's not to mention the fees that Paramount Skydance will collect for streaming the event. Paramount Skydance, the media company owned by two other executives with ties to Trump, Larry and David Ellison. And all those potential financial gains for Trump himself and for all those Trump allies, those are part of the reason an anti-corruption organization has now filed a lawsuit seeking to stop the UFC cage match on the White House grounds. It's scheduled to be less than a week away, so if this is going to happen, it's going to happen soon. Joining us now is former federal prosecutor Brendan Belew. He's founder of the Public Integrity Project, which is the group leading the lawsuit to stop this UFC fight on the White House lawn. Mr. Belew, thank you very much for joining us. I know this is a busy few days for you.
0: Thank you for having me.
2: What are the grounds on which you're asking a court to intervene here?
0: Well, so it goes to the fundamental corruption that you were just talking about. You know, let's walk through what is going to happen here. You know, you mentioned the $1 million sponsorship packages for individuals who will undoubtedly get access to the president. The exclusive streaming rights that Paramount is going to receive, Paramount obviously very closely allied to Donald Trump. The individual advertisements that are going to be possible both at the White House, and don't forget, there's actually going to be an event with a press conference with the fighters at the Lincoln Memorial, with the potential for advertisements there for companies like Crypto.com and others. And then obviously the stock that Donald Trump himself has bought in the company. You know, this is fundamentally the private profiteering of our national monuments. And that is ultimately what's violating the law here and why we're suing.
2: When they put up this gigantic multi-hundred-ton steel structure on the White House lawn, should they have had to ask somebody's permission for that?
0: They certainly were supposed to. There's any number of National Park Service regulations that they were supposed to comply with. There's an environmental review process that they were supposed to comply with. They did none of these things. And so that gives you the basic cause of action here. And it's what the sort of black letter violation of the law is here. But I really want to make clear to your viewers that the problem here isn't having an event on the White House lawn. It's not even having a sporting event or MMA on the White House lawn, an event at the Lincoln Memorial. It's the private profit that is going to be derived from this. And I think I just want to make clear, you know, if this is allowed to go forward and you have a press conference with ads for companies like Crypto.com at the Lincoln Memorial, those pictures are going to be in every AP history textbook for a generation to symbolize the corruption that we're experiencing right now. So that's why it's so important that we try to stop this event.
2: Brendan Belew, founder of the Public Integrity Project, which has brought this lawsuit to try to stop this event this weekend. Thank you very much for your time. Keep us apprised this week. I know it's going to be an intense time between now and then in the courts. Thank you. All right, we've got more news ahead tonight. Stay with us.
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15: One of the things the historian Timothy Snyder has written about is that if you want to preserve democracy against its enemies, one of the things you can do is choose an institution to defend and defend it. That, in fact, is lesson 2 out of 20 from On Tyranny, his classic guide to stopping authoritarianism. On Tyranny, 20 lessons from the 20th century. Lesson 2 is

0: defend institutions. Tim Snyder writes, quote, choose an institution you care about, a court, a newspaper, a law, a labor union, and take its side. Well, this year, in our time, one veteran member of Congress decided that the institution she would side with, she would stand by, was the John F. Kennedy Center for the Performing Arts. Congresswoman Joyce Beatty is a Democrat from Ohio. Along with her work as a legislator, Congresswoman Beatty sits on the board of the Kennedy Center. And when Donald Trump forced a vote to add his own name to that center, Congresswoman Beatty says she found herself repeatedly muted, literally muted, to keep her from registering her opposition. Even though they wouldn't let her speak to stop the vote, Congresswoman Beatty decided she would nevertheless keep fighting. She would find another way to defend the institution. She'd do it in court. She sued. And she won. A federal judge has now set a deadline of Friday, this Friday, for Donald Trump's name to come down from every part of the John F. Kennedy Center for the Performing Arts. Today, Trump's name was officially removed from the website of the Kennedy Center. And now, the whole country is watching for his name to get chipped off the side of the building, too. All because one member of Congress decided she was going to pick an institution and defend it. And the country is benefiting from the fact that that was Ohio Democratic Congresswoman Joyce Beatty. Congresswoman Beatty, thank you so much for joining us tonight. I really appreciate you being here.
1: Thank you. It's my honor to be here. And as you said, fighting for an institution, but also fighting against someone who did something that was unlawful. And that's the number one thing. This is for the American people, it's for the arts, and it's also because it was an unlawful act, and the best way to fight an unlawful act is to take it to the courts. And that's just what I did, and it's been a long journey.
0: I think a lot of people who feel thankful for your fight are wondering if they'd have the same courage, the sort of same foresight that you had in terms of waging this very much alone. When you set out to challenge this, when you decided that you had to go to the courts to do it, did you have confidence that you would win, or did you know that you'd have to fight it regardless of whether or not you had a good shot?
1: I think it was the latter, because it was against Donald Trump. And we know he doesn't play by the rules of law or the Constitution, but I felt it was worth it. It was worth it because only the Congress could rename the institution. And in 1958, when it was first established, it was just 2 months after the assassination of John F. Kennedy that the Congress renamed it to the John F. Kennedy Performing Arts. And so I knew it was a fight that was worth it, and I was going to take the fight to the courts. And while it was a journey, I'm very pleased that, as you mentioned, today we've seen his name come off of letterhead. We've seen it removed from the website. We have until January the 12th for him to comply with removing his name actually from this cultural institution.
0: What do you think will happen in terms of Trump's plan for supposed renovations for the Kennedy Center, which I think after we saw the way he renovated the East Wing of the White House by bulldozing it, a lot of people worried might mean the total destruction of the Kennedy Center.
1: Sure.
0: I know the judge also temporarily halted his plans to close it for those renovations. But what do you expect to happen there?
1: Well, I took the tour when Donald Trump's, the board's operation director, I posed the question specifically to him, can we do the renovations? And renovations need to take place. But can we do it and continue to keep the Kennedy Center open? And the operations director said, absolutely, we could do this. Rachel, we kept the United States Capitol open and did not close it for major renovations. So I am very confident that we can do it. Now, that was the second part of the judge's court order to say that the center needed to have the renovations, but it also needed to stay open. We have until January the 12th on the naming. We also filed another motion with the court that we're seeking assistance in making sure that there is a compliance declaration, that the board outlines how we plan to keep the center open, how we plan to do the constructions. There has been a special meeting of the board called for June the 11th. one day before June 12th, when his name must come off of the facility.
0: Congresswoman Joyce Beatty of Ohio, thank you for your service in Congress, but thank you also for fighting this defense of this American institution. You were in a singular position to do it, and you changed history with what you've done. I know it's not over yet. Please keep us apprised as this fight continues, but thank you for joining us tonight.
1: Thank you so much.
0: All right, we'll be...
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0: Whatever you're in the mood for, there's always something to listen to on TuneIn. 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
1: All right, I sort of can't believe this story, but here we go. March 5th, which is a long time ago now, a New Jersey Republican congressman named Tom Kaine appeared on the House floor to take a vote, March 5th. He has not been seen since. Tom Kaine has not been seen in public in the last 95 days.

0: days. He released a statement in April saying he's been dealing with a personal medical issue. Last week, he followed that up with another written statement saying he will be back, quote, within a matter of weeks. But I will say we're now well into June. Still, nobody has seen him. We certainly hope Congressman Kaine is okay. We wish him all the best with whatever it is that he's contending with. But that said, in the meantime, there's kind of a Weekend at Bernie's thing that's going on with the missing congressman, at least if you look online. Here, for example, is a Facebook post from this weekend of Team Kaine's booth at a block party in Berkeley Heights. That is not Tom Kaine. Here's one from the last week promoting a chance to meet with Team Kaine in Bridgewater, New Jersey. That is not Tom Kaine. Here's Team Kaine at the Hunterdon County Senior Center. Again, not Tom Kaine. Oh, and this looks like a fun day with Team Kaine at Bernards Township Charter Day. Now, I'm saying Team Kaine and not Tom Kaine. Are they hoping nobody will notice that the congressman is not actually there? None of the guys in any of those pictures is Tom Kaine. Team Kaine, yes. Tom Kaine, no. Tom Kaine's constituents are making their dissatisfaction known in the comments on these posts. Things like, invisible Kaine gets around. And at this point, should this guy just run? This guy in the pictures? He's the one showing up for every event. Is Tom Kaine Jr. running for re-election? Or is Team Kaine running for Congress? Also, the obvious one, there's no Tom in team. I do have to give a shout out to Tom Kaine's bearded staffer guy, like this one dude in constituent services he's Team Kaine everywhere. This guy takes a good selfie, but has been put in kind of an impossible position. Congressman Tom Kaine's unexplained absence just keeps dragging on. His Democratic opponent, Navy pilot Rebecca Bennett, has the field all to herself, basically, in a seat that the Cook Political Report deems a toss-up. Obviously, we all truly hope that whatever Congressman Tom Kaine is going through, he gets well soon. But having your members of staff pretend they're you out in the world isn't going to cut it. And the longer this goes on, the weirder it gets. We'll be right back.
1: 48, 49, 50.
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0: All right, that's going to do it for me tonight. By the time I'm back here next week, I'm going to try to find the rest of my voice.
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2: Blame him for that, but he was hit. He hit back, and now they've called it quits, so they're going to just leave each other alone for another week or something. They were going back and forth, and now they both agreed through me to stop, and we're in the final throes of what will be a very, very good deal that will not allow in any way, shape, or form nuclear weapons, etc. And the strait will open up right away. It'll open up immediately upon signing, which could be in 2 or 3 days.
3: President Trump speaking to reporters overnight on the tarmac of JFK Airport in New York, once again promising a deal with Iran in the coming days, something he's done several times since the war started back in February. The question is, will his continuous attempts to oversell come back to haunt Republicans this fall? Meanwhile, the president is fueling election fraud conspiracies as California continues to count votes from last week's primary elections. The question is the president previewing his strategy for the midterms? It comes as voters in multiple states, including Maine, head to the polls today. A closely watched race. There will be the Democratic primary for a U.S. Senate seat and the impact of Graham Plattner's recent scandals. The question is, even if he wins tonight, will his baggage be too much for voters in November? It's way too early for this. Good morning and welcome to Way Too Early. I'm Eugene Daniels in for Ali Vitali on this Tuesday, June 9th. We'll start with the news. Israel and Iran have now appeared to back away from further escalation, just hours after the two nations exchanged fire for the first time since the U.S. brokered April truce. Axios cites two Israeli officials who say Israel was preparing for the biggest wave of strikes on Iran since the ceasefire took hold when President Trump called Prime Minister Benjamin Netanyahu and asked him to stop the strikes. The president told Axios, quote, "I said, Bibi, you better be careful or you will be on your own very soon." After the call, the outlet reports Netanyahu told his senior military commanders to cancel the strikes. Both Israel and Iran, however, have signaled they are ready to resume attacks at a moment's notice. The Iranian military's joint command said further, quote, "aggression and hostile acts by Israel and its supporters, including in southern Lebanon, would be met with much more severe and crushing measures than before." Israel has continued deadly strikes there this morning, killing at least 12 people, including 8 in a residential area. Netanyahu warned if Iran, quote, "makes the mistake and returns to attacking us, we will respond with force," adding Israel, quote, "has full right to self-defense and we will exercise it to the full extent necessary." There is new polling that takes a look at how Americans feel about the impact of the war in Iran so far. The latest University of Maryland Critical Issues poll finds that 56% believe the war has had a more negative than positive impact on U.S. interests. Even among Republicans, more say the impact has been negative than positive. On the question of who is winning the war, 38% say neither side is winning. Just 39% of Republicans and 16% of Americans overall say the United States is winning or has won the war. A key piece of President Trump's 2024 campaign was no new wars. You guys remember this. NBC's Kristen Welker asked him about that during their interview last week.
4: One of your consistent campaign promises was no new wars, going all the way back to 2015. Did you break that promise to the American people?
2: No. I had to stop a country, very powerful, very dangerous country, from having a nuclear weapon.
4: What changed? Because you insisted no new wars.
2: First of all, I didn't guarantee no war. Why would I have built the strongest military in the world? I built our military. I inherited a terrible military. We had no equipment. We had nothing. I built a tremendous military. Biden gave a lot of it away, but it's still a relatively small portion compared to what I built.
4: But you said it over and over again, Mr. President.
2: Why would I build a military?
3: The thing is, there's a lot, a lot of video of him from 2024 saying some version of no wars or no new wars. Take a look.
2: So we are going to make sure there's no wars. We don't want to have wars. I call them endless wars. With our victory in November, the years of war, weakness, and chaos will be over. I don't have wars. We had no wars. I could stop wars with a telephone call. I could stop wars with just a telephone call. If properly stated, it would never start. No more wars, no more disruptions. We will have prosperity and we will have peace. Under Trump, we will have no more wars, no more disruptions, and we will have prosperity and peace for all. Viktor Orban said, if Trump comes back, you won't have any wars. You won't have any wars. And he's about as tough as they get. And he said it loud and clear. And he said, why? They said, he will start a war. I'm not going to start a war. I'm going to stop wars.
3: Those darn cameras. Let's bring in MS Now White House reporter Akayla Gardner. Akayla, thank you for getting up with me this morning. We'll get to the broken promises of it all, but President Trump and Netanyahu had this phone call. One of the things that I have found very interesting for years is that presidents have found that relationship very frustrating, right? You had Bill Clinton, who famously said, when after having a meeting with Netanyahu, who was the superpower here? What did you make of this call? And more importantly, what are your sources in the White House say?
5: One thing that's important to underscore is these two men talk all the time. I don't put too much stock in any one call. Netanyahu said himself that he speaks to President Trump basically once every 2 days. So the fact that these men are talking this often and yet there's still so much tension tells you that even though President Trump is petitioning Netanyahu, he's still going to do what he wants and what he feels is in the best interest of Israel. That is no more complicated in a place like Lebanon, where Israel feels like they have a shorter runway to eradicate Hezbollah, which is frankly their goal. And Iran continues to show that this is something that they are taking seriously. They are not trying to make these two separate issues. They want fighting to stop on all front, including inside Iran and on Lebanon. That makes this incredibly difficult. This is the reason why Iran launched those strikes on Tel Aviv. And Israel needs assurances. I think they want assurances that the U.S. is going to continue to back them up. But as you heard President Trump saying, you might be on your own. That was his message to Netanyahu. He's clearly in a position now where he wants to get out of this war, and he doesn't want to let Israel and Netanyahu stop him.
3: What's interesting is Israel is not at the table for these negotiations between the United States and Iran as they are trying to hammer out an actual ceasefire.
5: Exactly. Exactly. I mean, and these are two countries that got in this war together, right? Those February 28 strikes came as a result of Netanyahu pitching to President Trump, we have this opportunity to take out the Supreme Leader. And clearly things didn't go as planned. President Trump talked about on that day wanting a regime change. That has not happened. And I think he's in a position now where he has to spin this in a win some way.

0: And it's really hard to do that when, again, there is no regime change, when the details that we continue to hear sound a lot like the JCPOA that right. the president pulled out of in 2018. And I think it bears reminding, we're talking about 6,900 people at least that have died. How can he justify that amount of death, that amount of fighting that has happened for a deal that looks a lot like Obama's, which he continues to be very critical of? I think that's why he's pushing for the Abraham Accords and yeah. looking for other wins, but it's really hard to see that happening right now in terms of a deal that doesn't look like the old one.
1: Yeah, even some Republicans I talked to are like, we are probably going to end up in the same place essentially that we were before right. this war started. President Trump also amplifying baseless claims of election fraud in California. As vote counts show, his endorsed candidate, Spencer Pratt, has been defeated in the Los Angeles mayoral race. Trump took to social media just yesterday, writing in part, quote, "Not possible for Spencer Pratt to have lost the LA runoffs after the big lead he had, rigged elections, exclamation point." Instead of Pratt, progressive city council member Nithya Raman has advanced to the November runoff against Los Angeles Mayor Karen Bass after extending her lead over Pratt by nearly 22,000 votes. Vice President J.D. Vance, of course, backed Trump's claims yesterday, saying in an interview the primary appeared, quote, "pretty shady," without providing, of course, any evidence. California's slow vote counting process, driven by the state's heavy reliance on mail voting, delays final results. We've seen this before, and gives Trump additional time to make his unsubstantiated claims. House Speaker Mike Johnson is also backing President Trump's claims that California's election results are raising questions, even as he stopped short of calling it rigged. Johnson was repeatedly asked by CNN what evidence exists to support claims of fraud. This is what he said.
2: The president keeps saying that there's election fraud in the California mayoral race. Is what evidence is there to prove that?
3: You tell me, Manu. They are counting votes weeks after the election. We have entire nations with huge populations, like India, that can count their votes in 24 to 48
2: hours. You're saying it's rigged like the president?
3: I'm not saying it's rigged. I'm saying it stinks to high heaven, and everybody knows that.
2: But what evidence is there to prove that there was rigged?
3: Look, I don't. Some of these efforts are so diabolical and so far upstream, it is impossible to prove. But I think everybody knows instinctively something is wrong here.
1: Everyone does not instinctively know that something is wrong here because there isn't. But since February 1st, 2016, Donald Trump, whenever he loses, whether his candidate loses, if he just doesn't like the outcome of an election, he has cried foul. He has said that it is fraud and said that cheating has happened.
0: Yeah.
1: This feels like a clear example of what we're going to see as we head into November.
0: This is increasingly becoming a litmus test for Republicans. The president is basing his support for Republicans on whether they back this lie that there's widespread voter fraud. There's just simply no evidence of that. And something I think is interesting with this LA mayor's race is Spencer Pratt certainly outperformed the percentage of Republicans who are in Los Angeles. We are talking about an overwhelmingly Democratic city, so this is not surprising. And it's also interesting because Spencer Pratt tried to distance himself from Donald Trump in many ways. He acknowledged that he voted for him in the past, but he's aware of the dynamics in his own city. President Trump, even when he was asked by a reporter if he supported him, he said, "Does he support me?" And the reporter said, "I don't know." And he said, "Well, I guess I support him." He, in a lot of ways, tried to embody President Trump's candidate, and he is pushing a false lie now that homeless people cast votes. Something that sounds very similar to President Trump saying immigrants cast votes for Democrats. So in a lot of ways, he modeled his campaign like Donald Trump, even though he tried to create this distance. But Republicans could frankly say he performed better than a lot of people expected. They could spin this as a win, but President Trump does not like anything less than outright winning. Mm-hmm. And obviously, Spencer Pratt is not doing that in this situation.
1: When you look at the midterm strategy for this White House, this feels like a big part of it. What doesn't feel like a big part of it is President Trump sticking to the script. I've talked to folks in and around him who say that we want him to be talking about Friday's job numbers, good job numbers that the president of the United States should be only talking about as the days go on, and yet we haven't heard that much of it. Are folks in the White House's political team, are they saying, yeah, we need him to get our message, or do they just care if the team is on message?
0: No, we've talked about this before. They want Republicans, they want the president's surrogates to be on message. They've kind of just been resolved in the fact that they can't control President Trump. They kind of say, let Trump be Trump. But something that I want to talk about today is Speaker Mike Johnson is meeting with President Trump, and they're expected to talk about Bill Pulte. that's somebody that I think Democrats and Republicans are concerned about how he could use that post potentially to interfere in elections this year. That remains to be seen if he will actually take that position and whether Republicans in Congress will support him. But I think there's a lot of people that are concerned that people in the administration, potentially election deniers in state and local offices, could go this route. It's something that we just have yet to see, but there's certainly a lot of concern there.
1: Bill Pulte, the new acting director of national intelligence, yes, with no national security experience. MS Now White House reporter Kayla Gardner. Always good to see you, my friend. Still ahead, President Trump formally nominates Todd Blanche for Attorney General, what his confirmation process could look like. Plus, we'll take a look at what happened when the president arrived at Madison Square Garden for Game 3 of the NBA Finals just last night. Those stories and more when we come back.
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0: President Trump has formally nominated Acting Attorney General Todd Blanche to serve in the role permanently. Blanche, who was previously Trump's personal defense lawyer, could face a contentious confirmation battle in the Senate. Republican Senators Tom Tillis and John Cornyn both said last week they have questions that need to be answered before they can support Blanche for the role full time. Without any likely support from Democrats, Republicans can only afford to lose 3 votes and still have the number needed to approve the nomination, with Vice President J.D. Vance breaking a tie. A federal judge in Boston yesterday struck down the Trump administration's $100,000 fee on new H-1B visas. This is something we've been watching. The administration announced the fee increase as a way of preventing foreign workers from taking American jobs, as H-1B visas are meant for high-skilled roles that certain companies, especially in technology, find hard to fill. The judge, however, sided with 20 states who argued the fee would impede the hiring of teachers, doctors, university faculty, and struck down the visa policy, finding the executive branch exceeded its authority and violated the Administrative Procedure Act. For now, there is uncertainty about the policy status while litigation continues in other states. And a White House spokesperson added the administration, quote, is confident this order will be reversed on appeal. After being denied access for weeks, Governor Mikey Sherrill yesterday visited Delaney Hall. It's an immigration detention center in Newark, that's been the site of protests for 2 weeks now amid concerns about inhumane living conditions for detainees. In a statement, Sherrill described her visit as, quote, closely controlled, and added that she was not permitted to meet with or speak directly with any detainees. Homeland Security Secretary Mark Lee Mullen released his own statement, saying DHS granted Sherrill access to the federally run facility despite the fact that she is not a federally elected official. Still ahead, we'll turn to sports, with highlights from Game 3 of the NBA Finals, a must-win for the San Antonio Spurs. Plus, we'll show you the reception for President Trump at Madison Square Garden last night, as his presence at the game forced fans to get there hours before tip-off. They weren't too happy. But first, we want to know, why are you awake? Email your reasons to waytooearly at ms.now, or tell me on social media at EugeneDaniels2. Using the hashtag way too early, we'll read our favorite answers later on in the show.
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0: Tell us how you really feel, New Yorkers. President Trump drawing boos when he was shown briefly on the Jumbotron during the singing of the Star Spangled Banner. The presidential motorcade arrived at MSG nearly an hour before the game started, passing protesters along the way. Once inside the building, Trump mingled with Knicks owner James Dolan, several members of his cabinet, and his granddaughter in a box suite, where he reportedly stayed until the final buzzer as the game went down to the wire. The president later brushed off the reception he received from the crowd there, telling reporters he believed it was, quote, mostly cheers.
1: Well, the game was fantastic, well played by both teams. We all had a lot of fun. It was great to watch. Very talented players.
2: What do you think of the reception you got from the Knicks fans tonight?
1: I thought it great. I mean, I thought it was amazing, actually. You mean when they had the camera on me? I thought it was very good, yeah. It was certainly amazing. I think, mostly cheers. It was loud and it was very enthusiastic.
0: Was indeed loud and enthusiastic. Meanwhile, the Stanley Cup final resumes tonight in Vegas, where the Golden Knights are set to host the Carolina Hurricanes in Game 4. Vegas leads the series 2-1. Turning it out in Major League Baseball, in last night's slugfest featuring the Brewers and Athletics, a total of 29 runs were scored between the two teams, which notched 34 hits, including 11 home runs. 14 different pitchers combined to throw 444 pitches over 12 innings of play. Even I know that's impressive. That was before the Brewers eventually secured a 15-14 victory. Time now for the forecast. Let's bring in MS Now weather reporter Moses Small. Moses, going to get better out there?
3: Going to get better, at least for the East Coast. Middle of the country is going to be messy, and I'll talk about that in a second. But really, in New York City, I can't complain. We're warming up a little from yesterday, seeing highs near 80 degrees. Same deal for everybody in D.C. and really most of the East Coast. But then look at North Dakota. Not normal for them to be near 90 and really humid. And it's those ingredients that are going to kick off some storms later today. So for the Northern Plains, we're looking at a severe weather stretch for the next 3 days. As far as today goes, especially for the Dakotas, those winds could be anywhere from 80 miles per hour, maybe even higher, 2-inch hail or potentially bigger, and even a slight chance of seeing some EF2 tornadoes. So think uprooted trees or houses getting shifted off of their foundations once things get going in the afternoon and the evening. But one of the more widespread things I want to look at is that hail risk. This is a map showing where you could just see golf ball to baseball sized hail, stuff big enough to crash right through your windshield. And once things really get moving here, looking at a pretty significant part of the country, and unfortunately, it's not going to be done today. So for you in D.C. and for me in New York City, we're feeling pretty good. Maybe a little rainy tomorrow. That's the most we'll have to deal with. But it's in the Northern Plains where I'm going to be watching those storm reports for really the rest of the week.
0: D.C. will keep our umbrellas and our personal fans close by. MS Now weather reporter Moses Small, thank you so much for joining us. Still ahead, it's primary day for several states. We'll take a look at the closely watched U.S. Senate race playing out in Maine as recent revelations about candidate Graham

0: Patner have left some Democrats feeling anxious. Way Too Early is back in a moment.
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2: There's never been evidence presented in any of these cases. Do you side with the president when he speaks about this topic, or would you rather that he skip it entirely?
3: I think so many cases. I mean, I'm doing my investigations in terms of, the corruption during COVID.
2: Yeah.
3: And there some side will say, well, there's no proof. There's no evidence. I mean, there was so much evidence of irregularities in the 2020 election, but all you have to do is say, there's no evidence. There's no proof. There are all kinds of irregularities that occur. I mean, the fact that California, how many days after the election, still can't call the resort.
2: My point is there's never been anything proven on scale that would affect an election.
3: 16,
2: but if there's so much evidence, Senator, why not just present it? There's been multiple chances to do so, courts of law and otherwise.
3: People do, and it's ignored.
4: Welcome back to Way Too Early. It is just after 5:30 on the East Coast, just after 2:30 out West. I'm Eugene Daniels, and for Ali Vitale. That was Republican Senator Ron Johnson of Wisconsin pushing claims of election fraud. When he was pressed on that, Johnson insisted there's, quote, so much evidence of irregularities, but pointed, as you saw, to nothing specific. Meanwhile, voters in Maine head to the polls today to decide on their candidates for Senate. Incumbent Senator Susan Collins runs unopposed on the Republican side, while oyster farmer and veteran Graham Plattner leads in polling among the Democratic candidates. But he faces multiple headwinds, including a story last week by the New York Times that found Plattner had difficult relationships with several former girlfriends. One even alleged that Plattner knew what the purported Nazi symbol he had tattooed on his chest meant, despite his public denial. It should be noted, several other women spoke of their relationship with Plattner in warmer tones. This all comes after the Wall Street Journal, of course, previously reported that Plattner exchanged sexual text messages with other women during his marriage, and his wife knew about it. Plattner has since responded to the report, saying he was, quote, far from a perfect boyfriend, and attributing his past behavior to a, quote, dark period in his life. Plattner has been vocal about dealing with post-traumatic stress disorder after his time in the military. Let's bring in MS Now political reporter Hunter Woodall to get into all of this. So we have all of this recent reporting, Hunter, about Graham Plattner and his background. Shoes continue to drop. He's going to run away with the nomination, it seems. But how are you, what are you hearing from folks on the ground in Maine about his chances in November?
5: That's a weird dynamic, right, Eugene? This idea that obviously Maine was one that's supposed to be the easier states for Democrats to try and win back the Senate. You know, obviously they have that North Carolina Senate race they're feeling good about, but Maine thought it's a blue state. Susan Collins, really, this could be the time where political gravity catches up with her. And all these headlines, I mean, I've just been in all the reporting, everything that Plattner's been saying and having to contend with, that's been a challenge for Democrats. I'd spoke to some folks running for the Jared Golden seats of the Maine House CD2. And they were really trying to navigate this carefully. You know, some are trying to focus on the policy and what that could gain them, and others are just saying, hey, I'm focused on my own race and things like that. And that's tough, because when you're trying to unseat an incumbent like Susan Collins, everything happening right now is not what Democrats want to be hearing about and contending with as they try and build on this momentum as they head towards November.
4: Yeah, it's not what you want to be talking about. You mentioned Jared Golden's seat in the 2nd Congressional District. You wrote a new story about that basically this could make it a little bit easier for Republicans to hold the House. So how are Democrats feeling about their candidates and their choices there today?
5: So they have a four-person primary on the Democratic side, and there's really a lot of division about how exactly Democrats can win this seat. I mean, this is a rural seat. You know, it's a sprawling district in Maine. It stretches from the New Hampshire border all the way up to the Canadian border up north. It's a tough district. You know, there's you know, poverty issues, and there's a lot of times where people in the district say Democrats haven't really spoken to them in the way that they really feel like they want to vote for them. Jared Golden found a way to win that district, though, every cycle since 2018. Mm-hmm. But Donald Trump carried that district by 9 points or so in 2024. He won that district in each of his, three presidential runs. That's a challenge for Democrats as they try and kind of make a difference here. And Republicans are gathered behind the former governor, Paula Page. He's 77. People joke that he was Trump before Trump in Maine. And Republicans, you know, they feel pretty good about their chances there.
4: Yeah. Let's zoom out a little bit as we head every day, every Tuesday, closer and closer to the actual midterm elections where we've been doing primaries for months now. What have you found to be the most interesting through lines that voters have actually told us what they feel about Democrats and Republicans?
5: Eugene, it just seems like voters are just unhappy with both parties right now. And obviously, I mean, you and I have written about the Democratic brand having some struggles. And we know voters really have concerns about Democrats' authenticity and their own kind of electability. But there's also this concern, obviously, that Republicans maybe aren't listening either, that both, you know, these two major parties aren't really breaking through to voters. And there's just fatigue at this point. But there's no, we're not seeing that really resonate in terms of a change of saying, hey, we really want the parties to be listening to us. And we're not seeing that so much in candidates, other than people clearly want sort of an anti-establishment message. I mean, I think of Rob Sand in Iowa, the Democrat running for governor. He's sort of going after both parties. I mean, you know, he's a Democrat running, but he's obviously very critical of Democrats as well as he is Republicans. And that seems to be resonating. And that's the kind of message that I think Democrats may be trying to pivot to towards November.
4: So to a Democrat the other day about Rob Sand, they said, I don't care if he beats up on us as long as he wins in November. So I think that's where a lot of them are taking that stand. And it's now political reporter Hunter Woodall. Thank you so much for joining the Way Too Early. Still ahead, we'll go live to CNBC for an early look at what's driving the day on Wall Street, including the confidential IPO filing from OpenAI. Way Too Early. We'll be right back.
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0: Time now for business news. For that, let's bring in CNBC's Charlotte Reed live from London. Charlotte, how's the market shaping up this morning?
1: Good morning. Well, we see the stock's future higher this morning after a rally yesterday in chip stock boosting the S&P 500 and the Nasdaq. The geopolitics, of course, remain in the center of focus for investors who are keeping an eye on the fragile ceasefire between Iran and Israel. Now, Iran on Monday halted military strikes against Israel, but warned it would resume attacks if Israeli forces continue operations in Lebanon. And later in the day, Israeli Prime Minister Benjamin Netanyahu said the conflict with Iran and Hezbollah was not over yet. And we saw oil prices rising slightly in early trade this morning while investors are assessing the situation. Now, elsewhere, traders will watch for April's wholesale inventories and May's existing home sales data.
0: OpenAI, on the other hand, confidently filed for an IPO. What does it mean for the future of the AI giant?
1: Indeed, the maker of ChatGPT said they have not decided on the timing yet, but people familiar with the matter said that OpenAI could go public as soon as this autumn. Now, OpenAI did not disclose the size or terms of the offering, but it is reportedly targeting a valuation of up to $1 trillion in its stock market debut. Now, OpenAI is racing its AI competitors in tapping public markets to fund their aggressive growth plans. Just a few days ago, cloud maker Anthropic also confidentially filed to list on Wall Street. And of course, in just a couple of days, Elon Musk's SpaceX, which merged with XAI earlier this year, is set to IPO just on Friday and could reach a valuation close to $1.8 trillion, potentially the biggest IPO ever.
0: Watch those AI guys. And finally, Campbell says they have seen a steep fall in sales. What's going on?
1: Indeed, sales falling 4%, slightly below expectation, as a soup and snack maker said that weak consumer demand spending and inflation-driven costs are weighing on the results. Now, the group CEO, however, said that Campbell is starting to make progress on a number of initiatives aimed at boosting performance, particularly at its snack business, with some data from the Goldfish brand particularly improving. Now, Campbell reaffirmed their annual forecast after trimming it earlier this year, but said that Middle East conflict is piling pressure on an already strained U.S. consumer.
0: The Middle East impacts all over business. CNBC's Charlotte Reed, thank you so much, live from New York. Have a good one. Still ahead, Vice President J.D. Vance appears to be feeling optimistic about the future of the Iran war. We'll go over his new remarks about the conflict following renewed strikes across the Middle East. That's coming up on Way Too Early.
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5: Vice President J.D. Vance is expressing confidence that the war in Iran will end within a year. In an exclusive phone interview yesterday with USA Today, Vance said he has faith that President Trump will keep the war from becoming a, quote, quagmire, adding, "I feel extremely confident that we are not going to be talking about America's involvement in Iran even a year down the road, but certainly not years down the road." In the interview, Vance didn't rule out intensified fighting before the war ends if months of negotiations fail to produce a deal. Joining us now, staff writer at The Atlantic, covering national security and the Defense Department, Nancy Youssef. Nancy, thank you so much for joining us. Should we believe J.D. Vance? Where is he getting all this confidence? Because he doesn't seem to be a part of the negotiations as he was at the beginning.
6: Nor does he say how they're going to reach this agreement. You know, what's interesting is throughout this, Iran has been consistent in terms of what they're seeking. They want some sort of economic relief in the form of the lifting of sanctions and or the unfreezing of their assets. They want some administrative control over the Strait of Hormuz. And now they want the Lebanon part of this conflict to be resolved as well, because Israel's going after its proxy there. The U.S. has not been consistent. The U.S. has sought a myriad of outcomes. And you've seen the president toggle between both wanting a quick resolution to this conflict, but also wanting this sort of headline-grabbing, wide-reaching outcomes out of it. And so while the vice president can say he's confident, we haven't seen the mechanisms that resolve the U.S. position and try to address the issues that Iran has raised such that we can reach an agreed settlement.
5: Because at this point, they seem very far apart, both Iran and the United States.
6: And Israel, for that
5: matter. President Trump has often talked about in his team that, like, sometimes a strike will kind of force folks to get back to the table. Do you agree with that, that the renewed strikes on Sunday will help us get closer to a deal?
6: I think the strikes create a new sense of urgency for the need for a deal, because what we saw from Israel and Iran are two of the three nations involved in this saying that the status quo is not sustainable for us anymore. And so they're responding militarily. The risk with that is that you have unintended escalation, and they're both in some ways raising the stakes in terms of what they want to see come out of the deal. So now we have 2 months in which the U.S. and Iran have been debating a 60-year ceasefire that they haven't been able to reach. These strikes say we now want to make sure Lebanon is part of the conversation. So now you have another factor that needs to be added. How do you reach that deal when it's been so hard to even agree on a 60-day secession while the more the thornier issues are dealt with down the road.
5: Yeah, let's talk about Israel here, because they are, and maybe almost sometimes maybe the most important actor, and definitely the most important actor who's not actually at the table. So what do you make of President Trump's call with Netanyahu, where he said, you know, you need to chill out, and yet, and Netanyahu listened, but this whole time they have been kind of operating in silos, it appears publicly.
6: You raise such an important point, because as we were discussing earlier, Trump wants a deal and wants one quickly. Israel doesn't. I think they see these strikes as an opportunity to really go after Iran and its proxies. Remember that one of the aims of the war was to eliminate Iran's ability to pose a threat across the region and to Israel specifically. And so for Israel, this sort of in-between period of, I mean, we're calling it a ceasefire, but it hasn't been, because they want to continue to go after these proxies. And every time they do, it makes it harder to actually reach a deal. And so I think the president coming out and saying, I was able to stop this from escalating, was a tactical win, but it doesn't resolve how to reach a settlement that all three nations can agree upon. And that has to happen.
5: Yeah. Both the leadership in Iran and in the United States, President Trump, like to appear strong in public, right? That is a very important part of the negotiating process for them. But it's that almost doesn't matter as much as it matters what they're doing privately. Privately, are the sides actually getting closer to an agreement? Are they understanding each other more? Are they getting closer to being on the same page?
6: So the Iranians are saying no, that they, from their perspective, they don't see the U.S. serious about talking about some of these more difficult issues.
5: Are they right?
6: We don't know, because we haven't seen the U.S. sort of outline the mechanisms which these talks are happening. We've seen Witkoff and Kushner go over to the region, but we haven't actually seen an outline proposal, a draft proposal, what the U.S. would agree upon. And instead, what we've seen is the president at times will agree to a more limited deal and then face domestic political pushback when he does, because it's not far-reaching enough. And so I think you've seen the U.S. really struggle with what is sort of a minimal acceptable term. But we haven't seen an outline of what the U.S. would accept minimally, the mechanism in which they're negotiating it, and how they're keeping those talks going. It feels like it's happening in spurts rather than in sort of a consistent way. Moreover, I would add, we haven't seen experts like nuclear experts at the table. We haven't seen those kinds of experts on the side of the United States who can actually work out these key details.
5: Lots of questions, and you're one of the best to get into it with. So thank you, Nancy Youssef at The Atlantic, for joining me. Early in the show, we asked, why are you awake? Trisha sent us this pet pic, saying she's up early because her pups are like enthusiastic alarm clocks who do not believe in snooze buttons. Yeah, you can't breathe too hard or they'll start poking you in the face. Donica emailed us this photo saying she's awake because these two think it's playtime. And Chris wrote to us saying, I'm awake because my partner, proposed over the weekend and I have a wedding to plan. Chris, you have some time. Yeah, I promise you have. Take some time. Long road ahead on way too early. We'll tell you about the new plans from NASA for its next moon mission. And coming up on Morning Joe, President Trump fuels renewed claims of election fraud, this time in California, with no evidence. Plus, live reporting from Maine as primary voters today narrow the field for November's midterms, including a closely watched race for U.S. Senate that has some Democrats a little bit worried. Morning Joe is just moments away.
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0: Democratic U.S. Senate candidate James Tallarico of Texas has picked up a surprise endorsement from an attorney with deep ties to his opponent, Texas Attorney General Ken Paxton. Dan Cogdell, an attorney who represented Paxton for the Texas AG's impeachment trial in a years-long security fraud case, says that his former client has, quote, lost sight of his core mission, which is to represent the people of Texas. Cogdell added, quote, unlike Ken, I believe to my core that James Tallarico believes in unity over division. Something to watch there. President Trump's name is no longer on the Kennedy Center's website, though it can still be seen on the building itself. This comes after a federal judge ruled that the name change was illegal and said the original name had to be restored. The center sent out a memo last week telling staff to scrub all references to Trump from their email signatures, letterhead, and documents. And employees were given until this Friday to modify signs and brochures. The name change was instituted last year when Trump replaced members of the center's board of trustees with his own allies. And the board then voted to rename the venue. The judge argued in his ruling that only Congress should have the power to change the venue's name, since they named it in the first place. Later this morning, NASA will reveal the next astronauts who will take part in the Artemis 3 mission. Here's part of the preview video released by the agency.
1: Everybody understands what's at stake right now. The difference between success and failure will be measured in months, not years.
0: It won't be a big return of humans to the moon just yet. Instead, the crew on this next mission will launch aboard an Orion capsule and practice docking with a commercial lunar lander in orbit around Earth. It's a critical exercise before astronauts attempt the real thing. It's worth noting, of course, Elon Musk's SpaceX and Jeff Bezos' Blue Origin are both vying for the all-important Artemis 4 moon landing mission, expected to take place in 2028. It's going to be a big year. That was way too early for a Tuesday morning. Morning Joe starts right now.
2: Blame him for that, but he was hit. He hit back, and now they've called it quits, so they're going to just leave each other alone for another week or something. They were going back and forth, and now they both agreed through me to stop, and we're in the final throes of what will be a very, very good deal that will not allow in any way, shape, or form nuclear weapons, etc. And the strait will open up right away. It'll open up immediately upon signing, which could be in 2 or 3 days.
3: Okay, so that's the question. Is 2 or 3 days, really, the new 2 weeks for President Trump? Remember, everything has sort of a two-week window, although this war in Iran has gone now months. That was the president overnight on the tarmac at JFK Airport in New York. He once again promised a deal with Iran in the coming days. It's something he's done several times since the war started back in February. We'll go through where things stand this morning in the Middle East after Israel and Iran agreed to stop striking each other. Meanwhile, the president is fueling election fraud conspiracies in California, while the state continues to count votes from last week's primary elections. Could this be his strategy for the midterms? We will dig into that. It comes as voters in multiple states, including Maine, head to the polls today. A closely watched race there will be the Democratic primary for U.S. Senate seat, and also we'll look at the impact of Graham Plattner's recent scandals. Good morning and welcome to Morning Joe. It's Tuesday, June 9th. With us, we have the co-host of our 9 a.m. hour, staff writer at The Atlantic, Jonathan Lemire, president emeritus of the Council on Foreign Relations, Richard Haass, CEO and co-founder of Axios, Jim Vandehei, and Willie, including myself. I stayed up and watched with my daughter. We got a lot of tired Knicks fans here this morning. We're got toothpicks holding our eyes open. So, but I missed the part where they lost. I must have fallen asleep halfway through.
4: Yeah,
5: yeah.
4: Mm.
5: The butler did it.
6: Yeah, yeah. You have it on DVR, I guess, Mika. So I'll spoil the ending. The Knicks lost last night. Yeah, they lost by 4 points. The atmosphere was absolutely electric. There was so much hype and talk about this game, the first home NBA Finals game for the Knicks since 1999. And they just didn't play that well. You know, they missed a lot of shots, the uncharacteristic turnovers. They did have a lead, 7 or 8 points at halftime. Looked like they'd kind of figured it out a little bit. But to the Spurs' credit, Wemby was great last night. They came out and took the control of the game in the second half and really never gave it back. Knicks just have to be better. They got to figure out something on offense because the Spurs' defense is incredible. They're beating them up. They're beating up Brunson. He had 32 points, but man, it was a hard-earned 32. Cat was a little quiet last night, deflating that Garden crowd that was absolutely electric. And now, Richard Haas, we come to a game 4 tomorrow night, which all of a sudden is must-win for the Knicks, because if they even up the series, now you've got to go and win again in San Antonio. It's just crazy how quick the momentum and the vibe of the series can change. Give the Spurs credit. They played well last night. But, man, Knicks couldn't hit a shot, especially down the stretch when they needed it.
5: Knicks couldn't hit a shot. Way too many turnovers, as you said. Several of them, quite honestly, didn't show up. Mikal Bridges played his worst game by far of the series. And I'm going to whine now. It was Knicks not just against San Antonio, but against the officials. Wow. The disparity in foul shots, the idea that the Knicks get called for flagrant fouls and several flagrant fouls that should have been called against Brunson were not called.
3: Where the guy got
5: called.
3: Pushed with his chest it was, to the ground.
5: So there was kind of 5 against 8 every now and then. But yeah, the Knicks beat themselves, just cold, cold shooting and turnover. And you're right. If the Wednesday night has become the pivotal game. The Knicks win, they're up 3-1. All they got to do is win one out of the last three. Knicks lose, San Antonio regains home court advantage. So Wednesday night becomes the pivotal game of this series.
6: Lemire, Mike Brown, the Knicks head coach, made that point about the disparity in foul shots, which definitely was there last night. But Brunson, Towns, after the game, were asked about that. And they're like, yeah, it wasn't the refs. We just didn't play well enough. And again, you got to give the Spurs credit. They're a really young team, but they were not scared last night. Despite that atmosphere, despite that environment, despite the fact that they obviously had to win that game, they played really well.
4: Yeah, they did. And yeah, it was a physical, very physical game. No doubt. The Spurs took more free throws. Refs missed a couple of calls. But what we saw last night, this Knicks team has been so good at closing games. And last night, they couldn't. And games 1 and 2 were both tight until the last couple of minutes. Both times, Knicks came out ahead. Spurs couldn't finish last night that they did. And of course, Mika, there's a huge the subplot to this game is that the Knicks went into it with a 13-game winning streak. Sort of remarkable. And people are like, what could possibly disrupt them for their rhythm? Well, we have an answer.
3: Oh.
4: President Donald J. Trump.
3: Did he ruin everything?
4: He showed up last night creating a huge security perimeter. Fans had to stand in line for hours. There was a lot of grumbling. When they showed him on the Jumbotron during the national anthem, mind you, was probably intentional to try to tap down the boos. Well, it didn't work. It was thunderous boos from those inside, from both the pool reporter in the building, and you could hear it on the TV broadcast as well. They were very, very, very loud. I enjoy that our show notes here that were prepared. It says, you know, Trump was there. On the same night, the Knicks 13-game winning streak was snapped. Parentheses, there is no evidence of correlation between the two circumstances. I don't know. I think there are a lot of Knicks fans that would beg to differ.
3: Did he fall asleep?
4: And there is footage. The New York Post, not exactly a, you know, obviously not a liberal media outlet.
3: He didn't fall asleep. He did not shut down New York and disrupt this game to fall asleep at it.
4: The New York Post Twitter account has footage of Trump pretty clearly falling asleep at some point in the second half of the game. So he was there.
3: Not with all that Sleepy Joe stuff. I mean, you can't.
4: Well, he managed to find a way. He was there. He was booed. And now, but to William Richards' point, Mika, I mean, this is now, game 4 is so gigantic.
3: When is game 4?
4: That is tomorrow night.
3: Okay, I'll watch half and then find out
4: again at the Garden. Even though Trump had threatened earlier in the week that he might come to this one, too, there are no plans for him to be there. The White House schedule says he's not going to be there.
3: Too exhausting.
4: So it'll just be basketball. That's right. He can't stay up.
3: Let's get to our top story this morning. President Trump amplifying baseless claims of election fraud in California. This continues as vote counts show his endorsed candidate, Spencer Pratt, has been defeated in the Los Angeles mayoral race. Trump took to social media yesterday, writing in part, quote, "Not possible for Spencer Pratt to have lost the LA runoffs after the big lead he had. Rigged elections." Here we go again, I guess. Instead of Pratt, progressive city council member Nithya Raman has advanced to the November runoff against Los Angeles Mayor Karen Bass after extending her lead over Pratt by nearly 22,000 1,000 votes. Vice President J.D. Vance backed Trump's claims yesterday, saying in an interview the primary appeared, quote, pretty shady without providing any evidence. California's slow vote counting process, driven by the state's heavy reliance on mail voting, delays final results. That is known. House Speaker Mike Johnson is also backing President Trump's claims that California's election results are raising questions. He was repeatedly asked by CNN what evidence exists to support claims of fraud.
7: The president keeps saying that there's election fraud in the California mayoral race. Is what evidence is there to prove that?
8: You tell me, Manu. They are counting votes weeks after the election. We have entire nations with huge populations, like India, that can count their votes in 24 to 40.
7: You're saying it's rigged like the president?
8: I'm not saying it's rigged. I'm saying it stinks to high heaven, and everybody knows that.
7: But what evidence is there to prove that there was rigged?
8: Look, I don't. Some of these efforts are so diabolical and so far upstream, it is impossible to prove. But I think everybody knows instinctively something is wrong here.
3: Republican Senator Ron Johnson of Wisconsin also cast doubt on the ongoing election. Pressed on claims of widespread fraud, Johnson insisted there's so much evidence of irregularities, but then pointed to none.
9: There's never been evidence presented in any of these cases. Do you side with the president when he speaks about this topic, or would you rather that he skip it entirely?
10: I think so many cases. I mean, I'm doing my investigations in terms of, you know, the corruption during COVID.
9: Yeah.
10: And there some side will say, well, there's no proof. There's no evidence. I mean, there was so much evidence of irregularities in the 2020 election, but all you have to do is say, there's no evidence. There's no proof. There are all kinds of irregularities that occur. I mean, the fact that California, how many days after the election, right, still can't call the resort?
9: My point is there's never been anything proven on scale that would affect an election. But if there's so much evidence, Senator, why not just present it? There's been multiple chances to do so, courts of law and otherwise.
10: People do, and it's ignored.
3: Johnson & Johnson just pushing the president's factually incorrect stories about California. Donald Trump knows, as does everybody in Washington, that California always takes 30 days by law to count their votes. That is what the state did when Republican Arnold Schwarzenegger was elected governor. That is what it did when Republicans took back control of the House in 2022. That is what it did when Republicans maintained their House majority in 2024. That's how California counts its ballots every year. I'll speak slowly for those who are confused, like Johnson & Johnson. Donald Trump knows that. Speaker Mike Johnson is not confused. He knows that. Senator Ron Johnson is not confused. He knows that. They only say elections are legitimate when Republicans win them, even in California, especially now in California. Theirs are cynical, seemingly autocratic gestures that undermine American democracy. That's what we're seeing here. As for Ron Johnson, he was caught on tape in August of 2021, patiently explaining to someone who he thought was a MAGA supporter, telling them that Donald Trump legitimately lost the 2020 election. He went into great detail about how every statewide Republican on the Wisconsin ballot got 51,000 more votes than Donald Trump, and that Donald Trump did not get those votes because he hurt his standing with Wisconsin Republicans. Take a look.
11: So I don't want to name the reason Trump lost Wisconsin is 51,000 Republican voters didn't vote for him. They voted for other Republican candidates. There's nothing obviously skewed about the results. There isn't.
12: There's nothing skewed about the results.
11: About the results in Wisconsin. So listen, collectively, Republicans got 1.661 million votes. 51,000 more votes than Trump got. Trump lost by 20,000. And Trump got all the Republicans voted for Trump the way they voted for the assembly candidates, he would have won. He didn't get 51,000 votes that other Republicans got. That's why he lost.
3: Ron Johnson said that election was legitimate. After all, Trump lost the 2020 election by more than 7 million votes, despite what he's been saying recently. These men know the law. The only time they say elections in California or elsewhere in the U.S. are legitimate is when Republicans win or when they know the cameras are rolling and they're performing for President Trump. Willie, you know, it's always really sad to watch someone lie, especially for someone else who is in power, and to not see them stand up for this country and for our democracy. But I think the bigger picture is there seems to be some sort of preparation going on here. That's just my analysis. But it doesn't feel good looking ahead to the midterms, the way these Republicans are behaving.
6: You're not alone in that thought, by the way, Mika. There are a lot of people who believe that this California election, which everyone there who we just heard from knows exactly how elections work in California, as you just detailed how they have worked in California, frustrating to a lot of people how slow it is, even to Democrats, perhaps needs to be reformed, even according to many Democrats in the states. But that's the way it works right now. They're counting mail-in votes. They go county by county. There are 58 counties. It takes too long, but that's the way it works. And it should not be a surprise that in the very, very blue state of California, you have two Democrats advancing to a runoff, despite the electricity that Spencer Pratt did create among some people. So, you know, Jim Vandehei, this is such a corrosive lie. And one of the stories of the Trump era is not just that Donald Trump lies and pushes these conspiracy theories that then are echoed across his friendly media outlets, across podcasts, and then swallowed whole by many people in this country. It's that you have leadership, not podcasters, leadership, the Speaker of the House, Ron Johnson, the Vice President of the United States, who just fall in line and repeat whatever the lie is because they're so afraid of Donald Trump and they're so insecure in their jobs, I guess. They're so fearful of being primaried or something. They don't have anything else going on that they could do if they lost, that they just lie and lie and lie. And here they are doing it again.
13: Yeah, I mean, it really sucks for democracy. This is the stuff you see happen in a broken country, in a third world country where they've not been able to govern effectively. Every time you call into question whether or not our elections are valid, you weaken the soul of the country. And that's why this is damaging. If Ron Johnson or the Speaker has evidence, like you guys talked about it, present it. Present it clearly. But to distort it and not explain to the American people that we have this election system where the states decide how they're going to vote, how they're going to count the votes, when they get counted, when mail-in ballots can come in, and how they get processed, is disingenuous. And I think it means that every state has a responsibility to make sure, in preparation for this next election, that people understand how voting takes place in their state. There are going to be challenges. We saw it in 16, 18, 20, 22, 24. You're going to see it again in 2026. And the real danger here is if you look at recent elections, especially these off-year elections, if you move 50,000 votes here or there in these House races, you can determine who has control of Congress. So you often have fewer than 1% of people determining whether Democrats or Republicans run things. So these allegations are very serious. And if you have evidence of it, just present it. Take it to the courts. Make sure that these elections are changed. But in every case so far, I've seen very, very few cases where anybody's proven any kind of election malfeasance that led to more than a few votes being changed. And that's a hell of an accusation. Back it up or don't say it.
4: Yeah, and in 2020, the Trump team did go to court and lost just about every time, 62, 63 incidences. And let's look at the numbers. Just look at the numbers here. Spencer Pratt in 2026 in a three-way race has pulled in the exact same, almost exact same percentage of the vote as Donald Trump did in a two-way race in 2024, meaning Pratt's outperforming what Trump did 2 years ago. There are only so many Republican voters in the city of Los Angeles. It is one of the deepest blue cities in the country. There's no grand conspiracy here. Yes, he had some...
3: Admit, after all, Trump lost the 2020 election by more than 7 million...
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4: In the country, there's no grand conspiracy here. Yes, he had some ads that went viral. Yes, he frankly, again, he outperformed Trump. But Richard Haass, there was no chance he was actually going to win. There's no surprise here. But what they're doing is letting it groundwork.
3: Yeah, what's really going
4: on? There's two different plays they could take while claiming conspiracies as we look towards November's midterms. They could claim irregularities, they can claim conspiracies, and actively take measures to interfere with the vote. Or they could say, well, the voting result is illegitimate, and we're not going to honor it, and therefore not give the Democrats, let's say, the House of Representatives.
5: Absolutely. So what we're seeing now is a two-part strategy. One is before people cast their votes, one is after. The before, things like redistricting is going to be a real issue. Voter repression, having ICE or other troops around and so forth, making it really hard to reach polling stations in largely Democratic districts. That's the pre-vote process. Then you have after the votes. How do you ensure the integrity of the process? Don't be surprised in November if we see voting machines and ballot boxes seized. And so forth, in order to prevent fraud. But what we're going to find is local officials may find themselves no longer in control of mail-in ballots. And then, as you're right, this could end up in the House or whatever. So what we're seeing is a multi-phase, multi-pronged strategy. Here we are. This is the 250th year of this

0: country. Yeah, well, here we are. We're meant to be honoring, celebrating the Declaration. And we probably right now are facing, in some ways, the most concerted assault, potentially. Hopefully it won't happen. But these rumblings, this is really worrisome stuff. This is preparing the ground, as you say, for a serious pushback against, I think, a free and fair election this November. So people ought to take this seriously.
1: Wow. Okay. On that note, we're going to take a quick break. Still ahead on Morning Joe, it's primary day for several states. We'll take a look at the closely watched U.S. Senate race playing out in Maine, as recent revelations about candidate Graham Plattner have left some Democrats feeling anxious. Plus, how Donald Trump took control of the Justice Department. Pulitzer Prize-winning New York Times reporter Devlin Barrett joins us with his new book, examining how the president re-engineered the DOJ to go after his perceived political enemies. And as we go to break, a quick look at the traveler's forecast this morning from AccuWeather's Bernie Reno. Bernie, how's it looking?
2: Mika, sunshine once again along the East Coast. Your exclusive AccuWeather forecast, 86 in Boston, 80 in New York City, 83 in Washington, D.C. Watch for the thunderstorms. Detroit, Indianapolis, and Louisville. Can also see a thunderstorm in Atlanta and Miami. The heat's on in Texas if you're doing any traveling other than Atlanta. 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
2: 15. Did you break that promise to the American people?
3: No. I had to stop a country, very powerful, very dangerous country, from having a nuclear weapon.
2: What changed? Because you insisted no new wars.
3: First of all, I didn't guarantee no war. Why would I have built the strongest military in the world? I built our military. I inherited a terrible military. We had no equipment. We had nothing. I built a tremendous military. Biden gave a lot of it away, but it's still a relatively small portion compared to what I built.
2: But you said it over and over again, Mr.
3: Why would
2: President?
3: I build a military?
4: So we are going to make sure there's no wars. We don't want to have wars. I call them endless wars. With our victory in November, the years of war, weakness, and chaos will be over. I don't have wars. I mean, we had no wars. I could stop wars with a telephone call. I could stop wars with just a telephone call. If properly stated, it would never start. No more wars, no more disruptions. We will have prosperity and we will have peace. Under Trump, we will have no more wars, no more disruptions, and we will have prosperity and peace for all.
3: Viktor Orban said, if Trump comes back, you won't have any wars. You won't have any wars. And he's about as tough as they get. And he said it loud and clear. And he said, why?
4: They said, he will start a war. I'm not going to start a war. I'm going to stop wars.
5: President Trump, throughout the 2024 election, saying some version of no wars or no new wars, despite denying to NBC's Kristen Welker that he ever said that. And as for the war, Israel and Iran have now appeared to back away from further escalation just hours after the two nations exchanged fire for the first time since the U.S. brokered April truce. Axios cites two Israeli officials who say Israel was preparing for the biggest wave of strikes on Iran since the ceasefire took hold when President Trump called Prime Minister Benjamin Netanyahu and asked him to stop the strikes. The president told Axios, quote, I said, Bibi, you better be careful or you will be on your own very soon. After the call, the outlet reports Netanyahu told his senior military commanders to cancel the strikes. Both Israel and Iran, however, have signaled they are ready to resume attacks at a moment's notice. The Iranian military's joint command said further aggression and hostile acts by Israel and its supporters, including in southern Lebanon, would be met with much more severe and crushing measures than before. Israel has continued deadly strikes there this morning, killing at least 12 people, including 8 in a residential area. Netanyahu warned if Iran, quote, makes the mistake and returns to attacking us, we will respond with force, adding Israel, quote, has full right to self-defense and we will exercise it to the full extent necessary. Richard, break this down for us. It seems the president feels that he was able to pull this back with Israel.
6: I think to some extent he was able to pull it back. Bibi Netanyahu does not want a major split with Donald Trump in the run-up to the Israeli elections. At the same time, Israel needs to maintain for its own political and psychological sense of security the independence and the need to push back. In this case, they were attacked, so they need to retaliate. So let me suggest two things that we can learn from all this, because this is not going to disrupt everything. I don't think anybody wants massive escalation right now. Mm-hmm. One is, I actually think this is a glimpse of the future. People are saying, do we get a deal or don't? So let me suggest we ultimately get a deal, but things like this still go on, Mika. So rather, we're not going to get a quote, we're not going to get peace. At most, we're going to get a very messy version of a Middle East ceasefire. And you'll have the strait being open most days, but maybe being slightly closed other days to certain ships and so forth. You'll have all sorts of questions for years about the Iranian nuclear program. You'll have Israel going at it in Lebanon, who knows where else. So it's just going to

0: messy. The idea that it's going to be peace or either war or, no, it's going to be something in between. Secondly, we're going to have recurring frictions between the United States and Israel, because what the United States is going to care most about is the Strait. Secondarily, the nuclear program. Israel, though, is also going to care about Hezbollah, Hamas, the Houthis. They're going to care about how many drones is Iran producing, how many ballistic missiles is Iran producing. So what I think we're going to see in the future is almost structural friction between the United States and Israel about how to cope with an Iran that is powerful and increasingly wants to change the dynamics of the Middle East. So I think what we're seeing in the last 48 hours isn't a one-off. I think that's the future.
1: Willie.
2: Richard, we point out, too, that just in the last few hours, a U.S. Apache helicopter went down near the Strait of Hormuz. The two pilots, we're told, were successfully rescued. The point is, though, this war is not without risk to U.S. military personnel either. I'm curious, if you're looking at these negotiations, and President Trump now has said for months, we're almost at a deal, we're on the brink of a deal, we're 2 weeks away from a deal. I think the Americans have tuned this out and said, call me when it's over. But from the Iranian side, the way that they have controlled and continue to control the Strait of Hormuz and realize that, boy, do they have this point of leverage on the entire global economy. How would you feel if you were an Iranian negotiator right now? Why would you give up anything if you knew you could just press that button whenever you needed to?
0: Well, the real incentive for the Iranians to make a deal is the terrible state of their economy. It was in bad shape before the war. It's in much worse shape now. So even though there is a bit of nationalist rally around the flag response in Iran, the situation is bleak. Every report coming out of the country, Willie, is bleak. So my sense is that they feel that pressure. So and also, what do they want? They want the frozen assets to be released. They want sanctions to be eased. They want to be able to use the Strait of Hormuz to collect revenues, to ship out their own oil in an unlimited fashion. So I actually think Iran has serious incentive to make a deal, not necessarily to honor one in all the ways, going back to the conversation I just had with Mika. But yes, I do feel that Iran is pressured for a deal. They also watch our politics. They think Trump is even more pressured. And that's what you see now. Each side is playing the leverage game. They're basically trying to hang tough against the other. But I do think it's a question of when and not if we get a deal. But again, a deal will not solve this. Again, it's going to be extraordinarily messy.
3: And let's talk about our politics, Jim VandeHei. Certainly polls suggest Americans are deeply unhappy with this war, Republicans included. We see the rising prices across the board, but particularly the cost of gas. We also have President Trump, who is desperate to make some sort of deal that he can sell as better than what Obama had. He's consumed by that. And that's difficult to pull off right now because, and we're seeing some poll numbers here, you know, by almost any measure, not only is Iran, the hardliners in Iran anyway, coming out of this conflict stronger, but the United States, and that's President Trump included, come out much weaker, and we've weakened our standing in the global stage. Combine that with higher prices, that's the pretty tough recipe for Republicans this fall.
4: I think the way Richard put it is perfect, and I think that what the White House is looking for is what is the least messy, most publicly defensible explanation for getting out of this mess. That's what they're looking for. And if I were in Israel or I was a pro-Israel American, I'd be really, really, really worried about the next 2 years. It's not just that public support in the U.S. is drifting. It's cratering on both sides. Yeah. You have a lot of passion among Republicans and Democrats that don't want us to do anything with Israel, hate Netanyahu, and feel like we should stop supporting the Israelis. We should be way more sympathetic to the Palestinians. That's a real bad place for Israel to be. So I think they come out of this in a much weaker position vis-a-vis their relationship with the United States. And I think you should get used to this on again, off again. He said we have a deal. He said we don't have a deal. This could literally go on for months for all the reasons that Richard was talking about. There's no easy way out. There's no verifiable nuclear solution. Mm-hmm. There's no way to easily get the money either from us or from our allies into the hands of the Iranians, which they desperately need and they will demand as part of any deal. That economy is in the crapper. They have problems that are deep and deep. We did a lot of damage to that country, and that economy is going to take decades to rebound, and they need money, and they need a lot of money, and they need it desperately. And so this is going to be a long, long, painful process. I don't see a solution before the election that where you would feel like this is over and we've moved on.
1: So, Jim, before you go, in your ongoing and very timely and important coverage of AI, your latest piece for Axios is titled Confessions of an AI Lab Rat. Explain it.
4: Yeah, I've spent the last year basically immersing myself in artificial intelligence at my company. We utilize it. Every employee uses it. My leadership team, they've all created agents, chief of staffs. I've dumped every record, everything I've ever done into it. I'm obviously taking a risk with my privacy because I wanted to be able to talk to readers, talk to my staff about what we're really seeing with this technology. And what I'd say is, and people hate it when I say this, it is way better than I ever imagined in terms of its utility to me as an individual. I've never been more productive. I've never written more. I've never thought more deeply. I utilize it 1 to 2 hours every single day. And many times it's magical. I think at the same time, it's really hard to implement it inside businesses, which is why you're seeing the effects of it be so slow inside the company that you work at, because the minute that you take something that's operating autonomously and you put it into a company, you have to worry about safety. You have to worry about who has access to it. You have to connect it to other systems. That's a hell of a lot messier than most people realize. But the best news of all that I've seen over the last year as somebody who's sitting here studying it, I've seen several employees at our company, many of them rank and file, many under the age of 30, who just naturally get AI, and they are crushing it, and we're able to take them and retrain them to train other people how to utilize artificial intelligence. I'm not talking one or two people. I'm talking a lot of people, which makes me a lot more hopeful that companies that get ahead of this won't necessarily have to get rid of employees. They might change the jobs that they do. They might have to retrain them on the fly, but it's taken us weeks, not years, to do that retraining. So we've got some epic things that we're going to confront to society. I'm not an AI cheerleader. I'm also not a doomer. I really try to be a realist who throws myself into the technology so that I can explain it as somebody who's using it and using it pretty proficiently.
1: Jim VandeHei, thank you very, very much. Everyone should read that. And coming up on Morning Joe, President Trump formally nominates Todd Blanch for Attorney General. We'll talk about what his confirmation process could look like. Plus, Pulitzer Prize-winning reporter Devlin Barrett will join us with a look at his new book titled The Department of Revenge, How Trump Took Control of American Justice. Morning Joe will be right back.
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9: Live picture of the White House at 6:41 on this Tuesday morning. President Trump now formally has nominated Acting Attorney General Todd Blanche to serve in that role permanently. Blanche, who of course previously was President Trump's personal defense attorney, could face a contentious confirmation battle in the Senate. Republican Senators Tom Tillis and John Cornyn both said last week they have questions that need to be answered before they can support Blanche for the role full time. Without any support from Democrats, Republicans can only afford to lose 3 votes and still have the number they need to approve Blanche's nomination, with Vice President J.D. Vance breaking a potential tie. Meanwhile, as President Trump seemingly turns the Department of Justice into one of his most aggressive weapons during his second term, our next guest has an inside look at how it happened. Joining us now, 4-time Pulitzer Prize winning reporter for The New York Times, Devlin Barrett. He's out today with a new book titled The Department of Revenge: How Trump Took Control of American Justice. Devlin, good morning. Congratulations on the book. Obviously, there was some of this in the first term, but as you write in the book, much, much more aggressive almost from day one of this second term. So how did this administration begin to blur and now, frankly, eliminate the line between the White House and the Department of Justice?
10: Well, they did it by really reaching into the gears, the actual machinery of the Justice Department, and removing people they didn't trust and didn't want there anymore, and replacing them with a new system where there weren't really and nearly as many internal checks on how they operated. So they got rid of, for example, for all practical purposes, the public integrity section. That had huge consequences across the Justice Department and how it investigated corruption. And they also created essentially a direct line from the White House, not just to the Attorney General's office, not just to the Deputy Attorney General's office, but through the various parts of the machinery of justice. And that has had sweeping consequences for the department.
11: And what does that open the door to? Who so far has Trump exacted revenge on? I can name a few.
10: Right. I mean, I think the most obvious one that most people recognize at the time was James Comey, because they've gone after him multiple times. The book traces how they kept going after him. They kept looking for ways to go after him, even when career prosecutors said there wasn't really a good case here. I think the other thing that even people inside the department didn't quite grasp when all this change started happening is not just that the department would be, you know, would stop going after the possible corruption of people they liked, but that they would seek so much revenge. And that's the Comey case. That's the Letitia James case, the New York Attorney General. There's a whole host of cases in which not just senior officials, but the president himself has demanded the Justice Department go after people.
12: We saw the Truth Social DM to Pam Bondi that he inadvertently posted for all to see. Devlin, congrats on the book. One of the we know about Stephen Miller being a very powerful aide, and certainly the sway he holds over immigration enforcement. But your book has some really new reporting. He actually has also outsized influence at DOJ.
10: Absolutely, and one of the things that was fascinating to me in the reporting was figuring out that in the transition period, Stephen Miller told the prospective lawyers who might be running the department for the Trump administration that they would answer to him and they would take instruction from him. And you've seen that play out. You've seen how much control Stephen Miller, how much direction Stephen Miller gives to both the FBI and the Justice Department.
13: Devlin, how permanent is this? Imagine we have a new president at some point. We will. To what extent has the culture, has the personnel gone beyond the point where it easily becomes, if you will, goes back to the Department of Justice?
10: Right. I think some of this is permanent. The Supreme Court immunity decision sort of opens the door for a lot of this, no matter who the president is. I think that's a very alarming thing to a lot of career prosecutors and agents. But I also think there are possibilities and avenues to undo some of this and to sort of get back to a common understanding of what corruption is. The tax division, for example, no longer exists, but there are laws in place passed by Congress that prevent the misuse of tax information by the Justice Department. I think that's one potential avenue. It's difficult, obviously. Congress, you know, on many days looks and feels like a corpse.
11: Yeah.
10: But there are things that can be done, certainly.
11: Yeah. Willie.
9: Devlin, when you mentioned them a minute ago, career prosecutors, people who've been in the Department of Justice, apolitical actors for their entire careers who've been either let go or resigned because of what they've watched happen. What is the morale, though, among those who still are there trying to prosecute criminal cases when they're being pressured almost every day to go on these goose chases to satisfy the president?
10: I think you have to think of the Justice Department as a place under tremendous strain and turmoil. But there are lots of people who are doing lots of things that aren't political cases that are able to function perfectly well. I think that the challenge is all of those people never know when they might get the phone call or they might get the email that says they have to drop what they're doing and pick up a case that feels very political and maybe just plain wrong. That's the challenge in front of them. And look, I think what you've seen is tremendous turmoil and turnover at the department, and that's had a huge negative effect on morale. But what I try to do in the book is explain that this isn't about the Justice Department with a capital J. This isn't about a sign on the building. This is about lowercase justice. This is about right and wrong, and this is about what kind of law enforcement system do we want to have.
11: Thank you for writing the book. The new book out today is titled The Department of Revenge, How Trump Took Control of American Justice. Author and award-winning reporter with the New York Times, Devlin Barrett. Thanks. It's great to have you on the show.
10: Thanks.
11: Coming up, the head of the International Rescue Committee joins us with an update on the organization's watch list for humanitarian emergencies across the world. He says the crises are growing. We'll talk about that next on Morning.
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7: 6 months after the International Rescue Committee warned of a new world disorder in its 2026 emergency watch list report, the organization is out with a mid-year update showing the humanitarian crises have only intensified while the systems meant to contain them are breaking down. The committee's report also serves as a call for action, outlining five interconnected shocks driving global disorder, as well as five so-called shock absorbers needed to protect communities around the globe. Joining us now, President and CEO of the International Rescue Committee, former UK Foreign Secretary David Miliband. It's good to have you back on the show.
8: Thanks, Mika.
7: Obviously not the greatest circumstances.
8: No.
7: So let's go through these shock and shock absorbers and the ultimate message here of this report.
8: Yeah, when I came on in December, I said that all the wrong records were being broken. Records for the number of refugees, 60 wars going on around the world. What we document now is that since then, the shocks to the system have been profound. The Iran war that you've been talking about, major shock to the system, not just in the Middle East, but globally. 30% of all fertilizer goes through the Straits of Hormuz. No wonder the Council on Foreign Relations called the war a slow-motion famine machine. But there are shocks also. I mean, who knew that drone warfare in Haiti would drive the conflict worse? Who knew that another 400,000 people have been displaced in South Sudan? And then something you have covered, an Ebola outbreak in the Democratic Republic of Congo that sadly we predicted. Because if you take away the water and sanitation, if you don't invest in the latrines, if you don't have the public health in the Democratic Republic of Congo, you're going to end up with an Ebola outbreak, and that's what we've got.
7: So shock absorbers, go through that and why you've categorized it
8: so
7: this way.
8: The aid budget's being cut, but that makes it even more important to focus the aid budget in the most fragile states where there is conflict. Over 50% of the extreme poor in the world live in places like Sudan. Mm-hmm. Secondly, for goodness sake, it's 6 years since the pandemic. Let's take pandemic preparedness and prevention seriously. How many times do we have to be given this lesson? It makes no sense at all. Thirdly, let's get serious. We were talking in the break. Impunity. The conduct of those committing war crimes in places like Sudan, documented by the United Nations, you're more likely to die in a war today if you're a civilian than if you're a soldier. So the age of impunity is well and truly here in the war zones around the world. But also, let's make sure that the aid sector, we're the reformers of the aid sector at the International Rescue Committee, let's make sure it's as cost effective as possible.
9: So let's talk about the pullback from the United States, both in terms of medical research, things like the Ebola project and the pandemic preparedness, that's all been slashed, but as well as foreign aid that places like this so desperately need.
8: Yeah, the U.S. was the anchor of the global system. It wasn't just that it paid 30% of the aid. It was there in, for example, famine early warning systems were funded by the US, and the first responders came from the US. That anchor has been pulled up. Now, you're seeing some European countries also cutting their budget. Thank goodness the European Union is not cutting its budget. Amazingly, it has 7-year budget cycles, so it has stable budgets. It's just proposed a new budget for 2028 to 35, increasing its international engagement. But overall, there's been a 50% cut in humanitarian aid around the world. And what the Ebola crisis or the Sudan crisis shows, what starts in a country like Sudan or DRC, it doesn't stay there. It's not just a local crisis, it becomes a regional one.
10: Doesn't surprise me, David, that you're talking about what the U.S. is no longer doing. Doesn't surprise me the Europeans might do more. What about China? Here's this country with the world's second largest economy. It has a global presence, a global footprint through Belt and Road and so forth. To what extent has China, to use the old phrase, become a responsible stakeholder and is playing a constructive role?
8: Well, there are two parts of the answer to that. One, as you know very well, the Chinese still say we're a developing country. We still have 200 million people living in poverty. We're not yet a superpower, but and from there they go and then say, we're not in the humanitarian aid business. Although, interestingly, who gave money, extra money to the World Health Organization after the US pulled out? The Chinese did. Who's just given money to Gaza? The Chinese have given some money. So that's the first part of the story. The second part of the story is that everywhere we work, South Sudan is an example, the Chinese are there economically. They're actually investors in the oil business. So the economic footprint of China is very profound. They're not yet in the aid business. There's still a chance to make sure that aid is done on humanitarian grounds, not on political grounds.
7: The International Rescue Committee's mid-year watch list update is available to read online now. President and CEO of the International Rescue Committee, David Miliband, thank you very much for coming in to share it with us.
8: Thanks a lot.
7: We appreciate it. 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We'll get insight on how voters are feeling about the recent scandals for Democratic U.S. Senate candidate Graham Plattner. 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
7: Abuse that's piling up online for Elmo. After he tried to be neutral about the NBA Finals, Sesame Street star posted, "Elmo hopes both teams have fun."
8: You f***ing kidding me, Elmo? Surely Elmo's fellow New Yorkers responded to his wavering with our trademark grace and understanding.
7: New Yorkers didn't like that. They unleashed some fury on him, blasting Elmo as a traitor, telling him to pick a side. The city's transportation department even threatened, "Don't make us take this down, bro."
8: Happy Elmo? You're gonna make the New York Department of Transportation leap into action and take that sign down 10 to 12 years from now.
9: Okay, welcome back to Morning Joe on this Tuesday, June 9th, everybody. Are we good? Rev?
10: We good.
9: We're awake. Joining the conversation, we have contributing writer to The Atlantic, Eugene Robinson, is with us, senior writer at The Dispatch and columnist at Bloomberg Opinion, David Drucker, and the host of Politics Nation on MS Now, Reverend Al Sharpton. He's president of the National Action Network. And by the way, Willie, he was courtside last night. He was like right there. That's not that's not fair, Rev. And that must have cost a pretty penny. That's all I'm going to say.
10: It did not cost me a pretty penny.
9: There you go. Smart man, Willie. Well,
10: Spike Lee was on Politics Nation a couple weeks ago, and he said, "It's a New York thing. You should be there." So a friend of mine who owns courtside seats had Aisha and I as his guests, and it was exciting to be there. And until then, the Knicks didn't win, but it was an exciting night. Even the booing of the president was exciting.
11: I'm glad, Rev, you didn't pay the $75,000 that those seats were going for on StubHub the other day. You were there. I saw the pictures. You're with Adam Silver. You're with Tracy Morgan. You're with Fat Joe, all the celebs there. We've already lamented the Knicks shooting, their turnovers, the foul disparity, all of those things as we look ahead now to game four. But the energy was electric. I mean, you could, Charles Barkley was sitting there before the game. He said, I have chills right now just being in the building. Now, it didn't translate to a win, but what was it like to be inside the Garden last night?
10: It was electric, and it was electric in the sense that everybody seemed on one accord. I mean, it was like New Yorkers were out there for New Yorkers. People were there excited to see the championship finals back in New York. And it was one of the most unifying
12: celebs.
10: Events that I've seen in many years, if I've ever seen it. So I thought it was a great night for the city. I think that the fans were good. I think the president was the only one that got any negatives. Everybody, as they showed all of us on the jumbo, nobody else really got booed. And I think it was proud of the night that people were celebrating this being in New York. It was a good night.
9: Okay, let's get to our top story this hour. Voters in Maine head to the polls today to decide on their candidates for Senate. Incumbent Senator Susan Collins runs unopposed on the Republican side, while oyster farmer and veteran Graham Platner leads in polling among the Democratic candidates. But he faces multiple headwinds, including a story last week by the New York Times that found Platner had difficult relationships with several former girlfriends. One even alleged that Platner knew what the purported Nazi symbol he had tattooed on his chest meant, despite his public denial. It should be noted, several other women spoke of their relationship with Platner in warmer tones. This all comes after the Wall Street Journal previously reported that Platner exchanged sexual text messages with other women during his marriage, and his wife knew. Platner has since responded to the report, saying he was, quote, far from a perfect boyfriend, and attributing his past behavior to a, quote, dark period in his life. Platner has been vocal about dealing with post-traumatic stress disorder after his time in the military. Let's bring in MS Now congressional reporter Kevin Frey, who joins us live from Bangor, Maine. Kevin, you've been talking with Maine voters ahead of today's primary. What have you heard them say?
13: Yeah, I mean, look, and don't confuse them with the Paul Bunyan statue behind me. Look, there's been relatively, as we've been talking to folks over the past several days up and down the coasts of Maine, voters are still standing with Platner for the large part amongst Democrats, saying they're kind of buying into this narrative that the campaign has put forward, that this is a redemption arc, that he made some mistakes, he came back from the war, he was troubled, and now he's working to improve his life. Never mind that some of these things were just from the last few years. A lot of voters also willing to say those are personal issues, we're focused on the policy. So it comes down to this kind of back and forth of perfect messenger versus perfect message. And a lot of people like what they're hearing from him. We've talked to people at some of these town halls, including one woman, for instance, who said after these last two stories out of the New York Times and the Wall Street Journal, she really kind of had some reservations, even though she was a volunteer for the campaign. But then she came to the town hall the other night and said she was 1,000% committed behind him, liking his populist, economic, take on the billionaire sort of messaging. Here's, though, some of the trepidation, some of the anxiety that you're hearing from some voters who are kind of willing to say, okay, really, this is the best option we have. Take a listen.
14: I'd like to think we could get someone that doesn't have as much baggage as Platner, but right now it looks like he's our best choice to win. So he's got my vote.
15: I think any of those things are abhorrent, and I'm sorry that he has that. But look at what we're dealing with on a federal level. I mean, they haven't done anything with the Epstein files.
16: There have been some things that have come out that have disappointed me a little bit about Graham Platner. However, I still think he's the best candidate.
13: Then the question becomes, of course, what do voters who have trepidations, particularly if there is another shoe that drops, which I know is engaging in a bit of a hypothetical, but what do those voters do? Some are saying they're committed to staying behind him. They won't necessarily identify what the line too far would be. Though we have heard from some who said, you know what, maybe I just wouldn't vote. I don't want Susan Collins by any means. She needs to go. But maybe I just won't fill in that line on the ballot. Now, the one other kind of interesting component here is when you talk about the messenger versus the message, there was a little bit of me that kind of kept going back to 2016 and the Trump part of all of this. Obviously, he has defined our politics for the past decade. Democrats have traditionally liked to tout the fact that they hold their candidates to a higher standard. And so when I would ask voters, okay, I mean, you're saying you're okay, you're willing to accept some of what Plattner has done, but you're very quick to criticize, you know, Trump and the various scandals that he has around him. And their response was, they pale in comparison to what Trump is accused to have done.
9: Interesting. Congressional reporter for MS Now, Kevin Fry, reporting live from Bangor, Maine. Thank you very much. So, David Drucker, I'll start with you on the politics of the issues surrounding this candidate in Maine. When you look at a candidate that the president himself, who has his own issues as it pertains to women, endorsed in Texas. I think these Maine voters are making the point that I'm pointing to right now, which is look at what we're dealing with. Republicans almost take pride in some of these same issues.
12: Well, that's certainly one way to look at it, Mika, and a lot of Democrats feel that way. But let's flip it around for a second, right? What have we been talking about with Ken Paxton in Texas for months, that Republican voters have been willing to look past all of the baggage, all of the scandals? I've said repeatedly here that he may be the most scandal-plagued politician I've ever covered. And yet, what have I heard from Republican voters in Texas? What do you expect us to do? The other side is so much worse. And besides, we all have skeletons in our closet anyway. Even if it's true, there's just no way I'm voting for a Democrat. So now we're in Maine, and what are they telling us? Kevin Fry's reporting over the past few days has been very revealing. They're telling him the same things that Republican voters in Texas told me. Maybe it's true, maybe it's not, but even if it is, we all have skeletons in our closet. And besides, what do you expect us to do? Look at what we're dealing with. And I think this just tells us that all American voters are pretty much alike, and that, you know, 10 years plus into the Trump era, a lot of politicians on both sides of the aisle are very much the same in their character and presentation. And it turns out a lot of American voters are the same in what they're willing to tolerate and accept and look past, because they feel like the opposition party, the other side, is so egregious that they don't have a choice.
11: Yeah, Eugene, obviously David is right. That's that old line that from Trump supporters over the years, that we are electing a president, not a saint, and they're willing to overlook so much because they think he'll deliver for them. And that's exactly the kind of sentiment we're hearing out of Maine from Democrats. Yes, as was just pointed out, that some voters find these new reporting from the New York Times, the tattoo, some of the previous posts he's made disqualifying, but maybe not enough. We've heard from more Democrats who say, I don't love all that stuff, but I also want to win this Senate seat, and I believe he gives us the best chance.
17: Yeah, I think, what is it, Joe Biden's online, compare me to the alternative, not to the almighty. That seems to be the way American politics works these days, and it has worked over the last decade. Now, did Donald Trump cause all of this, or were voters ready for this? It's a chicken-egg a problem or a chicken egg question, but in the end, that's where we are. And what you heard those voters in Maine saying is that we prefer this to the alternative. And they're looking at the big national picture. They're looking at whether or not Democrats can control the Senate as a way of putting some sort of restraint on the Trump administration, on the last 2 years of Donald Trump's second presidency, which they fear. And so I don't think anything is going to keep those voters from voting for Graham Plattner. I think he wins, obviously, easily today, and I think he has a very good chance of becoming the next senator.
18: Yeah, one of the fundamental questions we grapple with in politics today is the rules don't apply to Donald Trump. We've known that. Things that would have sunk any other candidate, he has survived routinely since 2016. But does that standard now only apply to him, or have the rules changed for others too? And Rev, that's what's interesting here, because Democrats have still, for the most part, try to keep their candidates within the standards of acceptable behavior, if you will. This is one where, at least for now, they're willing to overlook some things because they think he's the best candidate. They want to win. And truthfully, let's be clear, he's also a very talented politician. He resonates with voters. Like, there's a lot of reasons why his message resonates. There's a lot of people find him. Why that people find him so compelling. But we should note, Susan Collins is a survivor. She has been down the polls before, has won. And I guess that's the concern Democrats have expressed to me, that if these stories reduce the enthusiasm for Platt or just a little, or those like on the fence voters who maybe would have broken to him, now go her or stay home, that might be enough for Collins to squeak by again.
10: The risk is that Susan Collins is someone that has always beat the odds. But the fact is that in many ways, people have changed in terms of their political decisions. I think not despite Trump, but in many ways because of Trump. Trump was not only, when we say that he is has baggage and that Paxton is worse.
9: Yeah.
10: Trump was found guilty by a jury of his peers.
9: Liable.
10: Not Paxton.
9: He
10: was found liable but guilty of the criminal fraud case by a jury of his peers. There's a difference in a guy saying these were allegations, I got around them, and a guy that was found guilty in civil court and criminal court.
9: Right.
10: And we made him president twice.
9: Yep.
10: So the question is whether or not they'll be like Trump or whether Trump has changed the whole policy.
9: Well, I think for the Plattner campaign, the focus might be for them. And I've heard a little bit of this. I mean, look, if they want to, because Susan Collins is a survivor, that's for sure. Look at her votes and look how Maine has been impacted and look how Maine is doing and how Mainers are doing right now. And look at his message and compare them to what she has voted for with this president. And I think you may have a winning argument. I do, despite the reports that are troubling, for sure. I think his message is strong. And many would argue that some of her votes are pretty damaging as well. We mentioned the Texas race. U.S. Senate candidate James Tallarico of Texas has picked up a surprise endorsement from an attorney with deep ties to his opponent, Texas Attorney General Ken Paxton. Dan Cogdill, an attorney who represented Paxton for the Texas AG's impeachment trial and a years-long security fraud case, his attorney, says that his former client has, quote, lost sight of his core mission, which is to represent the people of Texas. Cogdill added, quote, unlike Ken, I believe to my core that James Tallarico believes in unity over division. That's a big one. Meanwhile, President Trump is amplifying baseless claims of election fraud in California. As the candidate he endorses in the Los Angeles mayoral race, Spencer Pratt, has now been defeated. Trump took to social media yesterday, writing in part, quote, not possible for Spencer Pratt to have lost the LA runoffs after the big lead he had, rigged elections. Fair to say that's incorrect. Progressive city council member Nithya Raman has instead advanced to the November runoff against Los Angeles Mayor Karen Bass after extending her lead over Pratt by nearly 22,000 votes. Vice President J.D. Vance backed Trump's claims yesterday, saying in an interview the primary appeared, quote, pretty shady without providing any evidence. Again, not shady. This is how it's done. And Spencer Pratt, that's the outcome that he got. House Speaker Mike Johnson also backing President Trump's claims that California's election results are raising questions. He was repeatedly asked by CNN what evidence exists to support claims of fraud.
19: The president keeps saying that there's election fraud in the California mayor's race. Is what evidence is there to prove that?
20: You tell me, Manu. They are counting votes weeks after the election. We have entire nations with huge populations, like India, that can count their votes in 24 to 48 hours.
19: You're saying it's rigged like the president?
20: I'm not saying it's rigged. I'm saying it stinks to high heaven, and everybody knows that.
19: But what evidence is there to prove that there was rigged?
20: Look, I don't. Some of these efforts are so diabolical and so far upstream it is impossible to prove. But I think everybody knows instinctively something is wrong here.
9: So it's diabolical unless you are waiting to become Speaker of the House and then you patiently wait for California to come in. That is hypocrisy at the highest extreme, performative hypocrisy. David Drucker, you hail from California. Explain for us how California's slow vote counting process, which Mike Johnson is fine with when it benefits him, is now diabolical, even though it's driven by the state's heavy reliance on mail voting, and it delays the final results for 30 days. I don't get it, Mike. Like, which one is it, Mike? Both Mike and Ron Johnson, they seem to have a problem with California's counting process, unless it benefits. I don't get it. David Drucker, please explain.
12: You mean to tell me, Mika, we put men on the moon? Because I don't see it. All right. I mean, there's just something weird here.
9: Yeah.
12: There's a television studio somewhere. All right. There was a movie about that, too. It was pretty good. O.J. Simpson was in it. Look, this is all performative politics, because to exist in the Republican Party today, you have to support, at least you cannot contradict the president's baseless conspiracy theories about votes. Now, look, California is a huge state. They've really taken to mail-in voting, and it can also be a very incompetent state, right? I mean, the bureaucracies at the county level, at the state level, they're not always the most well-run. And I think it would behoove California to find a way to count votes quicker, especially quicker than 3 to 6 weeks, which sometimes happens. But if you know anything about California politics, it's been a Democratic state for a while, but particularly polarized in the Democratic Party's direction during the Trump era. And as my sources told me, you know, when I called around a few weeks ago, listen, maybe Spencer Pratt has a problem because Mayor Bass is in a lot of political trouble. How she handled those wildfires really put a dent in her approval ratings, to say the very least. There's a lot going on in California and the city of Los Angeles that people are unhappy with. Besides that, from the homeless crisis to public education to public safety. And what they reminded me was that the city of L.A. is 7 points more Democratic than the state of California. So you tell me how a Spencer Pratt is supposed to win this race. It's just exceedingly unlikely. And even though he mastered the attention economy of this campaign and had people all over the country, and particularly in Washington, thinking, how can this guy lose? Look at his ads. Well, voters are voters, right? I mean, how many times have we seen a Democrat excite Democrats nationwide, a Democrat running in Texas, a Democrat running in Kentucky, and we see tens of millions of dollars from donors pour into these campaigns, and the Republican wins by 5 points, by 10 points, by 15 points. It's because voters have certain kinds of opinions, and if you're in a blue state, it's just gonna be hard for Spencer Pratt, to any Republican, anybody defined as a Republican, to win an LA mayor's race in the year 2026 versus, you know, earlier in my life when somebody like Richard Reardon, a moderate Republican, was able to succeed there. And there's just no other explanation is needed. But, you know, when you're arguing conspiracy theories, every counterargument to the conspiracy fuels a counterargument that furthers the conspiracy, and you end up going around in circles.
11: Gene, it's a blue state. It should come as no surprise that Democrats are winning in California. I mean, it's preposterous. And what a normal person could say, or Mike Johnson or others could say, was that Spencer Pratt ran a great campaign. It was an uphill climb, of course, in the state of California. We have a lot to learn from the way he did his social media, et cetera, et cetera, et cetera. And David said something that, you know, you just have to stop, which is true, I guess, but you have to stop and say, in the Republican Party today, you cannot contradict President Trump's conspiracy theories.
17: Exactly.
11: You could if you had a drop of courage or integrity. But if you're so worried about your job and keeping power and losing your seat, then you don't. I mean, it's just shocking that that's a probably a true statement at this point.
17: Yeah, to be in the Republican Party and continue to succeed in the Republican Party, you have to mimic, you have to parrot every lie that comes out of Donald Trump's mouth, including about the 2020 election. It's just ridiculous. The thing I worry about, I wonder about it.

0: good and it's evil, then how did Steve Hilton, the Republican, manage to make it into the runoff for the, you know, the statewide runoff? How did that happen? And I don't, you know, obviously those two things can't coexist. And because this is all made up, this is all performative. Now, the big question is this just bloviating? Is this just, you know, being ridiculous? Or is this preparation for something? Is this setting up the country for the midterms and for claims that then prompt some sort of action by the president, by the Republican majority in the House, whatever, to try to deny Democrats control of one or both houses of Congress. And so, again, we will see. But that's my concern. Is there more here than meets the eye?
1: The Atlantic's Eugene Robinson and senior writer at the Dispatch, David Drucker. Thank you both very much for your insights this morning. Rev, stay with us if you can. Still ahead on Morning Joe, our next guest could make history as the first Native American woman to serve as a governor if she wins New Mexico's gubernatorial race in November. Former Interior Secretary Deb Haaland is standing by and joins us straight ahead to weigh in on that and her brand new memoir titled A Voice Like Mine. And later, we'll be joined by Academy Award-winning actress and activist Jane Fonda. You're watching Morning Joe. We'll be right back.

0: is a first. Deb Holland was one of the first Native American women elected to Congress and later became the first Native American to serve in a presidential cabinet when she was tapped for Secretary of Interior under President Joe Biden. Just last week, Holland won the Democratic nomination for governor of New Mexico, and if elected, she'd notch yet another first as the first Native American woman to be governor. The trailblazing politician is telling her story in a new memoir out today titled A Voice Like Mine. And she joins us now. It's great to have you back on the show.
1: Thank you. Thank you, Mika. Happy to be here.
0: And congratulations on the book. I think it's got an incredible narrative. Your story is incredible. But first, tell us where this phrase came from, the title.
1: Right. So when I ran for Congress, my media consultant, she said, we were all on a call one day, and she just said, well, Congress has never heard a voice like yours. And I was like, yeah. So we started using that, right? It just became a catchphrase.
0: Yeah.
1: Congress has never heard a voice like mine. And so it was kind of a slogan that we used in my campaign.
0: And so what is a voice like yours?
1: Well, in over 233 years, when I was running for Congress, we'd never had a Native woman in Congress. And I just feel like representation matters. And my perspective, in fact, I got elected along with the other Native woman, Charisse Davids from Kansas. And so we had an opportunity to bring issues to light. And that's what representation means, right? We highlighted the missing and murdered Indigenous peoples crisis. Mm-hmm. And when I got to the Department of the Interior, federal Indian boarding schools, and things that just hadn't had a light shined upon them. So I feel like representation matters, and it matters that we have people representing all of our communities in leadership roles. And so I was really grateful.
0: Willie.
2: Secretary Holland, good morning. Congratulations on the book. I was struck reading the research that you are a 35th generation New Mexican, not third generation or fifth generation, 35th generation. Can you speak to what that history and that personal heritage means to you, how it guides you in your life and your work?
1: Oh, absolutely. So, yes, we, the Pueblo people have been in places like Bears Ears, Chaco Canyon in New Mexico. My grandfather descended from the Pecos people in northern New Mexico. And so, you know, the United States was all Indian land at one time, and it is our ancestral homeland. And so we care deeply about the land, the water, our natural resources. These are just things that were passed down to me. And so I'm just really proud to have the opportunity to be the Democratic nominee for New Mexico and feel like, you know, my ancestors essentially survived and persevered so that I could be here today.
0: And Jonathan Lemire, while we're looking at potentially another first, with Deb Holland representing Native Americans, there are a lot of things in this book and in her story that that really match what a lot of Americans are going through right now, from, you know, early life in poverty, alcoholism, single parenthood.
3: Yeah, no question. The battle for sobriety, the challenge of being a single parent, resonates with so many Americans as part of your story. So let's talk a little bit more about the race. You had a little tougher than expected primary. Sam Bregman, who is a DA and father of a Major League Baseball player, you ran but defeated. Talk to us about the running now as someone from the Biden administration, because we have talked on the show a lot. The legislative accomplishments of the administration, robust.
1: Yes.
3: But there's unquestioned a lot of anger with how it ended, mm-hmm. and a lot of desire from Democrats to sort of turn the page. So how are you grappling with that?
1: Sure. Well, I have a long record of accomplishment serving with President Biden as the Secretary of the Interior, millions of acres of land into conservation. We stood up a clean energy transition for our entire country, 12 offshore wind projects and 50 solar projects in the Southwest alone. So we have a strong record of accomplishment, and nothing can take away from that, right? We did those, we did that work, so I'm really proud of the having had the opportunity. And I think that the difference between me and any candidate, whether in the primary or the general, is that I have the experience of leading a department of 70,000 career staff and an $18 billion annual budget. I did that for four consecutive years. And I think right now leadership is important in our country. And certainly governor is the first line of defense against the worst policies coming out of the Trump administration.
0: Rev.
4: Governor, I want to go exactly where you left off. If you are elected, you would be governor at least for a year and a half or 2 years under President Trump and his policies of deportation and other things that would directly affect New Mexico. How would you as governor deal with an administration that may be against, if not outright hostile, for some of the things that you have stood for all of your career?
1: Exactly. And it's not just deportations. It's cutting of Medicaid and SNAP benefits. It could close five rural hospitals in my state. Trump is making things more expensive and you know, over $4.50 a gallon for gas. And if you close rural hospitals and people have to drive 200 miles for a doctor's appointment, how can they afford that? So life is more expensive. Trump is making people in my state sicker, poorer, and hungrier. So look, we have to push back against this administration, sue the administration for the things that they are obligated to our state for. And so I just feel very strongly that I know how the federal government works, and I'm going to work hard to make sure that New Mexicans are protected against these worst policies that are coming out of the White House.
0: The new memoir is titled A Voice Like Mine, Democratic nominee for governor of New Mexico, former Congresswoman and Interior Secretary Deb Haaland. Thank you so much. Congratulations on the book. And Reverend Al Sharpton, thank you as well.
4: Thank you.
0: Good to see you. Sure. And still ahead on Morning Joe, what do Taylor Swift, Clint Eastwood, and something known as zebra striping have in common? Anyone know? No? They're all part of the new edition of Brend Up, Brend Down. Donnie Deutsch is here with that, and we're going to understand his hair as well. We'll be right back.

0: Okay, this might be a weird one. This new edition of Brand Up, Brand Down. Joining us now, the host of On Brand with Donny Deutsch. Donny Deutsch.
1: What, now, why are you teeing it up as a weird one? Is there anything that you saw in this that concerns you a little bit?
0: Yeah, actually. But it's just something with...
2: General presence weird.
0: So he's wearing my top, too. Yeah. So it's like, I don't know, can you veer away from Ann Taylor at one point in your life?
1: That's my show.
0: We'll see. Okay, speaking of Taylor, Brand Up, Taylor Swift and Toy Story 5 collab.
1: Talk about a collab for the ages. Toy Story 5 coming out next week. They're expecting it to do $175 million opening weekend, which would be the biggest one for any animated film this year. Taylor Swift came out with the soundtrack for it. Number one Amazon, number one Spotify in the first 24 hours, broke all records. It's called You Knew It, You Knew Me. She's been a Toy Story fan since she's 5 years old. This is a country music song. The interesting thing about the Toy Story movie, it's so kind of like... of the times. It's about that the toys are going to be replaced by a tablet.
0: Aww.
1: And so Woody and
0: that's a winner all around.
1: Comes back, and it's going to be a home run, and I think we need some good stuff like that.
0: Okay.
1: Taylor Swift just keeps on.
0: She can't stop winning.
1: She's a juggernaut.
0: Yeah.
2: And I'm a Toy Story fan, so we're looking forward to it. They're together again. That's great. Let's go to number two, Donnie. $100,000 per year colleges. Whew.
1: Yes.
2: Brand down.
0: 16, come on, man.
1: Big brand down for colleges and $100,000 tuition. 16 colleges now have tuition over $100,000. Your daughter went to Georgetown. That's one of them. Duke, Wash University. And 79% of people who make over $100,000 a year, so this is on the higher end of the income, have said they're taking at least one college off their list. I think college brands overall are down. I think the combination of AI,
0: tough time.
1: Trades, it's not what it used to be. And certainly they're going in the wrong direction as far as pricing. They've actual pricing has increased 5% since 1983, going ahead of inflation. So they got to get their act together.
0: Okay, now I thought at first it said zebra stripping, but it's zebra striping.
1: Yes.
0: And Brand Up, what is it?
1: Zebra striping, a Brand Up. This is actually a good thing. This is what people go when they want to drink. They want to drink less. Mm-hmm. They alternate drink at a time between an alcoholic and a non-alcoholic drink. Drinking overall is down 10%. Drinking with Gen Z is way down. People just don't want to drink as much anymore. The industry is really having a hard time. Alcoholic beverages are up non-alcoholic beverages are up 22%. So it's a way if you want to drink but not drink as much. And I think also edibles are hurting, you know, as far as, you know, legalized pot. We'll have to get Heimlich on the show to talk about that.
0: Yeah.
1: Not that I know anything about that, but drinking down overall, but this is one of the reasons non-alcoholic beverages way up.
0: I don't get that name at all.
2: Zebra stripping went out of favor in the 70s.
0: It did, so, okay.
2: Yeah, we haven't had that since.
0: Okay.
2: This is somewhat connected to the struggles with colleges, but another one that's brand down, cover letters. People having a hard time finding work?
1: Yeah, cover letters brand down. The first cover letter was written in 1482 by Leonardo da Vinci. I don't know where that comes from, but that's a fact. Historians have said that. What's happening is that AI is infiltrating cover letters, and that basically they did a study of Professor Wharton that once they put a cover writing tool in a job platform, that they all start to look the same. And it's 79% job managers say they've spotted AI. You've got to figure out something beyond a cover letter right now. It's not going to be, it's a thing of the past. And they're saying more in-person job interviews, portfolios, skill set things. They have to find
0: portfolios.
1: Something
0: different. I like portfolios. That. All right, Clint Eastwood.
1: Clint Eastwood, Brand Up. You got to love Clint Eastwood.
0: Come on.
1: You know, in perfect, I know he's...
0: That's a no-brainer.
1: I certainly his politics maybe don't line up with his networks, but you got to love Clint Eastwood. He's retiring. His son said at 96, of course, in typical Clint Eastwood fashion, he didn't make any announcement. Directed and acted over 60 years. I don't know if we're going to have icons like him anymore. Directed Mystic River, directed Million Dollar Baby, directed Gran Torino, of course, Dirty Harry, one of the great movies of all time. He is, and also if you talk to people who work with him as a director, they love working with him because he would do one or two takes and go, let's move
0: on. That's
1: it. None of this baloney.
0: Yep.
1: Everything is so on brand with this guy. I don't think the way movies are fragmented today, we're going to have stars like him anymore.
0: Okay, I'm so confused by this next one. Caitlin Clark, brand down.
1: Yeah, we're going to put a brand down Caitlin Clark, but a not fair brand down.
0: Not fair.
1: Here's why. All of a sudden, you know, she's the most valuable female athlete. She's got a Nike shoe coming out in the fall. All 44 of her games are televised now. internationally. She's seen on the sidelines fighting with her coach, fighting with other players on the team, and a lot of people on social media are taking her down. Even Shannon Sharp said, I've had enough. Here's the rub, and here's why it's not fair. If you're Michael Jordan or you're Kobe Bryant, you're seen as competitive. You're seen as fierce. This is the same problem women have in power they're having in sports. She's seen as petulant. It's hurting her brand. At least that's what they're saying socially online. And there's a real double standard there because it's just, it's a feisty attitude. She's fearsome. If this was a man, we wouldn't be talking this way.
0: It would not even be brand up.
2: Yes. No question. And we should also note, she had a buzzer beater winner last night. Yeah. So maybe she's turning
1: this. Was there another game last night?
2: Yeah, sorry, Donnie. Okay. We'll set the Knicks aside. I know you're disappointed. Let's move to topic 7. Gen Z pet ownership brand up.
1: Yeah, brand up. Gen Z, they spend an estimated $170 a month on their pets. They are much more predisposed to bring their pets to vets several times a year whenever there's an issue. 70% of them say that versus 50% of the rest of us. And a lot of it has to do is they're putting off a lot of their other emotional connections, whether it's starting a family, whether it's owning a home, whether it's getting married, and this is their main kind of emotional connection. They're putting off other things, but when it comes to pets, their emotional connection is higher than any other group.
0: Okay, and then let's just jump to the end here because we got to go, but I want to understand sleep divorce. Brand up.
1: 1 in 3 Americans sleep in separate beds. Isn't it amazing? It's everyone's. The reasons they give, obviously, are snoring, temperature, different sleep habits. 40% of Gen Z sleep in separate beds. Bed manufacturers are making what they call adjustable bases, where it's one base, but the two sides come up, come down differently. But a lot of people say, I have friends that say it's a secret to a happy marriage.
0: So it's a divorce in a marriage.
1: It's a divorce in a marriage. No, it's sleeping separately, having a little distance, having a little privacy. I, of course, sleep alone. So.
2: There you go.
0: Look at him. He's always trying to get dates. He's always
2: right in the camera, Donnie. No, right
0: when you walk out of here, is there a baby carriage that you're going to push with a little puppy in it?
1: There's two little baby lambs waiting outside.
0: I know you're going to do that. Yeah. Donnie Deutsch, thank you very much. Up next, a Washington landmark is one step closer to removing President Trump's influence there. We'll explain that next on Morning Joe.

0: President Trump's name is no longer on the Kennedy Center's website, though it can still be seen on the building itself. This comes after a federal judge ruled that the name change was illegal and said the original name must be restored. The center sent out a memo last week telling staff to scrub all references to Trump from email signatures, letterhead, and documents. And employees were given until this Friday to modify signs and brochures. The name change was instituted last year when Trump replaced members of the center's board of trustees with his own allies, and the board then voted to rename the venue. The judge argued in his ruling that only Congress should have the power to change the venue's name. That was something he liked a lot for himself.
1: Yeah, he spent a lot of time and energy on renaming the Kennedy Center. The Trump Kennedy Center had events there, and then when they had a hard time booking any acts. They then closed. They said they were closed for 2 years for renovations. All that now, that stuff is up in limbo, but the judge ruled that his name has to come off. And on this one anyway, it seems like Trump has thrown in the towel, realizing this is not one he's going to win.
0: Still ahead on Morning Joe, President Trump is pushing more false claims of election fraud following California's primaries. And other top Republicans are parroting his comments. We'll show you that and run through the facts. Straight ahead on Morning Joe. We'll be right back.

0: was hit. He hit back. And now they've called it quits. So they're going to just leave each other alone for another week or something. They were going back and forth. And now they both agreed through me to stop. And we're in the final throes of what will be a very, very good deal that will not allow in any way, shape, or form nuclear weapons, etc. And the strait will open up right away. It'll open up immediately upon signing, which could be in 2 or 3 days.
1: Okay, so that's the question. Is 2 or 3 days really the new 2 weeks for President Trump? Remember, everything has sort of a two-week window, although this war in Iran has gone now months. That was the president overnight on the tarmac at JFK Airport in New York. He once again promised a deal with Iran in the coming days. It's something he's done several times since the war started back in February. We'll go through where things stand this morning in the Middle East after Israel and Iran agreed to stop striking each other. Meanwhile, the president is fueling election fraud conspiracies in California. While the state continues to count votes from last week's primary elections, could this be his strategy for the midterms? We will dig into that. It comes as voters in multiple states, including Maine, head to the polls today. A closely watched race there will be the Democratic primary for U.S. Senate seat, and also we'll look at the impact of Graham Plattner's recent scandals. Good morning and welcome to Morning Joe. It's Tuesday, June 9th. With us, we have the co-host of our 9 a.m. hour, staff writer at The Atlantic, Jonathan Lemire, President Emeritus of the Council on Foreign Relations, Richard Haass, CEO and co-founder of Axios, Jim Vandehei, and Willie, including myself. I stayed up and watched with my daughter. We got a lot of tired Knicks fans here this morning. We're got toothpicks holding our eyes open. So, but I missed the part where they lost. I must have fallen asleep halfway through.
2: Yeah. The butler did it.
3: Yeah. You have it on DVR, I guess, Mika, so I'll spoil the ending. The Knicks lost last night. Yeah, they lost by 4 points. The atmosphere was absolutely electric. There was so much hype and talk about this game, the first home NBA Finals game for the Knicks since 1999. And they just didn't play that well. You know, they missed a lot of shots, the uncharacteristic turnovers. They did have a lead, 7 or 8 points at halftime. Looked like they'd kind of figured it out a little bit. But to the Spurs' credit, Wemby was great last night. They came out and took the control of the game in the second half and really never gave it back. Knicks just have to be better. They got to figure out something on offense because the Spurs' defense is incredible. They're beating him up. They're beating up Brunson. He had 32 points, but man, it was a hard-earned 32. Cat was a little quiet last night, deflating that Garden crowd that was absolutely electric. And now, Richard Haass, we come to a game 4 tomorrow night, which all of a sudden is must win for the Knicks, because if they even up the series, now you've got to go and win again in San Antonio. It's just crazy how quick the momentum and the vibe of the series can change. Let's give the Spurs credit. They played well last night, but man, Knicks couldn't hit a shot, especially down the stretch when they needed it.
2: Knicks couldn't hit a shot. Way too many turnovers, as you said. Several of them, quite honestly, didn't show up. Mikal Bridges played his worst game by far of the series. And I'm going to whine now. It was Knicks not just against San Antonio, but against the officials. Wow. The disparity in foul shots, the idea that the Knicks get called for flagrant fouls and several flagrant fouls that should have been called against Brunson were not called.
1: Pushed with his chest to the ground.
2: So there was kind of 5 against 8 every now and then. But yeah, the Knicks beat themselves, just cold shooting and turnover. And you're right. If the Wednesday night has become the pivotal game, the Knicks win, they're up 3-1. All they got to do is win one out of the last three. Knicks lose, San Antonio regains home court advantage. So Wednesday night becomes the pivotal game of this series.
3: Lemire, Mike Brown, the Knicks head coach, made that point about the disparity in foul shots, which definitely was there last night. But Brunson, Towns, after the game, were asked about that. And they're like, yeah, it wasn't the refs. We just didn't play well enough. And again, you got to give the Spurs credit. They're a really young team, but they were not scared last night. Despite that atmosphere, despite that environment, despite the fact that they obviously had to win that game, they played really well. Yeah, they did. And yeah, it was a physical, very physical game. No doubt. The Spurs took more free throws. Refs missed a couple of calls. But what we saw last night, this Knicks team has been so good at closing games. And last night, they couldn't. And games one and two were both tight until the last couple of minutes. Both times, Knicks came out ahead. Spurs couldn't finish last night that they did. And of course, Mika, there's a huge the subplot to this game is that the Knicks went into it with a 13-game winning streak. Sort of remarkable. And people are like, what could possibly disrupt them for the rhythm? Well, we have an answer.
1: Oh.
3: President Donald J. Trump.
1: Did he ruin everything?
3: He showed up last night creating a huge security perimeter. Fans had to stand in line for hours. There was a lot of grumbling. When they showed him on the Jumbotron during the national anthem, mind you, was probably intentional to try to tap down the boos. Well, it didn't work. It was thunderous boos from those inside, from both the pool reporter in the building, and you could hear it on the TV broadcast as well. They were very, very, very loud. I enjoy that our show notes here they were prepared. It says, you know, Trump was there on the same night the Knicks 13-game winning streak was snapped. Parentheses, there is no evidence of correlation between the two circumstances. I don't know. I think there are a lot of Knicks fans that would beg to differ.
1: Did he fall asleep?
3: And there is footage. The New York Post, not exactly a, you know, obviously not a liberal media outlet.
1: He didn't fall asleep. He did not shut down New York and disrupt this game to fall asleep at it.
3: The New York Post web, Twitter account has footage of Trump pretty clearly falling asleep at some point in the second half of the game. So he was there.
1: Not with all that Sleepy Joe stuff. I mean, you can't.
3: Well, he managed to find a way. He was there. He was booed. And now, but yes, to William Richards' point, Mika, I mean, this is now, game four is so gigantic.
1: When is game four?
3: That is tomorrow night.
1: Okay, I'll watch half and then find out
3: again at the Garden. Even though Trump had threatened earlier in the week that he might come to this one too, there are no plans for him to be there. The White House schedule says he's not going to be there.
1: Too exhausting.
3: So it'll just be basketball. That's right. He can't stay up.
1: Let's get to our top story this morning. President Trump amplifying baseless claims of election fraud in California. This continues as vote counts show his endorsed candidate, Spencer Pratt, has been defeated in the Los Angeles mayoral race. Trump took to social media yesterday, writing in part, quote, "Not possible for Spencer Pratt to have lost the LA runoffs after the big lead he had. Rigged elections." Here we go again, I guess. Instead of Pratt, progressive city council member Nithya Raman has advanced to the November runoff against Los Angeles Mayor Karen Bass after extending her lead over Pratt by nearly 22,000 votes. Vice President J.D. Vance backed Trump's claims yesterday, saying in an interview the primary appeared, quote, pretty shady without providing any evidence. California's slow vote counting process, driven by the state's heavy reliance on mail voting, delays final results. That is known. House Speaker Mike Johnson is also backing President Trump's claims that California's election results are raising questions. He was repeatedly asked by CNN what evidence exists to support claims of fraud.
4: The president keeps saying that there's election fraud in the California mayoral race. Is what evidence is there to prove that?
5: You tell me, Manu. They are counting votes weeks after the election. We have entire nations with huge populations, like India, that can count their votes in 24 to 48.
4: You're saying it's rigged like the president?
5: I'm not saying it's rigged. I'm saying it stinks to high heaven, and everybody knows that.
4: But what evidence is there to prove that there was rigged?
5: Look, I don't. Some of these efforts are so diabolical and so far upstream, it is impossible to prove. But I think everybody knows instinctively something is wrong here.
1: Republican Senator Ron Johnson of Wisconsin also cast doubt on the ongoing election. Pressed on claims of widespread fraud, Johnson insisted there's so much evidence of irregularities, but then pointed to none.
6: There's never been evidence presented in any of these cases. Do you side with the president when he speaks about this topic, or would you rather that he skip it entirely?
7: I think so many cases. I mean, I'm doing my investigations in terms of, you know, the corruption during COVID.
6: Yeah.
7: And there some side will say, well, there's no proof. There's no evidence. I mean, there was so much evidence of irregularities in the 2020 election, but all you have to do is say, there's no evidence, there's no proof. There are all kinds of irregularities that occur. I mean, the fact that California, how many days after the election, still can't call the resort.
6: My point is there's never been anything proven on scale that would affect an election. But if there's so much evidence, Senator, why not just present it? There's been multiple chances to do so, courts of law and otherwise.
7: people do, and it's ignored.
1: Johnson & Johnson just pushing the president's factually incorrect stories about California. Donald Trump knows, as does everybody in Washington, that California always takes 30 days by law to count their votes. That is what the state did when Republican Arnold Schwarzenegger was elected governor. That is what it did when Republicans took back control of the House in 2022. That is what it did when Republicans maintained their House majority in 2024. That's how California counts its ballots every year. I'll speak slowly for those who are confused, like Johnson & Johnson. Donald Trump knows that. Speaker Mike Johnson is not confused. He knows that. Senator Ron Johnson is not confused. He knows that. They only say elections are legitimate when Republicans win them, even in California, especially now in California. Theirs are cynical, seemingly autocratic gestures that undermine American democracy. That's what we're seeing here. As for Ron Johnson, he was caught on tape in August of 2021, patiently explaining to someone who he thought was a MAGA supporter, telling them that Donald Trump legitimately lost the 2020 election. He went into great detail about how every statewide Republican on the Wisconsin ballot got 51,000 more votes than Donald Trump, and that Donald Trump did not get those votes because he hurt his standing with Wisconsin Republicans. Take a look.
8: The only reason Trump lost Wisconsin is 51,000 Republican voters didn't vote for him. They voted for other Republican candidates. There's nothing obviously skewed about the results. There isn't.
9: There's nothing skewed about the results.
8: About the results in Wisconsin. So listen, collectively, Republicans got 1.661 million votes. 51,000 more votes than Trump got. Trump lost by 20,000. And Trump got all the Republicans voted for Trump the way they voted for the assembly candidates. He would have won. He didn't get 51,000 votes that other Republicans got. That's why he lost.
1: Ron Johnson said that election was legitimate. After all, Trump lost the 2020 election by more than 7 million votes, despite what he's been saying recently. These men know the law. The only time they say elections in California or elsewhere in the U.S. are legitimate is when Republicans win or when they know the cameras are rolling and they're performing for President Trump. Willie, you know, it's always really sad to watch someone lie, especially for someone else who is in power, and to not see them stand up for this country and for our democracy. But I think the bigger picture is there seems to be some sort of preparation going on here. That's just my analysis, but it doesn't feel good looking ahead to the midterms the way these Republicans are behaving.
3: You're not alone in that thought, by the way, Mika. There are a lot of people who believe that this California election, which everyone there who we just heard from knows exactly how elections work in California, as you just detailed how they have worked in California, frustrating to a lot of people how slow it is, even to Democrats, perhaps needs to be reformed, even according to many Democrats in the states. But that's the way it works right now. They're counting mail-in votes. They go county by county. There are 58 counties. It takes too long, but that's the way it works. And it should not be a surprise that in the very, very blue state of California, you have two Democrats advancing to a runoff, despite the electricity that's Spencer Pratt did create among some people. So, you know, Jim VandeHei, this is such a corrosive lie. And one of the stories of the Trump era is not just that Donald Trump lies and pushes these conspiracy theories that then are echoed across his friendly media outlets, across podcasts, and then swallowed whole by many people in this country. It's that you have leadership, not podcasters, leadership, the Speaker of the House, Ron Johnson, the Vice President of the United States, who just fall in line and repeat whatever the lie is, because they're so afraid of Donald Trump and they're so insecure in their jobs, I guess. They're so fearful of being primaried or something. They don't have anything else going on that they could do if they lost, that they just lie and lie and lie. And here they are doing it again.
10: Yeah, I mean, it really sucks for democracy. This is the stuff you see happen in a broken country, in a third world country where they've not been able to govern effectively. Every time you call into question whether or not our elections are valid, you weaken the soul of the country. And that's why this is damaging. If Ron Johnson or the speaker has evidence, like you guys talked about it, present it. Present it clearly, but to distort it and not explain to the American people that we have this election system where the states decide how they're going to vote, how they're going to count the votes, when they get counted, when mail-in ballots can come in, and how they get processed, is disingenuous. And I think it means that every state has a responsibility to make sure, in preparation for this next election, that people understand how voting takes place in their state. There are going to be challenges. We saw it in 16, 18, 20, 22, 24. You're going to see it again in 2026. And the real danger here is if you look at recent elections, especially these off-year elections, if you move 50,000 votes here or there in these House races, you can determine who has control of Congress. So you often have fewer than 1% of people determining whether Democrats or Republicans run things. So these allegations are very serious. And if you have evidence of it, just present it. Take it to the courts. Make sure that these elections are changed. But in every case so far, I've seen very, very few cases where anybody's proven any kind of election malfeasance that led to more than a few votes being changed. And that's a hell of an accusation. Back it up or don't say it.
11: Yeah, and in 2020, the Trump team did go to court and lost just about every time, 62, 63 incidences. And let's look at the numbers. Just look at the numbers here. Spencer Pratt in 2026 in a three-way race has pulled in the exact same, almost exact same percentage of the vote as Donald Trump did in a two-way race in 2024, meaning Pratt's outperforming what Trump did 2 years ago. There are only so many Republican voters in the city of Los Angeles. It is one of the deepest blue cities in the country. There's no grand conspiracy here. Yes, he had some ads that went viral. Yes, he frankly, again, he outperformed Trump. But Richard Haass, there was no chance he was actually going to win. There's no surprise here. But what they're doing is letting it groundwork.
1: Yeah, what's really going on?
11: There's two different plays they could take while claiming conspiracies as we look towards November's midterms. They could claim irregularities, they can claim conspiracies and actively take measures to interfere with the vote. Or they could say, well, the voting result is illegitimate and we're not going to honor it and therefore not give the Democrats, let's say, the House of Representatives.
2: Absolutely. So what we're seeing now is a two-part strategy. One is before people cast their votes, one is after. The before, things like redistricting is going to be a real issue. Voter repression, having ICE or other troops around and so forth, making it really hard to reach polling stations in largely Democratic districts. That's the pre-vote process. Then you have after the votes. How do you ensure the integrity of the process? Don't be surprised in November if we see voting machines and ballot boxes seized. And so forth, in order to prevent fraud. But what we're going to find is local officials may find themselves no longer in control of mail-in ballots. And then, as you're right, this could end up in the House or whatever. So what we're seeing is a multi-phase, multi-pronged strategy. Here we are. This is the 250th year of this country. Here we are. We're meant to be honoring, celebrating the Declaration. And we probably right now are facing, in some ways, the most concerted assault. Potentially, hopefully it won't happen. But these rumblings, this is really worrisome stuff. This is preparing the ground, as you say, for a serious pushback against, I think, a free and fair election this November. So people have to take this seriously.
1: Wow. Okay. On that note, we're going to take a quick break. Still ahead on Morning Joe, it's primary day for several states. We'll take a look at the closely watched U.S. Senate race playing out in Maine, as recent revelations about candidate Graham Plattner have left some Democrats feeling anxious. Plus, how Donald Trump took control of the Justice Department. Pulitzer Prize-winning New York Times reporter Devlin Barrett joins us with his new book examining how the president re-engineered the DOJ to go after his perceived political enemies. And as we go to break, a quick look at the traveler's forecast this morning from AccuWeather's Bernie Reno. Bernie, how's it looking?
12: Mika Sunshine once again along the East Coast. Your exclusive AccuWeather forecast, 86 in Boston, 80 in New York City, 83 in Washington, D.C. Watch for the thunderstorms, Detroit, Indianapolis, and Louisville. Could also see a thunderstorm in Atlanta and Miami. The heat's on in Texas if you're doing any traveling other than Atlanta. 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
10: One of your consistent campaign promises was no new wars, going all the way back to 2015. Did you break that promise to the American people?
11: No. I had to stop a country, very powerful, very dangerous country, from having a nuclear weapon.
10: What changed? Because you insisted no new wars.
11: First of all, I didn't guarantee no war. Why would I have built the strongest military in the world? I built our military. I inherited a terrible military. We had no equipment. We had nothing. I built a tremendous military. Biden gave a lot of it away, but it's still a relatively small portion compared to what I built.
10: But you said it over and over again, Mr.
11: Why would
10: President.
11: I build a military?
12: So we are going to make sure there's no wars. We don't want to have wars. I call them endless wars.
13: With our victory in November, the years of war, weakness, and chaos will be over. I don't have wars. I mean, we had no wars. I could stop wars with a telephone call. I could stop wars with just a telephone call. If properly stated, it would never start. No more wars, no more disruptions. We will have prosperity and we will have peace. Under Trump, we will have no more wars, no more disruptions, and we will have prosperity and peace for all.
11: Viktor Orban said, if Trump comes back, you won't have any wars. You won't have any wars. And he's about as tough as they get. And he said it loud and clear. And he said, why?
12: They said, he will start a war. I'm not going to start a war. I'm going to stop wars.
14: President Trump, throughout the 2024 election, saying some version of no wars or no new wars, despite denying to NBC's Kristen Welker that he ever said that. And as for the war, Israel and Iran have now appeared to back away from further escalation just hours after the two nations exchanged fire for the first time since the U.S. brokered April truce. Axios cites two Israeli officials who say Israel was preparing for the biggest wave of strikes on Iran since the ceasefire took hold when President Trump called Prime Minister Benjamin Netanyahu and asked him to stop the strikes. The president told Axios, quote, I said, BB, you better be careful or you will be on your own very soon. After the call, the outlet reports Netanyahu told his senior military commanders to cancel the strikes. Both Israel and Iran, however, have signaled they are ready to resume attacks at a moment's notice. The Iranian military's joint command said further aggression and hostile acts by Israel and its supporters, including in southern Lebanon, would be met with much more severe and crushing measures than before. Israel has continued deadly strikes there this morning, killing at least 12 people, including 8 in a residential area. Netanyahu warned if Iran, quote, makes the mistake and returns to attacking us, we will respond with force, adding Israel, quote, has full right to self-defense and we will exercise it to the full extent necessary. Richard, break this down for us. It seems the president feels that he was able to pull this back with Israel.
15: I think to some extent he was able to pull it back. Bibi Netanyahu does not want a major split with Donald Trump in the run-up to the Israeli elections. At the same time, Israel needs to maintain for its own political and psychological sense of security the independence and the need to push back. In this case, they were attacked, so they need to retaliate. So let me suggest two things that we can learn from all this, because this is not going to disrupt.

0: everything. I don't think anybody wants massive escalation right now. Mm-hmm. One is, I actually think this is a glimpse of the future. People are saying, do we get a deal or don't? So let me suggest we ultimately get a deal, mm-hmm. but things like this still go on, Mika. So rather, we're not going to get a quote, we're not going to get peace. At most, we're going to get a very messy version of a Middle East ceasefire. And you'll have the strait being open most days, but maybe being slightly closed other days to certain ships and so forth. You'll have all sorts of questions for years about the Iranian nuclear program. You'll have Israel going at it in Lebanon, who knows where else. So it's just going to be messy. The idea that it's going to be peace or either war or no, it's going to be something in between. Yes. Secondly, we're going to have recurring frictions between the United States in Israel, because what the United States is going to care most about is the strait. Secondarily, the nuclear program. Israel, though, is also going to care about Hezbollah, mm-hmm. Hamas, the Houthis. They're going to care about how many drones is Iran producing, how many ballistic missiles is Iran producing. So what I think we're going to see in the future is almost structural friction between the United States and Israel about how to cope with an Iran that is powerful and increasingly wants to change the dynamics of the Middle East. So I think what we're seeing in the last 48 hours isn't a one-off. I think that's the future.
1: Willie.
2: Richard, we point out, too, that just in the last few hours, a U.S. Apache helicopter went down near the Strait of Hormuz. The two pilots were told were successfully rescued. The point is, though, this war is not without risk to U.S. military personnel either. I'm curious, if you're looking at these negotiations, and President Trump now has said for months we're almost at a deal, we're on the brink of a deal, we're 2 weeks away from a deal. I think the Americans have tuned this out and said, call me when it's over. But from the Iranian side, the way that they have controlled and continue to control the Strait of Hormuz and realize that, boy, do they have this point of leverage on the entire global economy. How would you feel if you were an Iranian negotiator right now? Why would you give up anything if you knew you could just press that button whenever you needed to?
0: Well, the real incentive for the Iranians to make a deal is the terrible state of their economy. It was in bad shape before the war. It's in much worse shape now. So even though there is a bit of nationalist rally around the flag response in Iran, the situation is bleak. Every report coming out of the country, Willie, is bleak. So my sense is that they feel that pressure. So and also, what do they want? They want the frozen assets to be released. They want sanctions to be eased. They want to be able to use the Strait of Hormuz to collect revenues to ship out their own oil in an unlimited fashion. So I actually think Iran has serious incentive to make a deal, not necessarily to honor one in all the ways, going back to the conversation I just had with Mika. But yes, I do feel that Iran is pressured for a deal. They also watch our politics. They think Trump is even more pressured. And that's what you see now. Each side is playing the leverage game. They're basically trying to hang tough against the other. But I do think it's a question of when and not if we get a deal. But again, a deal will not solve this. Again, it's going to be extraordinarily messy.
1: Coming up, confessions of an AI lab rat. Jim Vandehei unpacks his latest piece for Axios when Morning Joe comes right back.
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2: And let's talk about our politics, Jim VandeHei. Certainly, polls suggest Americans are deeply unhappy with this war, Republicans included. We see the rising prices across the board, but particularly the cost of gas. We also have President Trump, who is desperate to make some sort of deal that he can sell as better than what Obama had. He's consumed by that, and that's difficult to pull off right now because, and we're seeing some poll numbers here, you know, by almost any measure, not only is Iran, the hardliners in Iran anyway, coming out of this conflict stronger, but the United States, and that's President Trump included, come out much weaker, and we've weakened our standing in the global stage. Combine that with higher prices, that's the pretty tough recipe for Republicans this fall.
3: I think the way Richard put it is perfect. And I think that what the White House is looking for is what is the least messy, most publicly defensible explanation for getting out of this mess. That's what they're looking for. And if I were in Israel or I was a pro-Israel American, I'd be really, really, really worried about the next 2 years. It's not just that public support in the U.S. is drifting. It's cratering. On both sides, yeah. You have a lot of passion among Republicans and Democrats that don't want us to do anything with Israel, hate Netanyahu, and feel like we should stop supporting the Israelis. We should be way more sympathetic to the Palestinians. That's a real bad place for Israel to be. So I think they come out of this in a much weaker position vis-a-vis their relationship with the United States. And I think you should get used to this on again, off again. He said we have a deal. He said we don't have a deal. This could literally go on for months for all the reasons that Richard was talking about. There's no easy way out. There's no verifiable nuclear solution. Mm-hmm. There's no way to easily get the money either from us or from our allies into the hands of the Iranians, which they desperately need and they will demand as part of any deal. That economy is in the crapper. They have problems that are deep and deep. We did a lot of damage to that country, and that economy is going to take decades to rebound, and they need money, and they need a lot of money, and they need it desperately. And so this is going to be a long, long, painful process. I don't see a solution before the election where you would feel like this is over and we've moved on.
4: So, Jim, before you go, in your ongoing and very timely and important coverage of AI, your latest piece for Axios is titled Confessions of an AI Lab Rat. Explain it.
3: Yeah, I've spent the last year basically immersing myself in artificial intelligence at my company. We utilize it. Every employee uses it. My leadership team, they've all created agents, chief of staffs. I've dumped every record, everything I've ever done into it. I'm obviously taking a risk with my privacy because I wanted to be able to talk to readers, talk to my staff about what we're really seeing with this technology. And what I'd say is, and people hate it when I say this, it is way better than I ever imagined in terms of its utility to me as an individual. I've never been more productive. I've never written more. I've never thought more deeply. I utilize it 1 to 2 hours every single day. And many times it's magical. I think at the same time, it's really hard to implement it inside businesses, which is why you're seeing the effects of it be so slow inside the company that you work at. Because the minute that you take something that's operating autonomously and you put it into a company, you have to worry about safety. You have to worry about who has access to it. You have to connect it to other systems. That's a hell of a lot messier than most people realize. But the best news of all that I've seen over the last year as somebody who's sitting here studying it, I've seen several employees at our company, many of them rank and file, many under the age of 30, who just naturally get AI, and they are crushing it, and we're able to take them and retrain them to train other people how to utilize artificial intelligence. I'm not talking 1 or 2 people. I'm talking a lot of people, which makes me a lot more hopeful that companies that get ahead of this won't necessarily have to get rid of employees. They might change the jobs that they do. They might have to retrain them on the fly. But it's taken us weeks, not years, to do that retraining. So We've got some epic things that we're going to confront as society. I'm not an AI like cheerleader. I'm also not a doomer. I really try to be a realist who throws myself into the technology so that I can explain it as somebody who's using it and using it pretty proficiently.
4: Jim VandeHei, thank you very, very much. Everyone should read that. And coming up on Morning Joe, President Trump formally nominates Todd Blanche for Attorney General. We'll talk about what his confirmation process could look like. Plus, Pulitzer Prize-winning reporter Devlin Barrett will join us with a look at his new book titled The Department of Revenge, How Trump Took Control of American Justice. Morning Joe will be right back.
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We're bringing you the songs everyone's talking about, all in one place. 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
1: President Trump now formally has nominated acting Attorney General Todd Blanche to serve in that role permanently. Blanche, who of course previously was President Trump's personal defense attorney, could face a contentious confirmation battle in the Senate. Republican Senators Tom Tillis and John Cornyn both said last week they have questions that need to be answered before they can support Blanche for the role full time. Without any support from Democrats, Republicans can only afford to lose 3 votes and still have the number they need to approve Blanche's nomination, with Vice President J.D. Vance breaking a potential tie. Meanwhile, as President Trump seemingly turns the Department of Justice into one of his most aggressive weapons during his second term, our next guest has an inside look at how it happened. Joining us now, 4-time Pulitzer Prize-winning reporter for the New York Times, Devlin Barrett. He's out today with a new book titled The Department of Revenge, How Trump Took Control of American Justice. Devlin, good morning. Congratulations on the book. Obviously, there was some of this in the first term, but as you write in the book, much, much more aggressive, almost from day one of this second term. So how did this administration begin to blur and now, frankly, eliminate the line between the White House and the Department of Justice?
2: Well, they did it by really reaching into the gears, the actual machinery of the Justice Department, and removing people they didn't trust and didn't want there anymore, and replacing them with a new system where there weren't really and nearly as many internal checks on how they operated. So they got rid of, for example, for all practical purposes, the public integrity section. That had huge consequences across the Justice Department and how it investigated corruption. And they also created essentially a direct line from the White House, not just to the Attorney General's office, not just to the Deputy Attorney General's office, but through the various parts of the machinery of justice. And that has had sweeping consequences for the department.
3: And what does that open the door to? Who so far has Trump exacted revenge on? I can name a few.
2: Right. I mean, I think the most obvious one that most people recognize at the time was James Comey, because yep, they've gone after him multiple times. The book traces how they kept going after him. They kept looking for ways to go after him, even when career prosecutors said there wasn't really a good case here. I think the other thing that even people inside the department didn't quite grasp when all this change started happening is not just that the department would be, you know, would stop going after the possible corruption of people they liked, but that they would seek so much revenge. And that's the Comey case, that's the Letitia James case, the New York Attorney General. There's a whole host of cases in which not just senior officials, but the president himself has demanded the Justice Department go after people.
4: We saw the Truth Social DM to Pam Bondi that he inadvertently posted for all to see. Devlin, congrats on the book. We know about Stephen Miller being a very powerful aide, and certainly the sway he holds over immigration enforcement. But your book has some really new reporting. He actually has also outsized influence at DOJ.
2: Absolutely. And one of the things that was fascinating to me in the reporting was figuring out that in the transition period, Stephen Miller told the prospective lawyers who might be running the department for the Trump administration that they would answer to him and they would take instruction from him. And you've seen that play out. You've seen how much control Stephen Miller, how much direction Stephen Miller gives to both the FBI and the Justice Department.
5: Devlin, how permanent is this? Imagine we have a new president at some point. We will. To what extent has the culture, has the personnel gone beyond the point where it easily becomes, if you will, goes back to the Department of Justice?
2: Right. I think some of this is permanent. The Supreme Court immunity decision sort of opens the door for a lot of this, no matter who the president is. I think that's a very alarming thing to a lot of career prosecutors and agents. But I also think there are possibilities and avenues to undo some of this and to sort of get back to a common understanding of what corruption is. The tax division, for example, no longer exists, but there are laws in place passed by Congress that prevent the misuse of tax information by the Justice Department. I think that's one potential avenue. It's difficult, obviously. Congress, you know, on many days looks and feels like a corpse.
3: Yeah.
2: But there are things that can be done, certainly. Yeah.
3: Willie.
1: Devlin, when you mentioned them a minute ago, career prosecutors, people who've been in the Department of Justice, apolitical actors for their entire careers who've been either let go or resigned because of what they've watched happen. What is the morale, though, among those who still are there trying to prosecute criminal cases when they're being pressured almost every day to go on these goose chases to satisfy the president?
2: I think you have to think of the Justice Department as a place under tremendous strain and turmoil, but there are lots of people who are doing lots of things that aren't political cases that are able to function perfectly well. I think that the challenge is all of those people never know when they might get the phone call or they might get the email that says they have to drop what they're doing and pick up a case that feels very political and maybe just plain wrong. That's the challenge in front of them. And look, I think what you've seen is tremendous turmoil and turnover at the department, and that's had a huge negative effect on morale. But what I try to do in the book is explain that this isn't about the Justice Department with a capital J. This isn't about a sign on the building. This is about lowercase justice. This is about right and wrong, and this is about what kind of law enforcement system do we want to have.
3: Thank you for writing the book. The new book out today is titled The Department of Revenge, How Trump Took Control of American Justice. Author and award-winning reporter with the New York Times, Devlin Barrett. Thanks. It's great to have you on the show.
2: Thanks.
3: Coming up, Russia is facing a fuel crisis as Ukraine steps up its strikes. We're going to have the very latest on the war there in our fourth hour of Morning Joe.
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1: And of course, no appearance by our president would be complete without a rendition of his latest and maybe greatest new routine. Here it is, Donald Trump's The Dumbocrats.
2: They call them the Dumbocrats, D-U-M. You take out the B, a lot of people don't know, dumb as a B, you take out the B, and you change the E, you put the U, and you have a Democrat.
1: That is his I Have a Dream speech now. That's the one we're going to remember him for.
3: Welcome to the fourth hour of Morning Joe, precisely 6 a.m. out on the West Coast, 9 a.m. here in the East. We have a lot to get to this hour. Thank you for joining us. With us, we have MS Now National Affairs Analyst John Heilman. He's right there. He is partner and chief political columnist at PUC. Also joined by MS Now political analyst Matthew Bartlett. He served as a U.S. State Department appointee during President Trump's first term. Thank you both for joining us as we begin this hour. And we'll start in California, where President Trump is amplifying baseless claims of election fraud. The candidate he endorsed in the Los Angeles mayoral race, Spencer Pratt, has now been defeated. So, naturally, Trump took to social media yesterday, writing in part this: not possible for Spencer Pratt to have lost the LA runoffs after the big lead he had. Rigged elections. Progressive City Councilmember Nithya Raman has instead advanced the November runoff against the incumbent Los Angeles Mayor Karen Bass after extending her lead over Pratt by nearly 22,000 votes. Let's be clear about this. There is no evidence of any election fraud. California always goes slow. They take 30 days by law to count their votes, a sluggish counting process driven by the state's heavy reliance on mail voting. But, of course, that didn't stop top members of Trump's administration and his allies on Capitol Hill from echoing his baseless conspiracy theories.
4: The problem here with this whole thing is, how is it that you had, you know, Karen Bass was in first place, Spencer Pratt was in second place, and then this other woman was in third place? You would expect these mail-in ballots to kind of meet that same basic pattern where, you know, number one would get the most votes, number two would get the second most votes, and so on. But somehow we find ourselves in a situation where, number one, they're still receiving ballots, not just counting ballots, Jesse, they're still receiving ballots. And number two, the way that they're coming in just so happens to work out such that the Republican is getting kicked out of the final two, so it's a Democrat versus Democrat runoff. That seems pretty shady to me.
5: The president keeps saying that there's election fraud in the California mayoral race. Is what evidence is there to prove that?
6: You tell me, Manu. They are counting votes weeks after the election. We have entire nations with huge populations, like India, that can count their votes in 24 to 40
5: hours. You're saying it's rigged like the president?
6: I'm not saying it's rigged. I'm saying it stinks to high heaven, and everybody knows that.
5: But what evidence is there to prove that there was rigged?
6: Look, I don't. Some of these efforts are so diabolical and so far upstream it is impossible to prove. But I think everybody knows instinctively something is wrong here.
7: There's never been evidence presented in any of these cases. Do you side with the president when he speaks about this topic, or would you rather that he skip it entirely?
8: I think so many cases. I mean, I'm doing my investigations in terms of, you know, the corruption during COVID.
7: Yeah.
8: And there some side will say, well, there's no proof. There's no evidence. I mean, there was so much evidence of irregularities in the 2020 election. But all you have to do is say, there's no evidence, there's no proof. There are all kinds of irregularities that occur. I mean, the fact that California, how many days after the election, still can't call the result.
7: No, but my point is, there's never been anything proven on scale that would affect an election.
8: 16,
7: but if there's so much evidence, Senator, why not just present it? There's been multiple chances to do so, courts of law and otherwise.
8: People do, and it's ignored.
3: Good job there by the News Nation anchor, Senator Johnson. Of course, couldn't provide any evidence. John Heilman, you know Los Angeles quite well. In fact, if you need restaurant recommendations in the City of Angels, Hamann's your guy. We're looking at 2024. Spencer Pratt this time around, in a three-person race, got a higher percentage of the vote than Donald Trump did in 2024 in a two-person race. Spencer Pratt did about as well as a Republican can in the year 2026 as a Republican in the deeply blue city of Los Angeles. This is not about this race, I'd argue. This is Trump and Republicans trying to sow more uncertainty about elections writ large, with some very important ones coming up.
9: I have a news flash for you and for our audience. Speaking as someone born and raised in Los Angeles, it's Democratic.
3: Yeah,
9: it's a really that's how that works. City. It's like it's a little less Democratic than New York City, but it's as Democratic other than New York City as any other big city in the country. It's really, really, really blue. And Spencer Pratt, you know, who made some good ads, some ads that were really funny to look at. Eventually, people looked up and realized that Spencer Pratt was not just kind of conservative in like the Dick Reardon kind of way, but that he was MAGA, hard, like a hardcore MAGA candidate. The hardcore MAGA candidate is not surprising that he finishes third. It's surprising in some sense that he finished as strongly as he did in third place. I think that California, Pennsylvania, there's a whole bunch of states. I don't want to be Joe Scarborough here, but there's a whole bunch of states where it would be a good idea if they started to count the way that Florida does in a presidential election, started to count mail ballots before Election Day so that they would have those mail ballots, the ones that had come in early, counted before Election Day so they could get to a result faster. That would be a really good thing. But there is literally nothing surprising about this outcome, in addition to the fact that, yes, I mean, I could go on and on about the fact there's no evidence of fraud, but this outcome is precisely what anybody would have predicted the outcome was going to be at any given point in this race, other than in the parts of MAGA, the MAGA sphere, that got real excited about yet another reality star catching fire, at least in terms of social media for a little while.
3: And let's also note there are some Republican-controlled state legislatures that have deliberately avoided, they've knocked down the ability to count votes early because, one could cynically argue, they want this confusion and chaos. They want President Trump to be able to say, hey, something's wrong here. So, Matthew, let's go to you. I mean, it's L.A. Of course it's going to be Democrats. I mean, let's also remind viewers, a Republican is likely going to be in the final two in the governor's race. So let's set California aside and talk about what this could mean going forward, because it seems to me, and we talked about this earlier on the show, Trump and his allies are setting up two separate but related playbooks for the midterms. On one hand, yes, there could be ICE agents near polling stations. There could be ballot boxes seized. There could be efforts to, on the front end, deliberately tamper with election results. But there's also this one, and what we're seeing in LA, this idea of sowing doubt, sowing confusion, and just suggesting, hey, this result is not on the up and up.
10: Yeah, I mean, listen, I think it was quite interesting. I'm a Republican to hear this breaking news that Los Angeles is not, you know, the intellectual MAGA capital of the country. Apparently, it is a Democratic city. Wow. And maybe that goes with California, too. We will see. But yeah, we're going to have a midterm here. You didn't hear a lot of notions around fraud in 2024 when my party, when Donald Trump, Republicans won. You did hear it in 2020 after they lost. And guess what? All these accusations of fraud, they were not a welcome back to the party message to voters. In fact, it was a turnoff. A lot of election deniers lost in 2022. So you'll probably see a lot of nonsense coming up in this election. I think it will be a free and fair election, but always good to have eyes and ears open because there's a lot of nonsense coming out of this administration. But you just go back to the original point here. Karen Bass would much rather be running against Spencer Pratt, the MAGA Republican. That would probably guarantee her a win. Now, it's going to be a competitive race here. So again, the conspiracy was probably that Spencer Pratt was ever going to win. It didn't make sense in L.A. And again, my party loves to, it's just incredulous that anybody would ever vote for a Democrat. It's nonsense. And again, it tends to backfire on the party itself.
3: No, I think that's exactly right. We're watching True Social to see what more the president has to say about this. Let's turn now to affairs overseas. Israel and Iran have now appeared, at least for the moment, to back away from further escalation, just hours after the two nations exchanged fire for the first time since that United States brokered truce back in April. Axios is citing two Israeli officials who say Israel was preparing for the biggest wave of strikes on Iran since the ceasefire took hold when President Trump called Prime Minister Benjamin Netanyahu and asked him to stop. The president told Axios this as he recounted that conversation. I said, Bibi, you better be careful or you will be on your own very soon. Both Israel and Iran, however, have signaled they are ready to resume attacks at a moment's notice. We should wait and see if this holds beyond a few days. Joining us now, Executive Director of the McCain Institute, former Deputy Assistant Secretary of Defense, Dr. Evelyn Farkas. Dr. Farkas, great to see you.
11: Thank you, John. Let's talk
3: about this situation here. And there are divergent interests between what Netanyahu and Israel want, and his government wants, versus what President Trump wants. President Trump, obviously, he wants this war to be over. He is still hopeful of some sort of deal. We should stop taking him at his word when a deal is close, but certainly he has assessed that more Israeli strikes will not help matters. Do we give us your analysis, I guess, as to the status of the U.S.-Israeli relationship and what it means for Iran?
11: Yeah, I mean, obviously there's tension, Jonathan, as you said, and there's been reporting where President Trump reportedly swore at Prime Minister Netanyahu. So there's a lot of frustration in the White House, clearly. Look, our interest, the U.S. interest and President Trump's interest is to get to the negotiating table, to open the Strait of Hormuz, to stop the kinetic war. You know, we forget that we don't have just the war between Israel and Iran or the U.S., Israel and Iran. We also have the situation in Gaza, which is far from resolved. And inside Israel itself, there's a lot of tension on the West Bank. So I think, you know, looking at the big picture, we need to tamp this down. We need to get the Strait of Hormuz opened. That's the U.S. paramount interest because, of course, of the impact on oil, gas, fertilizer, helium, which is needed for making computer chips, etc. So we need to end that, and then we need to put Iran back in the nuclear box.
3: So, Dr. Farkas, I know Europe in particular is your specialty, so let's turn there now. Armenia's prime minister declared victory this week in a parliamentary election viewed as a test of the country's growing turn to the West, which also means a shift away from its traditional ally, Russia. This marks the latest example of Moscow's fading influence in the region, after similar results in races for Romania, Moldova, and, of course, Viktor Orban's Hungary. And I think this is so interesting because much has been made of course, the Ukraine war has been a debacle for Putin. It's also hindered his ability to help places where perhaps normally he would. Syria, Iran, and more. And now
11: Venezuela.
3: And now even closer to home, despite efforts to meddle, which, of course, Moscow always does, he's taking loss after loss after loss.
11: Yeah, you're right, Jonathan. I have a piece in The Hill, thehill.com, you can find it, on these elections before they happened, basically saying this is the election no one's paying attention to and we all should. For a while now, Russia's power has been receding because of its preoccupation with the war against Ukraine that it launched and, you know, the need for resources they are losing in Ukraine. And when, you know, Armenia had a war with Azerbaijan, normally Russia would have helped. And Russia has troops still based in Armenia. But Russia didn't help. And that accelerated the process of Armenia pulling away. And this dates all the way back to when I was in the Pentagon and Ukraine was pulling away in 2012, 2013. And then, of course, we saw 2014, the Russian invasion. Armenia is kind of doing the same thing, Jonathan. And it just goes to Russia losing influence. This empire that they still have, more or less. They still have control. And the Republic of Georgia is under Moscow's control today, unfortunately, politically speaking. This is very tenuous now. And I predict that they will lose the war in Ukraine. And it will also spell the loss of this sphere of influence for them.
3: All right. Former Deputy Assistant Secretary of Defense, Dr. Evelyn Farkas, thank you so much for your analysis. We really appreciate it. So, Matthew, your new opinion piece for MS Now is titled Trump's Meet the Press Walkout Suggests a Presidency That's Already Finished. And we've spent a lot of time these last 2 days, fact-checking his lies, noting how just angry he seemed. And frankly, Kristen Welker did a good job in sticking to the facts there. Explain more as to what you mean.
10: Yeah, I mean, again, you saw that blow up the midway through the interview that the president had with Kristen Welker. Fighting with the press is nothing new, but it's getting frustrated and giving up and quitting. That probably is much more indicative of the president's mindset right now, and maybe even emblematic of the second presidency. Again, a return to power on the economy, on wars out of control. And yet the president seems to have just given up on governing. There's no vision out there. He's turned to line of sight, the fountains of D.C. and Arch. And again, people continue to put an emphasis on the economy. The president is enamored with being president, yet has nothing to do with the job of president. So again, when you look at this presidency, it's very hard to say that anyone is doing better financially, unless your last name is Trump, and that this administration, the compass is broken at home and abroad, and things are not boding well for the party in power.
3: MS Now political analyst Matt Bartlett. Matt, thank you for being on this morning. Check out his piece on MS Now's website. Coming up next on Morning Joe, got a good one for you. Academy Award-winning actress and activist Jane Fonda is standing by. Look, Jane Fonda. She's there with Mika and Huma. We're excited about it. Jane Fonda joins us straight ahead to discuss a new effort to put the spotlight on the First Amendment. Morning Joe will be right back.
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2: I was in the Soviet Union in the 1970s, and I witnessed an outdoor exhibit of Impressionist art being bulldozed because the Soviets considered it, what did they call it, degenerate art. This is the direction that we're headed in if we don't wake up and stop what is happening. The Committee for the First Amendment felt it was time to expose the range and depth of the attacks on the bedrock of our democracy, the First Amendment, and encourage you, the press, and American citizens in general to understand that it's time to break your silence and stand tall against authoritarianism that is taking a hold and consolidating very fast.
3: That was Academy Award-winning actress and activist Jane Fonda speaking at a rally outside the John F. Kennedy Center for the Performing Arts in Washington, D.C. earlier this spring, protesting what she describes as growing threats to free expression in the arts under President Trump. Now she's helping lead a new effort to defend the First Amendment through a star-studded benefit concert called Rise Up, Sing Out. The event, taking place on Sunday in New York City, will bring together artists, activists, advocates to raise awareness about free speech and civic engagement with performances and appearances by Jane Fonda herself, Bette Midler, Patti Smith, Rufus Wainwright, Julia Roberts, and many, many more. The legendary Jane Fonda joins us now here on set to talk about the concert, the mission behind it, and why she believes Americans cannot afford to sit this one out. Also with us for the conversation, MS Now contributor Huma Abedin, who's vice chair of the Forbes and Know Your Value 3050 Summit, which we will have news on soon. But first, Jane, welcome back to Morning Joe. It's so good to have you.
4: Thank you. It's good to be here. It's actually the first time I've ever been on your show.
3: Okay, we're such fans, Joe and I. We're major fans.
4: And I of you. Thank you.
3: So tell us about Rise Up, Sing Out. What is the goal of the event, and why is now the time for it?
4: Well, now is the time for us to not just sit and complain. Things are really bad. We have to speak up. We have to make our voices heard. This is the time. So, it's kind of a first big cultural event leading into the 250th series of celebrations. And there's just too much going on. We had to do something.
3: There's some elections
4: books
3: around the
4: corner. Besides the election, books are being banned. You know, television series are being told, no, you can't have that black actress do that. No, no, you can't have that LGBT. It's really bad. Mm-hmm. And it's happening to books, to journalism, as you know well, to museums are being defunded, arts councils are being defunded. You know, there's big media mergers that are threatened that will, like a pancake, it'll take an iron and just flatten our cultural discourse.
5: Jane, you have been warning us for a while now that America is moving in a dangerous direction. What concerns you the most in this current climate about free expression under President Trump?
4: It's the bedrock of a democracy, and it's being taken away from us. And, you know, it's no surprise. Our democratic guardrails are being taken away. The experts on democracy say that they have downgraded our democracy. They're saying that we are really under threat, and we have to fight. We have to fight by voting, and we have to fight by standing up and by not bending our knee, not voluntarily giving in to what's happening. We have to fight back.
3: You say it's really bad. I want to ask, since you've been an activist for more than five decades, how does this moment compare to other periods of division that you've experienced yourself? That you've been in.
4: That I personally have, because the Committee for the First Amendment existed, and it was created in 1947 against the House Un-American Activities Committee, and then later against Joe McCarthy. What's happening now has never happened before in this country to white people. Black people have experienced authoritarianism, obviously, but our First Amendments are being destroyed. Our voting rights are being taken away. People are being arrested and deported without due cause, you know, and on and on and on. This is not what happens in a democracy, right?
5: Well, and know your value, Jane. We spend a lot of time talking about raising your voice, speaking up, even when it feels uncomfortable or scary. What do you tell young people? What do you tell creatives when they come to you saying they want to say something, they want to be brave, but they're scared about the ramifications?
4: Well, it's one of the reasons that we started the Committee for the First Amendment. This is the entertainment industry writ large. It's not, unlike the first one, it's not just the famous directors, writers, stars, and so forth. It's the union members. It's the rank and file.

0: for their pocketbooks.
1: So, Jane, that's a great point. In the first Trump term, was marked by a lot of civic engagement and protest. The early months of this one was not. There was a sense that people were numbed, they were defeated, they weren't. That has now turned. Mm-hmm. That there is protest, like you say, with the pocketbook because of things like Jimmy Kimmel, but also we're seeing the No Kings rallies and the like. Do you feel like you're tapping into an energy here that now it's willing, it feels like it can express itself again?
0: That's right. The zeitgeist is changing. You can feel it. I mean, we as you had on the show just now, we did an event in front of the Kennedy Center when Trump's name Trump's name is coming off these things now. The zeitgeist is changing. People are, and you can see it in the voting.
2: You've cited a bunch of different threats to the First Amendment just now, and they're in two categories. So I'm going to ask you which one's worse. What's a bigger threat? The threat posed by the government under Donald Trump or under any government, under any administration, or corporate?
0: Well, it's the same. The problem is those two things have come together. We've had a corporate takeover. I mean, all those people that are now in charge of our government have been bought and paid for. You know, we all know that I'm a climate activist. Trump invited all the CEOs of the big fossil fuel companies and said, if you give me $1 billion, you know, I'll take away all the regulations. And so they did, and he did. And consequently, now we have chemicals and all kinds of bad things that are killing us that are not even regulated anymore.
3: Now to a completely different topic, but Huma and I at Know Your Value, along with Forbes, we created the annual 50 over 50 list. It's now in its sixth year, and it's just women 50s, 60s, 70s, 80s reaching their highest heights and having their greatest impact. And you are so powerful. You are so engaged. You are so influential and impactful. I'm just wondering, when you were in your 20s and 30s, did you envision your career after 50 at all? Did you think about it?
0: I didn't envision my life after 30.
3: Yeah.
0: I didn't think I thought I'd probably be dead from drugs or alcohol. I don't know why I thought that. I've never had a drug or alcohol problem. But I don't know. I just never thought I'd make it.
3: Yeah. Wow. Well, you've done more than that, Jane Fonda, I think. Safe to say. It's really, really great to have you on the show. And we appreciate what you're doing. Rise Up, Sing Out, a concert for the First Amendment will take place in New York City on Sunday. You can get all the details, including ticket information and how to watch a free live stream of the concert at riseupsingout.com. Jane Fonda, thank you so much. And
1: thank you,
3: Huma,
1: so much.
3: Thanks for coming in. We appreciate it. And Jonathan, you have the tease.
1: Yes, coming up, we'll turn back to politics. Voters in Maine. That was seamless, guys. Voters in Maine are headed to the polls this morning for that state's primary. With the controversy surrounding Democratic Senate candidate Graham Platner, we're going to take a look at how things could shape up. Morning Joe, we'll be right back with that.
3: I think you're getting good at this.
1: Oh, thanks, Michelle.

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2: All around the world, armed to the teeth, rescuing women and children from captivity, that you've stopped human smugglers at the Mexico border and made them pay a price, that you as a civilian called in a U.S. military airstrike that killed 70 ISIS fighters, that you were the first American into Gaza during the war with Israel, that you've done 150 high-risk missions and every one has been a success. You told me last week that it's all true and that you don't need to prove it to anyone. But you're talking to voters now. How should voters decide whether you've lived one of the most extraordinary lives in human history or whether you're a liar and a fraud?
3: Spectacular. That might be the first debate in history won by the moderator. And if you are thinking there's no answer that could possibly be stranger than that question, I'm afraid you are wrong.
4: I can't help it if I've had an extraordinary life. I'm an ordinary fella. And starting from my childhood all the way to now, me standing up on a stage running for governor, Reagan, I said I was going to talk about you. Come, seats. This little dog, she's going to go bite you right now, Kyle. She was in Syria and Iraq. So is she lying too?
3: Incredible. That is a grand slam answer to a home run question. His brain is truly one of a kind, because who else on earth would hear the question, are you a fraud, and even think to answer with, hey, are you calling my dog a liar?
5: You could tell that dog has seen some things. Last week tonight, recapping what's been a bizarre Republican primary in Colorado's gubernatorial race. That was all real. Meanwhile, voters in four other states head to the polls today for the next round of primary elections. And the spotlight will indeed be on Grant Plattner, a Marine Corps veteran and oyster farmer, whose controversial past now looms over his run for a U.S. Senate seat in the great state of Maine. MS Now reporter Nick McCool brings us more.
6: This morning, a key primary in a critical Senate midterm race. Democrat Graham Plattner expected to win his party's primary in Maine, despite a series of recent scandals.
7: This is a pretty hard thing to go through, to be entirely honest. And the only thing that really makes it bearable is going around the state of Maine and having as much support as we've gotten.
6: Plattner's campaign has been littered with controversy, including a tattoo he says he got years ago resembling a Nazi symbol, which he said he covered after realizing the link, plus reports of offensive comments online and physically threatening behavior. He's denied any physical intimidation and has expressed regrets for the past incidents. Several other women said positive things about their relationships with him.
8: There's a lot about my struggling, not being a good boyfriend, certainly self-medicating with alcohol, and I've been very upfront since the beginning of this campaign that was a pretty dark period of my life after I came back from my combat service.
6: Many high-profile Democrats have stood by Plattner or declined to ask he drop out, despite the party's hard line on personal conduct in the past.
9: They are willing to stomach scandals that they were not willing to stomach before. It's just a different party. I think it's grown coarser under President Trump. I think that Democrats are really, really desperate to win, no matter what that means.
6: A Plattner victory in November could be critical to Democrats retaking the Senate.
9: This is a state that Kamala Harris won. It is seen as the state the Democrats have the best shot at picking up in the Senate.
10: I believe that Graham Plattner has a lot of questions to answer.
6: But he would have to get through Republican Senator Susan Collins, a political survivor who has weathered tough re-election battles before.
9: Susan Collins has done the seemingly impossible. She's a Republican who has held on to a seat in what is functionally a very blue state. She's been able to do it by cultivating this moderate persona, right? She pushes back on President Trump just enough of the time to be able to hold on to that centrist image.
6: Elsewhere on the primary map, South Carolina Senator Lindsey Graham fighting to avoid a runoff in his GOP primary. Republicans also duking it out in the race for governor there. Trump-backed Lieutenant Governor Pamela Evatt facing off with a crowded field, including Congresswoman Nancy Mace.
11: And an update on that L.A. mayor's race we've been following. Progressive City Council member Nithya Raman overtaking Spencer Pratt, that former reality TV star that President Trump said he hoped would do well. Raman now projected to reach that November runoff with incumbent mayor Karen Bass in November. Back to you.
5: Nick McCool, thank you. John Hotman, let's talk Maine. Obviously, it has been a wave of tough headlines for Graham Plattner in recent days. Still drawing big crowds, his campaign says the enthusiasm is still there. Polls suggest a tight race with Susan Collins, who we should know is a survivor, has gotten through tough races before. What's your take on the state?
12: I mean, I think that, look, some of the bloom is off the rose here with Plattner. And you hear, in our reporting over the course of the day, you could hear a lot of Maine Democrats who are essentially now saying, I'm now less enthusiastic about this than I was before, and I'm now voting mostly in a more tactical way, or in a more just in terms of the end result. We have to get Susan Collins out. We have to put a check on Donald Trump. I can live with these things with Graham Plattner that I might not love, which suggests that kind of one of the questions here in a race like this, where Democratic enthusiasm is going to matter a lot in terms of beating Susan Collins. If they get the kind of turnout that we've seen over the course of the last 16 months in these off-year elections and elsewhere, you know, since Donald Trump took office, if you get Democrats out enthusiastically for whatever reason in the fall, he's got a pretty good chance of beating Susan Collins. But the question that none of us know the answer to is, what else is there about Graham Plattner that could take the edge off of Democratic enthusiasm that will come out over the course of the next few months? Again, I'm not hinting at anything that I know, but I'm telling you about my history covering campaigns is that the worst details about a given candidate that come out through opposition research are usually not dropped in June. They usually are more dropped in October. And so the question is, if this is the worst, Plattner can probably come through this and rally Democrats around him to make their very, very competitive race. But we'll see what happens later in the year.
5: We will see in the months ahead for sure. Thanks, John. Coming up on Morning Joe, as a co-founder of the legendary Allman Brothers band, Greg Allman helped define the sound of Southern rock. And now a new documentary is looking at his musical legacy. His son, Devin Allman, and filmmaker James Keach join us straight ahead with a preview of Greg Allman, The Music of My Soul. A Green Room performance here. We'll be right back with that.
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2: 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Because if you got trouble, you're not going to be visited by the little inspiration God, you know. There's as many ways to write songs as there is songs. And it'll hit you at the most inopportune time. But every now and then, one of them will hit you just like a ton of bricks, the whole thing.
3: That was the late musician, of course, Greg Allman, describing his songwriting process. The award-winning Southern rock pioneer died back in 2017, leaving behind a prolific discography that spanned six decades, including his time with the Allman Brothers Band, which was formed with his brother Dwayne in 1969. Now, a new documentary titled Greg Allman, The Music of My Soul, explores some of his remarkable legacy through archival footage and never-before-seen interviews. Joining us now, musician and son of Greg Allman, Evan Allman, and the Golden Globe award-winning filmmaker and director of the documentary, James Keach. Our thanks to you both for being with us. Devin, we'll start with you. Talk to us about why now do you think the Allman Brothers music still resonates, you know, decades later, still resonates, but why do you think this is a good moment for this documentary?
4: Well, I mean, I really think that, you know, it takes a while to cull all of the archival footage, to go through, you know, the archives is a process, you know. James did an incredible job on this documentary. There's things that I've never seen that I didn't even know existed. Really haunting, beautiful portrait. We're the family is so proud of it.
3: So James, talk to us about what themes, as you were going through, as Devin described, you're going through the footage, obviously, lots of footage. You're doing interviews, you're seeing performances. How did you decide what to include? What was the themes you wanted to hit, the story you wanted to tell?
5: Well, I wanted to tell an emotional journey. And when I was first asked to do this by Michael Lehman, I told Michael, I said, I have a brother named Stacy who I'm very close to, and we've done a lot of work together over the years, and I couldn't imagine losing my brother at the age of 24. And then on top of that, I came from a small town in the South, and it was very segregated. And I totally admired what Greg and the, you know, it was one of the first integrated bands coming out of the South and the origin of Southern rock. And so I just found emotionally a guy who's had all this early childhood trauma. His father was murdered. Dwayne dies at 24. Barry Oakley dies a year later. He just had the essence of the rock star, sex, drugs, rock and roll, tragedy, and redemption. It's a fantastic story.
6: Hey, James, it's John Heilman here. Tell me about the relationship between these brothers. I think, you know, a lot of people think it's the Allman Brothers Band, and you know, for a lot of people, the high point of the band is in that period before Dwayne Allman dies. He was seen as kind of the musical genius in a lot of ways behind the group. No diss to Greg, but just as a guitar player and the person who pulled the band together. What was the emotional, artistic, and psychic impact of losing Dwayne right at the brink of the breakthrough for the band for his brother Greg?
5: Well, as Greg said, he was angry at God for taking his brother. His brother was like his second father. And he was the cohesive element in the band. And so when he went, I think Greg was lost. And I think that's one of the reasons why he descended into the hell of drugs over the years. And as I said, he redeemed himself, as Devin says in the movie.
4: Yeah, he never got over it.
5: Good job.
6: Yeah, I'm curious. I just heard you say this thing when we started out about how there are things in the movie that you had never seen.
4: There was certain footage that I had never seen yet.
6: Were there things in the movie that you watched that you learned about your dad that you didn't know?
4: No.
3: All right. So in part of the documentary, Greg Allman reflects on the influence of his older brother, Dwayne, who, as we just said, died in a motorcycle crash back in 1971. Here's some of what he said.
2: Me and my brother, one day, walking through the house and hears, what is this?
7: That's when he looked at it, like, what have you got there that's making that sound? How are you doing that? You know, you're not supposed to be doing cool stuff. Big Brother's supposed to do it first, you know? I said, well, that's my, capital M, capital Y, guitar. And the fights broke out. Mama, he's got my guitar, you know? And won't give it back. So she had to buy another one to keep peace in the family, right? And when she did, she bought two electrics. I got a Fender and he got a Gibson, and we just started playing. We became closer and closer. It was wonderful to watch it happen because I admired him so much. And then we started becoming equal. That was such a good feeling. I spent my life trying to impress him. Well, the first 20 years of it anyway.
3: As we were watching along, you noted a lot of guitar theft in that family. But Devin,
4: turned out pretty good, though.
3: It all worked out in the end. But talk to us about, like, why you think this music is so timeless, that here we are decades later, and, like, you know, so this it still resonates with so many people.
4: That's a good question. It's really haunting. There's a timeless element to it. There's a pain component to it. You know, when I hear those songs, there's, you know... there's a depth there. There's a pain there. There's a hauntingness that, I mean, that, and that's timeless, you know. Melissa, Midnight Rider. And then the other side of the coin, which was Blue Sky and Ramblin' Man, the very up, anthemic, you know. I don't know, you know. There's just certain music that, that'll live forever.
3: Yeah, timeless and I think compelling. Just there's a connection there that's always there.
4: Definitely.
3: Which is why it makes such subject of a, such a good subject for a new film, which, of course, is titled Greg Allman, The Music of My Soul. It's out in theaters only next Wednesday, so check that out. Musician Devin Allman and director James Keach, our thanks to you both. We really appreciate it, and we'll be right back with more Morning Joe.

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2: Got a 9-second difference, shot clock and game clock. Towns holding on to Wemby. Fox gets into the paint, puts up jumper, got it! De'Aaron Fox with a clutch bucket right there. And it's back to a 5-point game, timeout with 12.2 remaining. And the Garden has grown silent.
3: We have a series. The Knicks came into last night with a 13-game winning streak, mostly blowout wins, and then surviving two hard-fought games in San Antonio. But last night, the finals returned to Madison Square Garden in one of the toughest tickets, frankly, the sport and the city has ever seen. The Knicks could not pull it off, losing there at the buzzer. Now that they're still up 2-1, a pivotal Game 4 looms tomorrow night. And John Hahnemann and the New York Knicks fan, and their fans, of course, have not won a championship since 1973. So naturally, they took last night's setback in stride, calm, rational, no panic whatsoever, and no efforts to blame what changed. And what changed, you might ask? Well, last night, after that 13-game winning streak, President Donald J. Trump decided to attend the game at the Garden.
4: And fell asleep.
3: Fell asleep at one point, was booed loudly. And the Knicks lose.
4: Yes. Well, I mean, if you ask me what the keys are going forward for the Knicks, first, keep that guy away. That's the first key. The second key is Jalen Brunson is incredible. And you could make a case for him as the most valuable Knick, et cetera, et cetera. But I'm with Charles Barkley last night, who said this thing about how the Knicks, when they get a little too Brunson-centric,
3: agree,
4: they have this problem. And so the part of the reason they won those first two games in San Antonio was that Carl Anthony Towns, They focus a lot of their offense on him. He played great, and he, in that key matchup, which really is a key matchup, Wemby and Cat. Cat had got the better of that in the first two games. Cat didn't have the better of in this third game, and just didn't get that many looks. Like, they seemed to kind of decide to ignore him. They got to refocus on that. Brunson is incredible and great and clutch, but he can't be the absolute center all the time of their offense.
3: When the Knicks are clicking, the ball moves. It's a beautiful basketball, even as not a Knicks fan, I appreciate that. The ball, when it stops with Brunson, that's a problem. Also, Wembanyama was fantastic last night. Harper chipped in, Castle. You saw Fox with a big shot there at the end. 2-1.
4: Don't blame the refs.
3: Yeah, too much of that. They missed some calls. They miss calls both ways every game.
4: They didn't play good.
3: We agree. Game 4 tomorrow night. We will see you tomorrow morning. And that does it for us this morning. We'll see you at 6 a.m. tomorrow. Ana Cabrera picks up MS Now's live coverage right now.
5: Boom! Right now on Ana Cabrera Reports, primary pressure. Voters in 4 states head to the polls, but Maine remains the center of the political universe as Graham Plattner hopes to put a wave of controversies behind him. Also on Edge, leaders throughout the Gulf region hope the pause in strikes between Israel and Iran can hold as we learn of a U.S. helicopter that went down near the Strait of Hormuz. And Epstein investigation. The deceased sex offender's personal assistant becomes the latest insider to testify to lawmakers behind closed doors today. Good morning. It's 10 Eastern, 7 a.m. Pacific. I'm Ana Cabrera reporting from New York. And we start with another stacked primary day across the country. 4 states are holding contests for Senate, governor, and other races that will provide yet another preview of the dynamics that will dominate the midterm cycle. And perhaps the people with the most consequential choice today are the voters in Maine. That's where Democratic outsider Graham Plattner is hoping to advance and face off against longtime Republican Senator Susan Collins. Troubling allegations have left Plattner on defense in the final days of this race. He says allegations he behaved violently toward a girlfriend in the past were simply not true. And other women he had relationships with have painted a different picture of him. Democrats are still hopeful he's their best chance to flip that critical Senate seat as they try to take back power in Congress. Let's go to our MS Now reporters at a couple of those key primaries today. Kevin Fry is at a polling station in Bangor, Maine. Will McDuffie is a few miles outside Greenville, South Carolina. And also with us, director of polling at the Harvard Kennedy School, MS Now political contributor John Della Volpe, and New York White House chief, New York Times chief White House correspondent and MS Now political analyst Peter Baker. Kevin, what is Plattner's closing message to Democratic voters, and what are you hearing about why people are supporting him?
6: Yeah, and some of those voters are now getting a chance to have their voices heard. Just behind me, we're in basically the Civic Center here in Bangor, where voters have to come to cast their ballots. And you can see the voting booths right behind me. They're putting their ballots through the machines and making their voices heard. Now, Plattner's message in the closing days of this campaign has been one of trying to pivot away of the kind of scandal-plagued stories that have popped up in the last week and a half about his personal life, and trying to pivot back to the economics, the populists, the taking on the billionaires, taking on the establishment sort of message that his campaign hopes is able to resonate here as he seeks to take on Susan Collins in November. That's not to say, though, that there aren't some voters, even if they say they're backing Plattner, that have told us that they do have some trepidations, that they wish they wouldn't mind if they had a candidate without perhaps so much baggage. Here's some of what we've heard.
7: There have been some things that have come out that have disappointed me a little bit about Graham Plattner. However, I still think he's the best candidate.
8: I would not like Ms. Concerned to be reelected. So I'd like to vote for a Democrat that I think can win.
9: And do you think Plattner can win?
8: Yeah, I do. I do. I'd like to think we could get someone that doesn't have as much baggage as Plattner.
9: Is there anything that could come out against him that would make you think, okay, I guess I'll have to vote for Collins instead?
7: No, I don't. I think I would rather just not vote.
6: And so that's one of the perhaps most key things we've heard in the last few days, which is, as we've been trying to get some sense, is there a line that people are willing to cross, or is there a line where they say, you know what, no more, I can't back him? What would they do in November if there is another shoe that drops hypothetically about Plattner, who, of course, is a newbie on the political scene? We're kind of watching the vetting process play out in real time. And we will see if there are other folks like that woman we just heard from who say, you know what, I'd rather just stay on the couch, or I'll just leave that line blank. I don't like Collins, but maybe I'm not fully comfortable. That's one of the dynamics that voters themselves are grappling with right now. Though largely the folks that we're hearing from are willing to accept a degree of forgiveness, are willing to accept this idea of a rehabilitation sort of arc, saying that Plattner made mistakes, but we like the message and we like what he's fighting for.
5: And yet there's a damning new op-ed just today out by Plattner's former political director, Genevieve McDonald. Now, she resigned in October, saying she was disturbed by what she learned about Plattner. And some of her key quotes here: Graham Plattner is not someone who would be good for Maine or for the country. He exhibits a pattern of dishonest behavior. Over the past 8 months, women have come to me with their own disturbing stories about Plattner. MS Now has reached out to the Plattner campaign for response. John, Plattner has to counter these controversies and change people's minds about Susan Collins, a known quantity to voters there. How hard will that be?
10: Well, clearly, I think Graham Plattner, I think Democrats in Washington, D.C. prefer to have this race be about Susan Collins, but that's not where we are. But Anna, watching that reporting, I'm old enough to remember 2016. I'm old enough to remember, we all are, I think, the interviews of similar kinds of voters across battleground states, except the question wasn't about people's concerns about Plattner's personal background, but it was about Donald Trump's background. Mm-hmm. And there are millions of voters, I think, who made the decision in 2020 and 2024 that despite being uneasy with where Donald Trump was, they thought his particular policies would be better for themselves and for the country. And I think the exact same thing right now is playing out in Maine. I think Donald Trump prepared Mainers and perhaps all of us for this kind of campaign. But what makes Graham Plattner so unique, I think, isn't his ideology. It is this unique combination of his independence, of his authenticity, and his empathy to connect directly with Maine voters. And if he can continue to talk about their experience and how a Democrat senator and Democrat Senate can improve their lives, that will be, I think, the winning message in November.
5: He is certainly connected with voters there, all but knocking out Janet Mills, the sitting governor who launched this Senate campaign, has since suspended that campaign because she just didn't get the traction to continue to fund it, even though she does remain on the ballot. But Peter, what do Democrats see as Plattner's strongest case against Susan Collins? What's her biggest vulnerability?
11: Well, Donald Trump, obviously, that's what it's all about. I mean, she has been an enabler as far as a lot of Democrats are concerned of Donald Trump, and Mainers are not Donald Trump supporters. You know, I think that they are going to make, they're going to wrap that around her neck. And the Democratic strategy is going to be, as John said, it's going to be about party over individual, right? Yeah, you might not like this guy. He may not be, you know, have the character that you think the senator ought to have, but he's part of the party that you agree with, and therefore you need to vote for him. And I think that's really a remarkable indication of how much our politics have evolved over this last decade, where people are so determined to be for or against Trump, to be for or against their party, that it really doesn't matter too much, or they're willing to put aside concerns about the character and the record of their own candidate, as long as their candidate has a D or an R next to their name.
5: Will, let's bring you in from South Carolina, a wide open primary for governor in that state, and another MAGA falling out. This time it was Nancy Mace and Donald Trump, and she's running for governor. What's the state of play?
6: Well, Anna, it's another test of a Trump endorsement in a Republican primary. Now, we're used to his endorsees becoming Teflon, but just last week we saw his pick for Iowa governor lose in the primary there. And Pamela Evitt, the lieutenant governor here who Trump endorsed a few days ago, is no sure thing either. She's in a very crowded race with several others polling in the double digits, according to recent surveys. And look, we're in a Greenville suburb that went nearly 3-1 for Donald Trump in 2024. Every Republican voter we spoke to this morning supports the president, but it doesn't mean they're on board with Evitt. Take a listen.
12: I voted for Ralph Norman. He's been a good guy, conservative, always behind the values and principles of the Republican Party. And I just trust his judgment more than the other candidates.
6: Are you a Trump guy?
12: I am. Yeah.
6: He endorsed the lieutenant governor.
12: I really have no clue why Trump would endorse Pamela Evitt.
6: So the Trump endorsement alone is not enough for you to get on board?
12: No, I don't think so.
6: And Anna, if that Trump endorsement hurts anyone in this race the most, it might be Representative Nancy Mace, who styles herself as a MAGA firebrand, but she might have lost the president's support when she voted to release the Epstein files last year. But look, in any case, we're unlikely to get a clear winner tonight because with such a crowded field, it's unlikely any of these candidates hits 50%, which means we're looking at a runoff in just a couple weeks. Anna.
5: Will McDuffie in South Carolina for us. Thanks for laying out the state's races there. Peter, Mace still highlights past Trump support on her website. But I think about how that same strategy to try to still kind of cozy up to Trump failed for Republicans like John Cornyn, who also didn't get Trump's backing in his primary. Why not try a new approach?
11: Yeah, because there hasn't been a new approach that's worked. I mean, look, John Cornyn, of course, was not really seen as a Trumper, at least not compared to Ken Paxton. Nancy Mace has been, you know, in effect, cast to the sidewalk by Trump, and people know that. She offended him by you know, pushing on the Epstein files. She's been very outspoken on the issue of sexual assault. It's been an important issue for her. And I think that left her sort of as a party of one. In in this Republican Party, if you're not on the Trump train, then, you know, the path to success is just that much steeper. That doesn't mean you're going to be successful in the fall, by the way. I mean, I think what's important to remember is that all these Trump-backed candidates may be looking strong in Republican primaries, but they then have to meet a general electorate. And what we've seen in the year and a half since the president took office again is that the general electorate has moved significantly to the left. In every off-year election, every special election in which Democrats have faced Republicans, the Democratic vote has moved significantly up versus the Republicans. I mean, they win every district, but they have gotten more votes than they did last time around. And so I think that's the conundrum for Republicans. You have to tack toward Trump in the primaries, but then you have to worry about a general electorate in many of these states and districts in the fall.
5: I mean, just looking at South Carolina, Trump carried that state in three presidential elections with at least 55% of the vote. John, do Democrats fear a Trump-backed candidate in a general, or do they see it as an advantage now with a majority of the country opposed to the Iran war and prices skyrocketing for millions?
10: Well, obviously, South Carolina is a deep red state. But when you pull back the lens here, when you look at the 50 states plus Washington, D.C., Donald Trump is underwater in 46 of those 51 states. It is only Idaho, North Dakota, Wyoming, and West Virginia where Donald Trump has a positive approval rating. He is twice as unpopular today as he was in his first term. His first term at this moment, he was minus 10 in terms of his approval rating, according to YouGov. Joe Biden was minus 10. At this point, Donald Trump is minus 25 points kind of underwater. So it's clearly kind of a drag. He is almost 50 points underwater when it comes to the number one issue in America today, which is inflation and the cost of living. And in every single household across America, that's what voters, I think, are considering as they make their choice in the fall.
5: As voters go to the polls in all of these different states for primary elections, we're continuing to get results in a state out of like California, where they get mail-in votes that can continue to arrive after Election Day, as long as they're postmarked on or before Election Day. And right now we have President Trump lodging unfounded claims of voter fraud in the Los Angeles mayor's race, even though the outcome was exactly as expected, two Democrats advancing to the runoff in one of the most liberal cities, in one of the most Democratic-leaning states in the country. Peter, does that suggest there's nobody behind the scenes left to tell him the truth?
11: Well, they may tell him the truth, it won't matter. He doesn't care. We saw that in 2020. He was told the truth by his own people repeatedly, his own attorney general, his own campaign staff, Republican governors, Republican secretaries of state. Everybody told him that he had lost that election. At least enough people told him that he should have taken what they said seriously. Obviously, there were some people who were making false claims on the other direction, and he decided to choose them over, you know, facts. And I think what we're going to see here is anytime his preferred candidate loses, he will be out there talking about rigged elections without any claims, any evidence whatsoever. It doesn't matter that there's no evidence. He's just going to say it, and he'll say it over and over again. It's an article of faith with him, and he's made an article of faith with a significant part of the American public. I've never seen a president do so much to undermine the credibility and faith in Democratic elections. And I think that's got long-term effects beyond just this California race or any other races this fall.
5: Undermining the faith in the Democratic system, not just the Democratic electoral process, but we've seen it in the courts, we've seen it in other aspects of government. John, if Trump is resorting to these false claims already, pushing a stream of disinformation, are you concerned at what he'll do when midterm results in swing states start rolling in this November? Can states take any precautions now?
10: Well, I'm concerned short term, and as Peter said, longer term. And the reason Anahi is doing this is because, let's be honest, it's been effective. According to, I'm most concerned, as you know, about kind of future generations and younger voters and protecting democracy, et cetera. We found in a Harvard poll that we released in mid-April that only a third of younger voters under 30 believe the upcoming elections would be basically free and fair. They had confidence in that system. Close to majority said they had no confidence, and there were some that are undecided. And there was a direct correlation between those without confidence and they're being less likely to vote. And that is just another example of, I think, kind of sapping the agency out of millions of Americans. Only 15% of younger people, not much more older people, have faith in any form of government from the federal system right now. And that's bad for democracy, and it's bad for our future.
5: John Della Volpe, Peter Baker, Kevin Fry, thank you all for that insightful conversation. Up next, Ken Paxton's former impeachment lawyer tells us why he thinks the Texas Attorney General should not be the state's next senator. Plus, more questions about President Trump and Israeli Prime Minister Netanyahu's relationship as the Middle East remains on edge. And later, a reality TV star goes down in Los Angeles, sparking more false claims from the president. We're back in 90 seconds.
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0: Welcome back. Democratic Senate candidate James Tallarico of Texas just notched a notable endorsement from a former impeachment defense attorney for his opponent, Ken Paxton. Dan Cogdell says Paxton has, quote, lost sight of his core mission, which is to represent the people of Texas, while arguing Tallarico has prioritized, quote, unity over division. Cogdell worked with Paxton for nearly a decade, also defending him against criminal charges. And Dan Cogdell is joining us now. Dan, thank you for taking the time and for putting yourself out there. You donated the maximum amount you could to Paxton's Senate campaign last year, only to later call him a, quote, rubber stamp on President Trump. So how do you explain that dissonance? What changed?
1: Well, sure. First off, I was on his impeachment team and I was a lead lawyer in his criminal case. But the Constitution, Anna, requires me to represent him aggressively, ethically, and zealously. I did that. The Constitution does not require me to vote for him or endorse him. So the answer to your question, however, is I really wasn't familiar with Tallarico. When I held fundraisers for Ken and I made the maximum contribution since then, I have seen James Tallarico. I have heard him speak. I have met him, and I believe he's focusing on the things that Texans are concerned about. We are number one in school shootings. We are number one in uninsured motorists. We are at the very bottom in education. We are at the very bottom in healthcare. And I haven't seen Ken Paxton mention any of those things in his run-up in this election. I believe James is focusing on those things, and I think those things are important to Texans.
0: But arguably, you knew Paxton back then, and you still supported his campaign financially. You were one of his biggest defenders, literally, for years when he was indicted for felony securities fraud charges, accused of bribery and abuse of office, impeached by the Texas House for misuse of office to help his friend. His wife filed for divorce from him on biblical grounds, and now you claim he, quote, lost sight of his core mission, which is to represent the people of Texas. Has Ken Paxton actually changed?
1: You know, I don't know that he's changed. I do know that my feelings about Ken have evolved. They're not binary. They didn't happen overnight. My decision to endorse James was not a quick one. I gave it hard thought because I realized the pushback that I would get. But at the end of the day, my obligation to defend Ken is separate from my obligation to vote for the best person. And I believe the best person is James Tallarico for the reasons that I've discussed.
0: Do you regret defending Paxton?
1: Not a bit. I would do it again in a minute. I'm proud of the results that we obtained for Ken, both in the impeachment trial and in the criminal case here in Houston. I'm proud of that work. We did our job. We did it well. And I think those were the right results. But again, the Constitution doesn't require me to vote or endorse him. The Constitution requires me to zealously advocate for him.
0: Yeah, I understand that. And you are quoted as saying, quote, as a criminal defense lawyer, I wouldn't probably endorse the vast majority of my clients, current or former, if they were running for Senate. Another lawyer who also represented Paxton in his impeachment says you're a lifelong Democrat. Would you have voted for Tallarico anyway, do you think?
1: I don't know. It does bring a smile to my face, Anna, when Tony Busby calls me a lifelong Democrat, because he, Tony Busby, is kind of a walking Aggie joke to the extent that he calls me a lifelong Democrat. But he ran for office as a Democrat, so I'm not really sure that barb shot at me stings very much, at least in my world.
0: I guess the question is your vote against Ken Paxton, or is it for Tallarico in the sense, has he earned your vote and your endorsement?
1: That's a good question. The answer is absolutely he is. I'm not voting against Ken. I'm voting for James. And again, I don't wish Ken any ill will. I don't harbor any resentment for the man. I just think that Tallarico is the better candidate. I think he is focused on the issues that Texans care about, and I think he'll do a good job. It's going to be a heavy lift for him to get there. I get that. We haven't elected a Democratic statewide office holder in 30 plus years, so he's got a hill to climb.
0: Are you worried about backlash at all from MAGA world, or even retribution from Paxton's orbit? You already have another one of his former impeachment lawyers slamming you as a lifelong Democrat, for example.
1: Well, I'm not sure if slamming me as a lifelong Democrat is something I care about. But if I was worried about being popular and being the toast of any cocktail party, I chose the wrong profession. This is not a job you get into to be liked if you're going to do it right.
0: Dan Cogdell, thank you so much for joining us. We appreciate you offering your perspective.
1: Thank you for having me.
0: Up next, the key moment that led to a pause in fighting between Iran and Israel and what could happen next. As questions remain about why a U.S. helicopter went down near the Strait of Hormuz overnight. And later, we're on Capitol Hill, where lawmakers are about to speak to Jeffrey Epstein's former assistant behind closed doors. Why she's a key figure in the web that they're trying to untangle.
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4: We're following breaking news out of the Middle East, where an uneasy pause in fighting appears to be holding between Israel and Iran for now. But the same cannot be said for Lebanon, where today Israel carried out a series of intense and deadly attacks on the southern part of the country and ordered the forced evacuation of the Christian quarter in the city of Tyre. Israel says it's focusing on Hezbollah targets. Now, these latest strikes are threatening a return to the violence we witnessed over the weekend, as Iran said it would resume hostilities if Israel continues to attack its Hezbollah proxy. Meanwhile, we're also learning a U.S. Army helicopter went down overnight near the Strait of Hormuz. President Trump says the crew members aboard were not injured in the incident, though an investigation is underway. Let's bring in MS Now contributor Inzamam Rashid, live from Dubai, and editor of The Insider, Michael Weiss. Inzamam, any sense of how Iran could react to these latest strikes by Israel and Lebanon?
5: We're not getting any sense as to how they may react, but I think it's inevitable that they will, because despite the attacks between Iran and Israel over the last couple of days, the bombardment inside Lebanon that we witnessed today from Israel and overnight is hugely concerning. Now, Iran said yesterday that it suspended its military action towards Israel, but warned that it would resume them if strikes continue, including inside of southern Lebanon. So I do think that we'll expect the inevitable. I think what will be interesting is to see where Iran actually strikes. Does it target Israel? Does it fire ballistic missiles into Israel like it did on Sunday? Or does it feel that maybe it needs to protect that kind of short stock of ballistic missiles that we know they have, because it's been completely, not completely depleted, but significantly depleted, given the US and Israeli strikes over the last few months? And then will they target Gulf states instead? We know that over the last couple of weeks, they've hit the likes of Kuwait and Bahrain. They say that they've been targeting US military assets in the Gulf. We know, of course, they hit Kuwait International Airport last week, where they killed a few people and injured dozens more. And I think that will be the huge concern for the Gulf states, is whether this kind of emboldened, embroiled Iran could bring the Gulf states back into this conflict. Look, we haven't heard directly from Iran yet. in retaliation to these Israeli strikes in southern Lebanon. But I don't think, Anna, it will be long until we do see

0: your response, whether that's in military action or whether they come out with some strong words via their military.
1: There was also that U.S. helicopter crash near the Strait of Hormuz. What more do we know?
0: Yeah, so this news came in around midnight Eastern time, around 1 o'clock. And we heard these reports that two U.S. crew members had been rescued after a helicopter had crashed near to Oman in the Strait of Hormuz. Now, this helicopter had been downed, and we don't know whether that was as a result of Iranian fire, whether it was just technical difficulties that led to this helicopter crashing. And the U.S. hasn't released any more information about how that helicopter ended up crashing and these two crew members had to be rescued. Now, this was an Apache helicopter, and the U.S. Navy said that they used a drone to find and rescue these two crew members. CENTCOM also gave a very brief update in which they said the soldiers were safely rescued within approximately 2 hours and are in stable condition. The cause of the incident is under investigation. Now, last night after that NBA game in New York, President Trump came out and spoke at JFK in which he said that the crew members were all fine and that there were no injuries. Now, what I've been told, Anna, by some military analysts is that the U.S. uses these AH-64 Apache helicopters to patrol that strategic waterway, to patrol the Strait of Hormuz in an effort to deter small boat attacks and to shoot down Iranian drones coming towards U.S. assets. So that's the reason that that helicopter is used, but we've still got no clarity as to whether it was Iran that managed to shoot it down or whether it was technical difficulties that meant those two crew members had to be rescued.
1: Inzamam Rashid with that reporting. Thank you. We'll check back in just a bit. Michael, here's what President Trump said about the state of negotiations. Let's listen.
2: We're negotiating now, and they want to make a very good deal. They're willing to give us everything. They're willing to give us no nuclear weapon. I think we are winning that battle, but you're really going to win it over the next 2 weeks when we declare total victory. It'll be a total victory. It'll happen very soon. And oil prices will come tumbling down.
3: We have ongoing negotiations in Iran and with Iran, and that hasn't stopped. And we could have at least an idea by 1 or 2 days from now, but I think it's going well. The blockade continues to hold 100%.
1: So those comments just overnight, he says initially a couple weeks till total victory. Then he's saying 1 to 2 days. Is there risk of the president over-promising on progress, especially as we see these flare-ups in the region?
4: I mean, this is what he does, right? How do you say you're going to declare total victory if you're still in a process of negotiation? They're giving us everything, really? What are they giving you? Are they going to leave the Strait of Hormuz? Are they going to release their control over it, which
1: their
4: they didn't
1: common
4: have?
1: Common sense tells you that's just not realistic.
4: Look, I think there's another component to this. I mean, your correspondent just amply laid out all of the kind of military dynamics. We're in a state of flux. It's not quite war, but it's not quite peace either. That we're going to see these incidents so long as there's a naval blockade and the United States is interdicting tanker flow and so on. But there's an information campaign being waged here. And I think the Iranians know that and they're playing it very well. What happened over the weekend? They launched a rocket, a missile, at Israel, the first time since this 100-day ceasefire has been imposed. They did this because of the bombardment campaign Israel's been waging in Lebanon, or so they say. They did this with two things in mind. Number one, we still have missiles to fire at Israel. Number two, we want to see Donald Trump's reaction to this. And what was the reaction? Journalists called him up on the phone. You can apparently call the president of the United States on his cell phone very easily. And he said, I've told the Israelis don't retaliate. The Iranians got their shot off. Like, let's just put it to bed, right?
1: In a way, he was protecting Iran.
4: Yes, condemning Netanyahu, who wanted to go all in, a massive retaliation hitting energy infrastructure and so on. What happened is Netanyahu spent an hour on the phone with Trump saying, I have to retaliate. Israel cannot abide by an attack by a terrorist regime without a retaliation. So Trump said, fine, do what you have to, but keep it limited, right? So the Iranians are reading this as daylight between the United States and Israel. I was talking to some Israeli security analysts and former intelligence officials, one of whom said, this is a, quote, total strategic disaster for us because we went to war with the United States. thinking this was a grand opportunity to cut the head off the snake, right? Getting rid of the Iranian regime, that was going to be the end of the October 7th wars that Israel's been waging for the last several years. We saw in Donald Trump the most pro-Israel president we've ever had, but now it's like a pair of golden handcuffs are on our hands, right? Mm-hmm. We cannot act in a sovereign, autonomous manner because the United States is dictating the terms of what we can do for the first time. In the past, Israel would just do something. The U.S. would say, please don't do it. They'd do it and say, sorry, we have our own affairs in this neck of the woods, and we're just going to carry on with our business. And you can't tell us what to do as a sovereign country. Now Donald Trump says, I call the shots. I'm daddy. Netanyahu must listen to me. This is not where Bibi Netanyahu wants to be right now.
1: In fact, Axios has some reporting about sort of this divergence between President Trump and Prime Minister Netanyahu and, yep. and what is a divergence now between these two countries, right? Mm-hmm. In fact, U.S. and Israeli sources are saying the political interests of Trump and Netanyahu are diverging every day. Just how long is this relationship tenable, and do you see a potential breaking point anywhere?
4: I don't see a breaking point. I mean, the Israelis see the United States, quite rightly, as their strongest, most important ally. They can't afford to decouple the way that certain European countries might flirt with that idea now that the U.S. has basically declared war on NATO and the European Union in various manners. But I do think that they're beginning to realize that they were a little too hubristic, a little high on their own supply. I mean, they had massive operational victories. I mean, decimating Hezbollah, killing the Secretary General Hassan Nasrallah. They think that they have strategically defeated Hamas in Gaza, in spite of the horrific toll in that area. And for them, as I said, getting rid of the Iranian regime was, I mean, the coup de grace. If they could do this, in their minds, there would be equilibrium in the region. Now, there have been positive aspects for Israel in this war. Number one, their relationship with the UAE has grown incredibly close. I mean, I've been talking to Arab governments and some of the advisors to those governments who say, rather like the Israelis are now saying about the United States, you know, they feel like they were sold a bill of goods by Washington. They thought Donald Trump went to war. He should protect us. He should have protected us. He should have imposed these sort of anti-drone measures, this integrated defense. As your correspondent said, it's Kuwait, Saudi, you know, the Arab Gulf states that get pounded first when Iran wants to retaliate. So they're quite upset. But relationship with Israel and the UAE has grown quite strong because the Israelis have provided Iron Dome intelligence sharing. So I think the new reality of the region has yet to be written, but there are some interesting dynamics at play here.
1: Yeah, you give us such good background on all of those dynamics. Thank you so much, sure. Michael Weiss, for being here. Up next, we now know who is set to take on incumbent Mayor Karen Bass in November's L.A. mayoral race. As President Trump spreads more false claims about the vote count, with the governor's race still unsettled. And next hour, do Democrats see a path to controlling the House through Utah?
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1: 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Nice, right?
2: Well, the race for mayor of Los Angeles is now set for November. And reality check, a Trump-backed TV star will not be in the general election. Progressive City Council member Nithya Raman has overtaken Republican Spencer Pratt, the former Hills star, and will face off against incumbent Mayor Karen Bass in a runoff election. Raman's rise in the vote count follows, you know, the election night as the mail-in ballots are still arriving and being tallied. Today, in fact, is the last day those ballots can arrive and be counted as long as they were postmarked on or before Election Day. Let's bring in MSNBC reporter Jillian Frankel in Los Angeles. So walk us through this late surge for Raman and the coming Democratic civil war for L.A. mayor.
3: Anna, we saw Nithya Raman move into this number two spot only in the last few days, but the fact that this race has even moved to a runoff election is extremely notable. The last time a Los Angeles incumbent mayor faced a runoff election was back in 2005. If Karen Bass had gotten 50% or more, she would have won outright. But instead, we're now facing months of Democrats competing against other Democrats, different factions of the party competing against each other in order to gain representation in the mayor's office. And at stake in this race are major issues, things we've already heard about, things like Karen Bass's handling of the Palisades fire last year, housing affordability, cost of living concerns, homelessness, both of these Democratic candidates facing tough competitions in the next few months here. Anna?
2: We're still waiting to see who's going to be in that runoff in the governor's race. Where does that race stand, and how are officials trying to keep order with the president repeating baseless lies about a rigged election system in the state?
3: At this point, we know that Javier Becerra, the Democrat and a former HHS secretary, is set to advance to the general election in November. But who he is going to be competing against isn't quite set in stone yet. Right now, Steve Hilton, the Republican who's been endorsed by Trump, is holding that number two position, followed in third by Tom Steyer, a Democrat and a former billionaire hedge fund founder here. But still, in terms of addressing these fraud claims, we've heard officials here in California really emphasize that this timeline is normal. It's typical here in the state for it to take at least a few days, if not longer, to tally up all of these votes, especially just given the volume of mail-in ballots here. And in a preview of what may be to come in the next few months, we're expecting Javier Becerra and Steve Hilton to hold two separate events here in Southern California as they look ahead to what's next in their respective campaigns. Anna?
2: Jillian Frankel, thank you. We know you'll stay on top of it for us. Up next, Jeffrey Epstein's assistant answering questions behind closed doors on Capitol Hill right now, what she might be able to tell lawmakers. Plus, next hour, the Knicks lose Game 3 with President Trump there in attendance. How he was received and how he ignites a new discussion over politics and sports.
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Two, when it's time, just say, "Play Hot Mics on TuneIn." 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
4: Let's head to Capitol Hill, where the former assistant who managed Jeffrey Epstein's calendar for nearly two decades is facing questions behind closed doors. Leslie Groff is appearing for a transcribed interview as part of the House Oversight Committee's larger probe. She is one of the most frequently seen names in the Epstein files, appearing nearly 167,000 times. In one 2019 FBI document, she's actually listed as a potential co-conspirator to the late sex offender, though her lawyer says she was unaware of that at the time and cooperated with investigators. She was told she was not being prosecuted and had no knowledge of Epstein's crimes. Let's get more details from MS Now's Michael Schnell joining us there on Capitol Hill. Michael, what holes does the committee hope Groff can help fill in their larger probe?
5: Yeah, Anna, they're interested in learning some of these more intimate details of just who Jeffrey Epstein was spending his time with. If you think about the former witnesses that we've seen before this committee, it's been acquaintances of Jeffrey Epstein. Now we have somebody who actually worked for him. As you mentioned, Leslie Groff was his assistant for nearly two decades, scheduling some of his meetings, talking to folks on Jeffrey Epstein's behalf. They want to know just who Jeffrey Epstein was meeting with. What kind of scheduling events was he having on his calendar and other things like that. I spoke to Robert Garcia yesterday, the top Democrat on this committee. He told me that he's most interested in learning those things. Who was Jeffrey Epstein meeting with? What kind of events was he having scheduled? And any other intimate details of what his day-to-day looked like. He just talked to reporters a few minutes ago. Take a listen to what he said before this transcribed interview.
6: We're obviously about to hear from Leslie Groff. Really important for us to talk to someone that did Epstein's schedule, that was really focused on making sure that he knew where he was going, what he wanted to do. And so for that, that's really important information, considering the amount of people that she probably scheduled for Epstein. It's also important that he described her as someone that was very close. And so getting that information is going to be real critical for us over the next few hours.
5: Anna, it's also worth mentioning that some of the Epstein survivors have spoken publicly about speaking to Leslie Groff when they were being scheduled for these different appointments with Jeffrey Epstein. So certainly an important witness when we talk about this greater Epstein investigation that's been ongoing for months up here on Capitol Hill.
4: And my understanding, Bill Gates is coming in tomorrow, right?
5: Yes, that's right. He will be the next witness who will be up talking to the committee tomorrow behind closed doors. Again, when we've spoken to members of this committee throughout the recent months, they've said they want to speak to anybody who may have information pertaining to Jeffrey Epstein and his crimes. They are trying to turn over every rock. Today, that means talking to Leslie Groff. Tomorrow, that means talking to Bill Gates.
4: Meanwhile, President Trump has now officially nominated Acting Attorney General Todd Blanche to be the replacement for Pam Bondi permanently, given all the fallout from how he handled the Epstein files, how Bondi repeatedly said he was in charge of that rollout, among other things. What questions could he face in his confirmation hearing?
5: Certainly on a number of different topics, Anna. Obviously, the Epstein files are likely to come up, particularly, as you mentioned, Pam Bondi, the former attorney general, was up here on Capitol Hill just a few days ago talking to the Oversight Committee, and it was during that conversation that she said time and time again that it wasn't her overseeing the Epstein investigation and the release of the files. It was actually Todd Blanche. So certainly putting some of the blame for the missteps on Todd Blanche, opening him up to questions from lawmakers. Another topic we're likely to hear about is that anti-weapon fund that has caused a stir up here on Capitol Hill. Todd Blanche was testifying before the Senate last week, and he said before Congress last week when he said that the anti-weaponization fund would no longer be a thing, but certainly some lawmakers still have questions. So this is going to be a big topic in the coming weeks for the Senate, which will need to confirm Todd Blanche. Certainly a lot of questions about Epstein, the anti-weaponization fund, and a number of different topics.
4: Michael Schnell, thank you so much. Just ahead, Democratic Congressman Jason Crow, a combat veteran, sounds off on more than 100 days of war with Iran. Does he see an off-ramp as President Trump struggles to rein in Iran and Israel? Stay close.
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8: 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Nice, right?

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2: Carried out by Israel. Despite Iran warning, it will resume its own attacks on Israel if the Israelis keep hitting Lebanese towns and villages. Israel says it's targeting Hezbollah. For now, an unstable truce appears to be holding between Iran and Israel. Meanwhile, the U.S. military is also investigating what led to the crash overnight of an Army Apache helicopter near the Strait of Hormuz. U.S. Central Command says the two crew members were rescued and are in stable condition. Let's go right to MS Now contributor Inzamam Rashid in Dubai. Inzamam, Israel carrying out these new deadly strikes in southern Lebanon and forcing the displacement of thousands more. This could be significant because Iran continues to say what happens there impacts the U.S.-Iran ceasefire and possible path forward for negotiations, right?
3: I think it's very significant, Anna. And look, this idea of negotiations and talks, park that, because whilst this fighting is going on inside of Lebanon, Iran is not happy. They've said all along, even before this flare-up between Israel and Iran, that the fighting inside Lebanon needs to stop before we agree to any deal. It was baked into this memorandum of understanding that the US and Iran were working towards, saying that any attacks inside Lebanon needs to stop in order to get a deal over the line. And then targeting southern Beirut, the Israeli strikes on southern Beirut, clearly too much for Iran to sit back and to let that happen. And that's why they retaliated. So I think first and foremost, we need to see what the Iranian retaliation will be to these latest strikes from Israel into Lebanon. Remember, Iran said yesterday that it had suspended its military action to Israel, provided that Israel doesn't resume its strikes into Iran or continue its strikes into southern Lebanon. We've seen the pounding of southern Lebanon today, and so it's inevitable that Iran will likely respond. I think ultimately for Iran right now, Anna, this is a big sticking point. It's the big key in getting back to having talks with the US. I've had various conversations with my sources, whether it's in Pakistan, who are linked with the talks, whether it's in Iran, senior officials who are linked with the talks, or Gulf officials, and all of them are suggesting that the discussions between Iran and the US have slowed down significantly, perhaps not stalled completely, but the diplomacy is very faint right now. And I think that's a huge concern and a worry for many in this region. President Trump has said that the US was in the final throes of what will be a very, very good deal. He said this late last night, but I don't think we're anywhere near that. He may say that just to impact the markets. He may be saying that because he genuinely feels that the US may be close to getting a deal. But Israel right now clearly has its own agenda, Anna, and it doesn't look like that includes a ceasefire inside of Lebanon. And Iran will not be happy with that, and they will not be coming to any negotiation table as long as that fighting continues.
2: Inzamam Rashid in Dubai, thank you. And joining us now is Colorado Democratic Congressman Jason Crow. He's a former Army Ranger. He sits on the House Intelligence and Armed Services Committees. Congressman, thank you for joining us. Let's start with those two crew members rescued after that helicopter crash last night off the coast of Oman. So this is hitting closer and closer to home for Americans. Have you been briefed on what happened?
4: We haven't been briefed yet, Anna. I've seen the public reports along with everybody else. So I'm very glad the crew members have been rescued. It's once again a testament to the capability and just how good our military is, you know, rescuing our downed pilots. So I'm very glad for the pilots and for their families in this instance. And we'll do what we should be doing. And the Armed Services Committee is looking into the incident and seeing what happened and if there was a problem at any point in the operation.
2: President Trump was asked about the thousands of U.S. troops that remain in the region in that interview with NBC's Kristen Welker. Let's listen to that part of the conversation.
5: We don't need as many troops. I think it's just like it's on the to err on the side of caution. We have a lot of people there. They're very safe.
6: Operation I would say Fury. This.
5: It costs us very little to keep them there. I don't consider them in danger. We have the best defense anyone's ever seen. We have the best offense anyone's ever seen. So I don't consider it danger. I would say it would be foolhardy to do that because maybe we may use them. It's unlikely, but I think we'll keep them there until such time as we have a completion.
2: Congressman, how does an incident like that crash last night put the human cost of this unofficial war into perspective?
4: Yeah, well, listen, first of all, it's a war, right? People are saying it's not a war. It's an unofficial war. It's a military conflict. It reminds me of my time in Iraq and Afghanistan as we were getting blown up by roadside bombs and attacked by insurgents. And everyone back home was like, wow, it's not a war. You know, Washington, D.C. said, it's not a war. Well, it feels like a war to us. It felt like a war to me. And I can tell you, it feels like a war to the over 50,000 men and women who are serving over there that have to deal with, you know, potential air raids, potential drone attacks. Who are flying combat missions on a pretty regular basis. So, you know, it's just tone deaf for Donald Trump to say something like, they're perfectly safe. Of course they're not perfectly safe, right? We have to make sure they're as safe as possible, but there are over 50,000 service members over there. There are active combat operations going on. They're at high risk, and we need to be serious about that.
2: And I only said unofficial war because it has not gone through Congress. The president never got authorization for war from your body. And Democrats right. have been trying to pass a war powers resolution, which has stalled for more than 3 months now. Is that still your best option to rein this in, or is it time to consider a new strategy?
4: Well, we have two options, and actually last week we did pass, with the help of a very small handful of Republicans, we did pass a resolution in the House terminating the war, which we are going to send over to the Senate. I'm not holding my breath that the Republican-controlled Senate's going to do anything about this, and of course Donald Trump is not going to pass this bill, but it was an important first step. We've taken many votes, and I'm going to continue to force votes because, if nothing else, Americans who are overwhelmingly against this war, which is, again, a continuation of endless conflict in the Middle East, which is unbelievably unpopular throughout America when Americans are losing their health care, losing their farms, homes are going under, people can't pay their mortgage. You know, the suffering is very real for Americans. They just don't want to spend tens of billions of dollars in the Middle East anymore. But we're going to continue to force votes so that people know where their members stand. Are they for this or are they against it? You know, take a thumbs up or thumbs down on this vote. The second thing we can do is try to remove appropriations, because Donald Trump said it's costing very little. That is a lie. It's costing tens of billions of dollars, in fact, to have over 50,000 service members and all the assets over there. So we can look at removing appropriations, too, and we're just going to keep at it. You know, we're battling the Republican-controlled House and Senate that seems they want to rubber stamp anything Donald Trump does. That's the wrong answer here, and we're going to keep forcing votes as long as we can.
2: Let's pivot to Bill Pulte. Two sources familiar with the matter tell MS Now Speaker Mike Johnson is expected to meet with President Trump today to discuss Pulte's appointment as acting director of national intelligence. This is as Democrats are refusing to extend the Foreign Intelligence Surveillance Act while Pulte's in this role. And yesterday, Republican Representative Don Bacon suggested Trump pull his plans to put Pulte in this role to get Democrats on board with FISA. So Congressman, are Republicans, do you think, feeling the pressure here?
4: Well, they should, because Donald Trump just appointed somebody in one of the most important intelligence positions in our nation, actually maybe the most important. And why it's important is because after 9/11, America, we did a postmortem. We're like, how did this happen? How did we have different puzzle pieces, different sources of intelligence that could have shown us that the 9/11 attacks were happening? Because we were aware of certain things, but we didn't put all the pieces together. So we said, we're gonna create an entity, the Director of National Intelligence, that's gonna put all the puzzle pieces together, coordinate intelligence, make sure that it's not being siloed and segregated, to see the whole picture. That's what the DNI does. And by law, that person has to have experience. It says shall have experience in intelligence, because you don't want some random person in charge of that entire infrastructure. So here comes Donald Trump, who puts some random person in front of that in charge of that infrastructure with no experience to do that most important task that we learned has to be done after 9/11. So it's very dangerous for Americans. Secondly, this guy is a political attack dog. He has proven that his number one role is to go after Donald Trump's perceived political enemies. And as we head into an election cycle where Trump has repeatedly said he's going to try to undermine the integrity of the elections, I certainly don't want somebody like that in charge of an intelligence agency.
2: I do want to squeeze in a couple more questions. So real quickly, if possible, want to just follow briefly and ask you, how do you weigh, you know, getting rid of Pulte from this role or your concerns there with the concerns of the potential security risks of not renewing FISA, especially during a war?
4: Well, it's not weighing because they're the same risk, actually. Putting somebody who's incompetent with no experience and who is a political attack dog for Donald Trump and has made his career focusing on political attacks actually creates more risk. So that's a problem, right? That's not an either or. Bill Pulte being in this position does not mitigate risk. It doesn't reduce it. It doesn't make it less. It actually makes it higher. So I'm not in favor of Bill Pulte for any amount of time being in this role. That's number one. Number two, this is a really important authorization. I have voted in favor of FISA my entire career, but it is a powerful tool. And we have to make sure that you follow the law, that there's judicial review. And what we have seen in the last year and a half is an administration, a president, who routinely disregards the law, who routinely abuses process. I mean, literally tried to put me in prison back in February because I stated what the law was, and ignores court rulings. So I don't have any comfort that the normal process is going to work with this administration, which is why there needs to be a very short runway. I am not going to vote for a multi-year reauthorization that's based on someone obeying the law when we have a president who doesn't obey the law. I'm thinking a year or less reauthorization because our leverage, our ability to enforce the law, depends on short runways that if they abuse it, then we can go back, we can reform it, or we can take it away.
2: Okay, got to leave it there for today. Congressman Jason Crow, thank you so much for being with us. Up next, embattled Democrat Graham Platner just suffered another blow, this one coming from a former campaign staffer. We're live in Maine for primary day. Plus, heightened security, hours-long lines, and boos thundering through the world's most famous arena. The intersection of politics and sports at last night's NBA final. And later in the hour, how data centers and an ICE detention facility are shaping the race in Utah's first congressional district. We'll be right back.
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0: Welcome back. Primary voters are at the polls in four states today: Maine, North Dakota, Nevada, and South Carolina. But the president is focused on the vote still happening in California. I should say the vote count still happening. Of course, the voting already happened prior to Election Day and on Election Day. He's been fabricating false claims without producing any evidence that last week's election was rigged. We could hear more about those false accusations today because overnight, a second Democrat edged out Republican Spencer Pratt in the Los Angeles mayor's race. Let's get right to MS Now senior Washington reporter and co-host of The Weekend, Eugene Daniels. MS Now's Kevin Fry is in Bangor, Maine, and our MS Now political analyst, Republican strategist Susan Del Percio, and Democratic strategist Basil Smichel are here with me in New York. Eugene, the president's fabrications about California are just completely unsubstantiated, but he is not the only one questioning the vote's integrity. What are we hearing from other Republicans, lawmakers, and have any of them produced evidence?
1: First, Donald Trump has since February 1st, 2016, anytime he loses, that was when he lost to Ted Cruz in Iowa, anytime he loses, anytime he doesn't like what an election outcome has been, we'll call foul, producing no evidence, especially when in court. But the thing that we've seen since then is Republicans, if not winking and nodding, definitely it's completely supporting what the president has been doing. And so what he said in Los Angeles, not possible for Spencer Pratt, I think, to have lost the L.A. runoffs after the big lead he had. He called the nation a third world nation and called it rigged. As we know, that's not true. But then you have Speaker Mike Johnson, who, while saying it's not rigged, I don't think it's rigged, he said, he also said it stinks to high heaven. You have J.D. Vance, the vice president, saying something along the lines of it seems pretty shady to me. And so this provides Donald Trump and his allies and, most importantly, voters with all the things they need to continue to run with these lies. And it's something that you're starting to hear from folks who we used to think of probably as moderate Republicans, right? Saying maybe we should do some investigations. A lot of investigations have been done around the country into voter fraud, and no one has ever been able to find enough voter fraud to change an election. The truth of the matter is, it's Los Angeles, and Spencer Pratt is a person who is seemingly, clearly modeling himself after a Republican. Nithya Raman is a Democrat. Karen Bass is a Democrat. LA is a Democratic city. There you go. It's a pretty simple understanding of how this is shaking out.
0: And I think that fact check is just so important. And because the president keeps on amplifying all this mis or disinformation, we have to make sure we continue to put the facts and realities out there. Kevin, you're in Maine, where Democrat Graham Platner suffered another attack on his reputation last night, this time from a former campaign staffer. What more can you tell us about that?
2: Yeah. So, I mean, after this week and a half of not great headlines in the Wall Street Journal and the Wall Street Journal and the New York Times, the campaign over the weekend was kind of certainly trying to pivot back to the actual issues at hand. We were at a rally with him. We were at a town hall where he really honed in on his economic message. He alluded to the various stories from the last few days, thanking Maine voters for standing by him, but really wanted to touch on the economic issues that have made his that have launched kind of the groundswell of support that he's seen here since he launched his campaign first last year, including this kind of populist message going after the billionaire class, going after the members of the establishment. But that op-ed, which was published by one of the former political director of the campaign, she raises a litany of concerns, saying that he exhibits a pattern of dishonest behavior that is impossible to ignore, says we've learned to excuse what we should condemn. I want better for my daughters and for the people of Maine. And she goes on to say that the answer to a broken political culture is not to accept it. The list goes on, but essentially she's saying he's not fit to be the U.S. Senator from Maine. This from his former political director and also someone who, we should note, was quoted in one of the stories about the sexting that Platner is accused of. Now, we've had a chance to talk to voters multiple times over the last couple days up and down the coast here in Maine, and repeatedly we have heard people say, at the end of the day, we stand by him, we believe in this sort of redemption arc story, and believe that he can be a better person. Here's some of what we heard just this morning.
3: When it comes to the last week and a half of news, how have you processed that? Has that impacted your impressions of him, of his chances, of voting for him?
4: It gave me pause, but luckily it was 2 weeks ago, so I had some time to still process.
5: I would say if we keep trying to have somebody who's absolutely perfect and Lily White, in more ways than one, in office, that we're never going to be able to defeat someone who supports somebody who is far, far worse, in my opinion.
2: Now, to suggest that this is a universal feeling amongst voters would be incorrect. There are several that we've also talked to that say this really has taken the wind out of their sails. And at least one has told us that, look, if it comes down to it, if there's more that comes out, I may end up just not voting for the Senate race. I don't want Collins by any means, but if he does anything more or more revelations come forward, I might have to think about not voting at all.
0: All right, Kevin Fry, thank you so much for that reporting. Susan, I want to read some of Genevieve McDonald's op-ed. This is the staffer who is no longer working with Graham Plattner, and she writes, "We've learned to excuse what we should condemn. Enough is enough." But is it? I just keep wondering, does character matter anymore?
6: Well, it depends on what your goal is. If your goal is winning elections and you want to plow through this and you believe that this, you know, you need to get rid of Susan Collins and you want a Democrat in the U.S. Senate, you will find a way to plow through this. That is the way politics works. And frankly, the claims that have been made in this day and age are not deal breakers for a lot of voters.
0: And is that just since Trump or well, it's since what do you Trump, think is the think reason for that?
6: There's been, it started before Trump, but certainly amplified under Trump. That's not to make an excuse. Listen, I think anyone who has a Nazi tattoo is disqualified from day one. As far as the sexting scandal, I think it was more of a campaign problem because the campaign was aware of it before it came out and they just handled it so badly. His wife accepted that. So that's on their relationship. And, you know, I'm not sure anyone should be passing judgment on what happens between two spouses. It wasn't like it just came out of nowhere. So it was, people were aware of it. But the bigger picture is here what we're seeing in our politics. And right now we're seeing it on the Democratic side. It's not to say it won't happen on the Republican side, Anna, is that the Democrats were so excited about finding this candidate, a populist candidate, someone from the working class, someone who went after billionaires, someone who seemed like a really good national figure for Democrats to hold on to. Well, you know what? A candidate should never be the leader of a party or a movement. They have a job to do, and that is to win their race.
0: How do you see the Plattner candidacy right now, Basil?
7: Yeah, you know, I was listening to some of the comments that he made at a town hall the other day in responding to some participants' misinformation about immigration, and he was so good on the response. But these charges are concerning. The Nazi tattoo is disqualifying, in my view, is disqualifying. But the truth is that what we normally found as disqualifying in our culture is no longer the case right now. Susan's right. It started before Donald Trump, but he certainly brought it to the mainstream. And what Democrats in Maine and certainly across the country are deciding right now is, among other things, it's the choice between power and character. Power is important because that power means being able to vote on voting rights, reproductive rights, appointees, presidential appointees. So there's a lot at stake. Maine voters are going to make their decision, and you know, Democrats will have to live with that. The additional challenge, though, is operationally, how does that work? If winning the primary, who's going to campaign with him? How much money is going to go into his coffers? That's where this gets even more complicated for a party that desperately needs to get the Senate back.
6: And if I could just add, it gets complicated for folks who are running for 2028.
7: Yeah.
6: Who's going to show up there now, given his circumstance? Yeah. That will be telling.
0: Guys, let's touch on a primary happening in another state and the power of Trump's endorsement being tested again today. This time it's in South Carolina, this six-way Republican race for governor. And we saw Trump's preferred candidate, of course, lose last week in Iowa. Susan, could tonight be a repeat?
6: Tonight's going to be really interesting. I've been following this race a bit, mostly because of Nancy Mace, who has been a Trump supporter. She likes to portray herself as in the Trump column, and yet she's gone against him and used it as a leverage point on the Epstein files to really make a name for herself. So I'll be very curious. If Nancy Mace wins, this will probably rightfully or wrongly, be part of a narrative that starts tomorrow about the importance of Donald Trump's endorsement going forward.
0: Mm. Well, and it was Mace's specific vote on the Epstein files and the release of those files that lost her endorsement from Trump, even though she was MAGA aligned all of her time there in Congress.

0: separating herself. Do you think that's going to work?
1: Well, she wants to win, and I think this is a big referendum on the question of how much autonomy do Republicans have in their districts and in their states, separate and apart from Donald Trump. She's got to do it.
0: Voted for Trump three times.
1: I know, and we saw what he did. You know, his influence in Indiana and other states. But you know, there is a real question, as Susan raised, as to whether or not if you call out Trump on specific issues that a lot of Republicans might agree with you on, is it more important than just be able to elect people that support the president from on the Republican side? And I don't know if it's going to count for anything. South Carolina may be a little more independent than some other states, but this with six people in a race.
2: I think right, it's a crowded primary, and her name ID is through the roof. So that's.
0: Eugene, there's another big development this time in the Texas Senate race that Democrats are eyeing. Republican Ken Paxton's former defense attorney, as well as his former impeachment attorney, is now endorsing Paxton's Democratic opponent, James Tallarico. And I want you to listen to what he told me just last hour. Has Ken Paxton actually changed?
3: You know, I don't know that he's changed. I do know that my feelings about Ken have evolved. At the end of the day, my obligation to defend Ken is separate from my obligation to vote for the best person. I believe the best person is James Tallarico. I'm not voting against Ken. I'm voting for James. And again, I don't wish Ken any ill will. I don't harbor any resentment for the man. I just think that Tallarico is the better candidate.
0: Eugene, do Dems really have a chance in deep red Texas?
4: Maybe. This is like sometimes they get really excited, right? We've had these kind of conversations before. But when I talk to folks who are on the ground in Texas, especially Democrats who have been like Lucy with the football over and over again in Texas, they are starting to really actually believe they have a chance. They always believed that John Cornyn was going to be a little bit tougher to beat. But with Ken Paxton, is what they tell me, both the campaign and their allies, that he's easier to kind of tell voters who he is. James Tallarico jumped into the race for the primary in Texas talking about corruption. And that is an easier brush to paint on Ken Paxton than it is on someone like John Cornyn. Ken Paxton doesn't have the decades-long infrastructure politically that John Cornyn has. So there's little things like that that are important. It's also the question about Donald Trump. And you see especially Latinos moving back toward the center, not just because of immigration, but because of the economy and how much money they feel is leaving their pockets. Those are the kinds of things that create an environment that could work. And folks feel like Tallarico and his kind of being in the middle of the road, it seems much more moderate than Beto O'Rourke, then that might be able, they might be able to sell that. And the fact that he talks about being a Christian, and this is, of course, Texas.
0: So many states to watch these days. Thank you, Eugene Daniels, Susan Del Percio, and Basil Smichel. It's great to have that conversation with you all. And be sure to watch Eugene on the weekends, both Saturday and Sunday, the weekend primetime. Eugene, it's the weekend AM starting at 7 a.m. Eastern right here on MS Now. Coming up, boo-hoo, the not-so-warm reception for President Trump at last night's Knicks-Spurs NBA final. And he's being called the Zoran of Utah, the progressive Muslim immigrant hoping to make history in his state and the mark he wants to leave on Democratic politics.
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0: Well, the New York Knicks suffered their first loss in 14 games in Game 3 of the NBA Finals last night. And many fans are blaming a certain VIP guest who didn't actually have anything to do with what happened on the court. President Trump was the first sitting president to attend an NBA final. And as you can hear, he didn't get the warmest reception. The pool reporter with the president described the boos when he was on the Jumbotron as thunderous. But the president posted after the game that New York loves him, and here he was before heading back to Washington.
1: What did you think of the reception you got from the Knicks fans tonight?
2: I thought it was great. I mean, I thought it was amazing, actually. Even when they had the camera on me, I thought it was very good, yeah. It was certainly amazing. It was, I think, mostly cheers. It was loud and it was very enthusiastic.
3: They are going to deliver.
4: The fifth game in San Antonio.
3: I don't know. We're busy with a lot of important stuff right now at EPA.
2: Like a war.
0: Let's bring in sports journalist Jason Page. He's the host of Sports Wrap with Jason Page, and he's an MS Now columnist. Jason, the president certainly isn't the first politician to get blamed for a bad score at a game, but he didn't seem too bruised by the boos. But just how unusual was that reception, literally getting greeted by thunderously loud boos?
5: He had to know it was coming. And I think on some level, he relishes it. We live in this world. We live in this WWE culture where you're either the hero or you're the heel. And I think he relishes being the heel in this situation. He knew what was coming when he came to Madison Square Garden. He had tons of people inconvenienced. He had herds of fans being shuffled around from entrance to entrance, trying to get into the arena after they paid upwards of $5,000 to $6,000 to $7,000 at the low end just to get into this game. He knew what was coming, Anna. And I mean, frankly, you know, it's kind of funny to me because a couple of months back, the Mets started off the season in a terrible way. And conservatives were blaming Zoran Mamdani because he went and hugged the Mets mascot. And then the Mets lost like 14 games in a row. Fans are irrational.
0: Yeah.
5: What is fan short for? What is fan short for? Fanatics. And
0: yeah,
5: I mean, so if you're going to blame Donald Trump for this loss, the fact of the matter is he's not the reason they lost. But he did add to an atmosphere that I think in many ways did sort of change the dynamic in that arena last night between the Spurs and the Knicks.
0: But sports are supposed to bring people together, right? We hear a lot of people talk about sports being this great unifier. They shouldn't be political. Is that an argument for politicians to be in the stands or to stay away?
5: Well, it's just this politician. Let's be honest about it. If Barack Obama's there last night, nobody's booing like crazy. And again, this isn't something that Barack Obama did when he was president of the United States. It isn't something that George W. Bush. It's something no president has ever done. Go to an NBA Finals game. They know to not make it about them. He's the exception, and he's been the exception in so many regards since he walked down, you know, the golden escalator, you know, 10 years ago, Anna.
0: Let's switch to another big sporting event. This Friday, Team USA has its first World Cup game, and they'll face Paraguay at Los Angeles' SoFi Stadium. But listen to this. 2,000 workers have already authorized a strike, in large part because of concerns over ICE agents at that game. What's your reaction to that?
5: It's not surprising. I mean, look, the fear and the cruelty is the point. But, you know, we've heard so many people say this over the years with this administration and the policies they're putting in place. It's the fear that's the point. You know, this is the same administration that a couple of weeks ago said, you know what? If you're applying for a green card, you're going to have to leave the country. That impacted me personally. My husband's somebody who's applying to get a green card. That impacted us personally when the administration said, we're going to put a situation in place where if you're applying for a green card, you may have to go back to your country of origin. Do you know how complicated things like that, how difficult that makes for people who are trying to get a better life in this country? So the cruelty is the point and the fear is the point. And just putting that little bit of doubt, that scintilla of doubt in the minds of these workers who are just going to try and make a living at the World Cup, that's the point.
0: The policies are already impacting the games, though. We've already learned that a Somali referee for the World Cup was denied entry to the U.S. over vetting concerns, according to the New York Times. Yeah. Immigrants' rights groups have issued warnings for people traveling to the games. Trump's border czar is promising more ICE agents in New York. What do you make of the fact that the World Cup is now in the center of the immigration debate in this country?
5: Unfortunately, it is not surprising. They're going to use, look, this administration is going to use any touch point possible to try and drive home its overall message of, you know, being sort of anti-immigrant. And that is, you know, that's something that we've seen throughout this administration, not just this go around, but the last go around as well. This is going to be a World Cup unlike any other in a lot of ways. And I am fascinated to see, from an attendance standpoint, with ticket prices being what they are, from fan engagement standpoint, given the fear that is out there in the community because of ICE agents potentially being at these games. You know, it gets started here in a couple of days, and it really is going to be fascinating to watch the dynamics at play, Anna.
0: Jason Page, thank you. We'll have conversation to be continued as the World Cup unfolds. Thank you.
5: Always up appreciate. Next,
0: centrist or progressive, the battle over Utah's newly drawn Democratic district. Plus, how the growing screwworm outbreak is turning into a political blame game. We'll be right back.
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15: We're now on the midterms. Voters heading to the polls in four states today with more primaries just around the corner. And a newly drawn congressional district in Utah is giving Democrats some hope of picking up a seat there. You can see the district is that spot of blue in the middle of the state. It includes all of Salt Lake City and is estimated to lean 17 points more Democratic than the national average, with multiple candidates now vying for that Democratic nomination ahead of the June 23rd primary. And MS Now reporter Namdi Agwanwu has been digging into Utah's congressional race. So we don't usually think of progressives in deep red Utah. Tell us more about this.
16: Yeah, it's something that I was surprised by when I went to Salt Lake City myself last week. What I learned is there's a very strong progressive undercurrent in Salt Lake City that has really only grown over the last 6 years because they haven't had a single Democratic representative in Congress. So if you think about they sat through the first Trump term. They sat through Biden. They're sitting through this moment without any representation. So what that's done is that sort of fomented this progressive spirit that candidates are now trying to tap into. So in this race to elect someone for this district, you have one centrist, Ben McAdams, who is your typical sort of moderate establishment Democrat. He represented the district the last time there was a Democrat in Congress. And because it had at that point a very large conservative portion of that district, he had to sort of toe that line way more often. Now that this seat is safely Democratic, you have a slew of progressive candidates jumping into this race who call for things like abolishing ICE. There's a lot of support of that in Salt Lake City because ICE actually purchased a warehouse a little bit north of the city that they want to turn into one of the largest detention centers in the country. There's a big movement against data centers. This is a water-stressed city. You have people like Kevin O'Leary making investments in data centers there. That's caused big backlash. And as a result, you have progressive candidates trying to tap into that in hopes of potentially sending a progressive to Congress out of a very safe Democratic seat.
15: And one of those progressives is Liban Mohammed. Right. He's being called the Mamdani of Utah. Yeah. What are the similarities?
16: So it's interesting. The House Minority Leader in Utah actually used that term, and half of it is based off his personality. He's a young 27-year-old. He is charming. He knows how to kind of work up a crowd. And he kind of got a lot of attention in April because at the state party convention, he delivered a speech and ended up winning the most delegate votes, which was a shock because he was a pretty unknown candidate. People attribute that to me by saying he just has that it factor. And that's given him some popularity, a surge momentum there. It's also some of his views. He's a very progressive candidate who supports things like abolishing ICE, who wants to focus on affordability. And he has a story. He was inspired to run in part by Trump's attacks on Somalis in places like Minnesota. I asked him about that, and I want you to hear what he had to say about that.
17: I think a lot of people were scared, shocked that
7: a Somali American, 27 years old, Muslim, in Utah of all places would have the audacity to believe that he belongs in the United States Congress. The problem is not our immigrant communities, it's not our Latino community, it's not the Somali American community, it's not our LGBTQIA community, it's not the Muslim community. The problem is a system that prioritizes corporate greed, the war machine, over us, the ordinary people.
16: So Anna, right now he's still polling towards the back of the pack, but he's been seeing a lot of momentum lately, and it's leading to questions about whether or not he could surprise folks and actually wind up in this seat this fall.
15: All right. That's one to watch. Thank you, Namdi, for bringing that to us. Again, that primary 2 weeks away, and you can read much more of Namdi's reporting on MS.now. Coming up, from Texas to New Mexico, there's a growing and dangerous screwworm outbreak. What you need to know when we come back.
17: 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Stay on top of the MLB season with ESPN Radio. 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

0: This morning, the race to stop an outbreak of a deadly flesh-eating parasite is heating up as officials confirm more cases of screwworm in Texas and New Mexico. Now, the screwworm is a parasitic fly that poses a risk to livestock, wildlife, pets, and is uncommonly found in people. It was once an annual problem for Southwest cattle ranchers before it was considered eradicated in the 1960s. Now, there are five confirmed screwworm cases in the U.S., affecting three cows, one goat, and one dog. MS Now reporter Laura Haefeli is tracking these developments for us. So this sounds really scary, but just how big of a risk is this to people and the food we eat?
1: It absolutely does sound scary. The USDA, though, has said there is no threat to the food supply, in part because they've quarantined the affected counties and livestock cannot move in and out without being inspected and then approved for removal. But here's the thing. That does not resonate with ranchers. Ranchers aren't necessarily worried about food supply. They're worried about revenue loss. If this spreads and something like this can spread quickly, they're set to lose more than $1 billion in revenue. And this is an industry that, you know, they just cannot afford that right now. And then this casts an even wider net. You talk about the restaurants, you talk about barbecue restaurants in Texas, of which there are so many. These prices could go up because of lack of supply. And again, we know over the last few months, they've been struggling as is with higher operational costs because of diesel prices, because of shipping costs. So this really does add insult to injury. And the time I spent in Zavala County this past weekend, that is what I heard from ranchers. That is what I heard from restaurant owners. But still, the USDA continues to say this. Take a listen.
2: I also want to continue to ensure this does not affect the food supply system. This is not a virus. It is not a disease. It is a pest. And so we obviously are treating it as such, but the food supply system remains intact.
1: And we now know that Canada has actually temporarily banned any imports of cattle and horses into Canada for the time being. So again, this is just the beginning. This is likely going to continue into the coming days. They're trying to get a hold of it. And a way they do that is actually fairly interesting. It's something they've done for decades. They use sterile flies. They introduce them into the population so that additional screwworm flies can't be born.
0: Interesting. Thank you so much, Laura Haefeli, for bringing us that. And that does it for us today. Thank you for being here. See you tomorrow. Same time, same place. I'm Annika Brera reporting from New York. Ariel Reshef picks up our coverage next.
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Two, when it's time, just say, "Play Hot Mics on TuneIn." And you're in for unfiltered takes, A-list guests, and the stories everyone else is too scared to touch.

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2: It is so great to be with you on this Tuesday. I'm Ariel Reshef, reporting live from MS Now headquarters in New York City. Main frame. Democrat hopes of reclaiming the Senate may very well run through embattled candidate Graham Platner. What today's primary will tell us about how voters weigh political scandals versus the urge to win. Plus, inside Epstein's inner circle, Leslie Groff, the executive assistant whose name appears more than 160,000 times in the files, faces questions from lawmakers on Capitol Hill. What could she reveal about the years when she booked massages and meetings with young women for Epstein? And first, the booze, then the blame. Fans at the Knicks' biggest home game in decades point the finger at President Trump after their Game 3 loss. What the president is now saying about the reception he got at Madison Square Garden. We have a lot to get to on this Tuesday, but we start with a test of strength in Maine's Senate primary. Democrats will be scouring today's results to see if the man that they're banking on to help them win back the Senate, Graham Platner, still has the voters' support, despite a laundry list of scandals, including a Nazi-style tattoo, offensive remarks online, extramarital sexting, and ex-girlfriends who accuse him of toxic and unsettling behavior. They are the kind of allegations that could have derailed a political run in years past, but Platner has tried to convince voters that he's the right candidate to represent them despite his past. Here's how he explained it to the Wall Street Journal.
3: I spent a lot of time kind of trying to figure out ways to just feel connected to people, but while also being really angry at society in general.
4: That anger came out in your Reddit post.
3: Well, that's why the internet was where I found a lot of that outlet.
4: And the people around you, did you ever do anything harmful to people around you? Did you
3: treat
4: the people in your life well?
3: Well, I certainly was a, I would say I was not like the best romantic partner in the sense that like I was emotionally unavailable.
4: But not hurtful in another way.
3: No.
2: And Platner has denied allegations he physically or emotionally abused former partners, although he has admitted to sexting outside of his marriage. Voters seem poised to nominate him anyway. Platner's closest competitor is former Governor Janet Mills, who had suspended her campaign months ago, but is still on the ballot. But anything approaching a close race could be considered a major warning sign for Democrats worried Platner's past will catch up with him in the general election, costing them a chance to knock off incumbent Susan Collins and potentially reclaiming the Senate in the process. MS Now's Kevin Fry has been talking to voters in Bangor. Kirby Wilson is politics editor for the Maine Trust for Local News, which owns several of the state's daily papers. And Barbara Boxer is former Democratic senator from California. Eugene Robinson is a Pulitzer Prize winning columnist and MS Now political analyst. Great to have all of you with us. And Kevin, there's a decent amount of hand-wringing going on from Democrats on the national stage, but is that being echoed by voters where you are?
5: There is some of that, but I will say we've talked to probably more than three dozen, maybe four dozen voters over the course of the last few days as we've made our way around Maine. And quite frankly, most of the folks we're hearing from say, yes, we understand these stories are out there. Yes, we are digesting these stories. But right now, we are willing to believe that that is behind him. He is changing himself. We trust his judgment going forward, and we believe that this is a redemption story. Still, there is that lingering question. We get past today, and there are certainly folks who have said to me, what shoe is going to drop next? What is the next story? Is there going to be another revelation that could imperil his chances in November? Folks here are very cognizant that this race is critical when it comes to which party controls the U.S. Senate heading into next year. So here's a sense of what we heard from some voters as they were coming to this polling place in Bangor this morning.
6: If it's a Collins versus Platner matchup, I know how you'll be voting.
5: Are you confident about, is there anything that could make you rethink backing him?
6: Nothing that I can think of, but the unthinkable, we've seen it happen. So I keep an open mind.
7: He's admitted, I wasn't a great boyfriend. But that's a normal part of life. So, I'm going to listen and learn more directly from people as much as possible. So there will be a line. I don't know what it is, but I'm going to stay open and observant.
5: Now, and there's kind of the key question that no one can answer for me when I've asked this question, which is, what is the line where it is too far? We've talked to some folks who have said that, they might just not vote for Senate at all. They don't want Collins, but they also maybe won't be able to bring themselves to vote for Plattner. Some even told me that they might vote for Collins instead because they've, believed that she does have somewhat of a moderate streak. One other kind of component that we're going to be watching here and that I've heard from voters throughout the day and the last couple days is what the Janet Mills contingency ends up looking like. We just spoke with a woman just outside. She declined to go on camera, but she told me that she voted for Mills, can't support Plattner because she told us she sees some of the allegations against Plattner as mirroring too close what happened with the accusations against Trump, and she feels the Democrats should essentially be holding themselves to a higher standard.
2: All right, Kevin Fry, thank you for that reporting. And Kirby, is there a threshold in your mind that Plattner needs to reach to ease Democrat concerns about whether he can actually win in the fall? And what are you going to be watching for today?
8: A numerical threshold is a little difficult to say, but at the bare minimum, he needs to escape a ranked choice runoff. We have ranked choice voting here in Maine, and so he needs to clear a majority tonight to assuage the most basic concerns. To my mind, what's happened so far is mostly a recapitulation of the dynamics of the race as we already expected. Graham Plattner was already known to be a guy with personal baggage. He's also already known to be a guy who has legions of dedicated followers and dedicated supporters. And his campaign is banking on that energy translating to winning over the median voter, whereas Senator Collins is banking on the fact that, okay, sure, she might not be able to pull together a rally of 1,000 people in Portland like Senator Plattner can, or like Mr. Plattner can, but she will be able to convince the median voter, the normie voter, the quiet voter.
2: What about, this idea that you may have voters that decide to vote for Mills, even though she essentially stopped her campaigning, but she's still on the ballot there? Do you see that playing out?
8: Yeah, absolutely. There'll be a not insignificant percentage of the Democratic electorate that goes with Mills because we have ranked choice voting here and because you can choose your preference. But I've asked those same voters, okay, well, are you going to back Senator Collins in November? And most of them say, absolutely not. I don't think Mr. Plattner's problem is with Democratic voters, the kind that would back Governor Mills. I think his problem is going to be with independents and no party affiliated voters, and even some of the moderate Republicans he hopes to peel from Senator Collins in November.
2: Yeah, and speaking of Senator Boxer, even if Plattner wins today, it's a whole other ball game when it comes to the general election. A PAC now aligned with Susan Collins is already releasing ads, putting Plattner's remarks front and center. Let's listen.
9: Graham Plattner called Roland Maine a stupid and racist.
10: You're calling me stupid and racist?
9: Who says something like that?
11: Plattner said cops are bastards, all of them. Graham Plattner has no respect for law enforcement.
12: Graham Plattner said some lobstermen are absolutely terrible people.
13: Graham Plattner, you got it absolutely wrong.
12: It disgusts me.
14: Graham Plattner would be a big embarrassment for me.
15: I would never vote for Graham Plattner.
2: Senator, given the track record so far, as you heard from Kevin's reporting, people are a little bit worried that there could be another shoe that drops here. How worried do you think Democrats should be going forward?
16: Let me just take a step back. You never know what shoe is going to drop on who. So let's just move to where we are today. I believe there is a choice, really, between two flawed candidates. Now, that might surprise you. Plattner, he's personally flawed. His painful, ugly past is pretty much, he's owned up to it. But Collins is politically flawed in a blue state, and she does not own up to any of it. She acts like she's bipartisan, but she's voted 94% with Trump for billionaire tax cuts and hurting the middle class. She's taken the lead on many of these awful justices, including Kavanaugh, who she said would never overturn Roe v. Wade. She went to the mat for him. He also was accused of sexual assault, by the way, and he gets confirmed. And now women are bleeding out because they can't get legal abortions in many states. And the last point I'd make is, you know, she was a big cheerleader for the Iraq war. I've read some of her speeches. She said, this is the most important thing. There's weapons of mass destruction. It'll prevent future wars. And then when Plattner says, my God, you voted for that horrible war that made me so sick, she says to him, well, you volunteered. That to me is horrible. So yeah, you can do all these things against him. And believe me, there's lots to say about someone in a blue state who doesn't fight for the middle class and for the people of Maine. That's my take.
2: Eugene, there is reporting in Time magazine, and it's been elsewhere as well, that the pushback that Plattner is receiving could actually benefit him in some way. One 36-year-old told Politico, Mainers don't want to see one of their own cut down at the knees. They're getting defensive over this. So do you believe that voters could actually connect more with Plattner because of a checkered past and what he is trying to bill as a, you know, apology tour, essentially?
17: You know, I think it certainly has the potential to strengthen the bonds between Plattner and his core supporters, and maybe actually to attract some more, because the question is, will the central dynamic in this fall's election be establishment versus outsider, populist, something new? Something different. There is such a widespread disillusionment or disgust with so-called political elites right now. Well, Susan Collins certainly is one of those. She's been in that Senate seat for a long time. She, as Senator Boxer just reminded us, she took some votes that Mainers do not like, and whose repercussions continue. Negative repercussions continue for women, especially across the country. And so so this yearning for an outsider, for something new, for something fresh and rough and authentic, I think is, you know, that points at Plattner. So if that's the dynamic of the election, then I think Plattner will be in pretty well positioned this fall.
2: Senator, you know, as we noted up at the top, it wasn't too long ago that these kinds of unsettling allegations leveled at Plattner would have forced him or any other candidate facing this to bow out of a race. We've talked about this in the past, you and I. Plattner's former political director, Genevieve McDonald, wrote an op-ed in The Washington Post and said, quote, "We have learned to excuse what we should condemn. I want better for my daughters and for the people of Maine. The answer to a broken political culture is not to accept it, demand better from those entrusted with power or seeking it. Enough is enough." Of course, for many Democrats, the concern here is if Plattner goes down, then the chances of taking back the Senate look bleaker. So what's the answer here?
16: The answer is what I said. You know, all politics, they're choices that you make. So it's for the people of Maine to decide. Plattner has an ugly, brutal past. He's owned up to it. Shoes to drop, I can't talk about that because I don't know about that. But I do know what Susan Collins has done. You know, fought for these right-wing judges. I've talked to many insiders right now who say she's supporting a huge increase in the military budget, in the war budget, which Hegseth wants. I mean, it goes on and on. The last point I'd make is, she supported the Save America Act, and that hurt women, too, because if you go to register, you have to bring your birth certificate, your marriage certificate. If you took your husband's name, if you were divorced, you got to get that certificate. It's a poll tax on women. So is it about Plattner's very offensive past that he's stepped up and said, yeah, this happened to me, and it's because I went to war and all the things he stated? Or is it about the people of Maine and their kids and grandkids? And, you know, what's going to happen with this budget, with the billionaire tax she voted for, which is stealing from healthcare, from everybody? So that's what this is about. I mean, I agree with Jean in terms of this point about inside, outside. But to me, it's more about the people of Maine and who they want representing them and who they want fighting for what they need, not what Susan Collins needs or Plattner needs, but what they need.
2: Eugene, you did mention this yearning for an outsider right now, sort of the anti-establishment candidate. But what do you think this moment in totality says about where we are in politics? Is character no longer on the ballot?
17: Well, yeah, I think that train left the station for a while in this sense. Character is not totally off the ballot. However, the boundaries have certainly been stretched. I mean, look who has dominated our politics for the last decade. Donald John Trump. Certainly, he stretched those boundaries. Look at whom the Republicans have nominated for Senate in Texas, Ken Paxton. He's a poster child for that expansion of those boundaries. And so we are where we are. We might not want to be here, but I think a lot of Democrats are like done with unilateral disarmament and done with saying, we can't match the Democrats, the Republicans, we can't be like them. And I think a lot of Democratic voters see that as a surrender. And so, of course, there are limits. But so far, they don't believe Graham Plattner has transgressed their limits. Now, we'll see tonight and we'll see in the fall.
2: As Kevin Frey reported, the voters said that there's a red line. Unclear what the red line is. Kevin Frey, Kirby Wilson, former Senator Barbara Boxer and Eugene Robinson, thank you all. In 90 seconds, the Trump effect, new fallout from the president's big appearance at the NBA Finals.
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0: 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The shows, music, and news you love, anytime you want.

A jinx, a curse, or even the Trump effect. These are the phrases that are flying around today as some disappointed Knicks fans point the finger directly at the commander-in-chief. The team's 13-game winning streak came to an end last night with Trump inside Madison Square Garden to watch Game 3 of the NBA Finals. At one point, the president was put up on the Jumbotron during the national anthem and got booed louder than the San Antonio Spurs.

0: As the Washington Post puts it, it was a collective roar from fans who had shown up hours before tip-off to inch through lines, funnel through fences, and give themselves over to a security protocol that resembled an airport more than a sporting event, all to accommodate the first sitting president to attend an NBA Finals game. But here's how President Trump remembers it.
1: I thought it was amazing, actually. You mean when they had the camera on me? I thought it was very good, yeah. It was certainly amazing. I think mostly cheers. It was loud and it was very enthusiastic.
0: Joining us now, MS Now contributor Pablo Torre. He's the host of Pablo Torre Finds Out on Meadowlark Media. Pablo, great to see you. Today, the White House posted a picture of the president at the game with the caption, King of New York. Here it is. But did the president's presence take away from the major moment here in New York City? And does he have an accurate read on how the fans felt?
2: Oh, the emperor has many clothes. He is definitely wearing clothes and is not at all naked. And this is all exactly what the president says it is. Look, in reality, what we saw last night was not only a game that was reconfigured for the worse, by the way. If you're a Knicks fan, you don't want an arena that had to be completely disrupted by the fact that you had to do this truly understandable and yet extreme level of security because he is a sitting president. You don't want the idea of this run to be made around this man who had not previously expressed any interest in it. It's also the fact that when he got there, what we saw in reality was not merely that the emperor happened to be quite nude. It's that he was also asleep. He was asleep in his luxury suite behind the bulletproof glass for an extended period of time. And shout out to all the people who were taking this on cell phone cameras to see it. And then he left early with about 7 or 8 minutes to go in the game, which was very much still in doubt. So was any of it worth it? I don't know if that person exists outside of his cabinet that would make that argument.
0: Who leaves game three at 7 minutes till the end? I guess the president. To hear Trump say afterwards, I think it was mostly cheers. That was his read on his reception. Do you think he genuinely perceives it that way, or does he just care less and less about negative attention? Any attention is attention.
2: Yeah, is it malice? Is it incompetence? Is he genuinely having a psychological break with reality, or is this his willpower that's forcing reality to bend to him? These are, I think, deeper questions for people above my pay grade at this point. All I know is that this is the bingo card being fully completed. This was an event that had nothing to do with him outside of his previous affiliation as a celebrity in New York who had gone to Knicks games previously. That is true. But instead, it became a piece in the theater of transactionality, frankly. A building in Madison Square Garden and a friend in the owner of the Knicks, James Dolan, who has been trying to do deals with the federal government to retain his own position in New York City with the Garden and the various breaks that the government can afford him. And then, of course, on top of that, it's the NBA that was once known as this real vanguard of what it meant to be someone, an institution, a group of athletes, group of sports administrators who would call out what they thought to be rank hypocrisy, and even more than that, a corrupt administration in the summer of 2020, now being, of course, fully complicit with that same transactionality. And all of it felt very familiar if you've watched sports invade politics at Trump's behest otherwise.
0: So what put this into perspective for us? I know that there were long lines. People felt inconvenienced. It's a major sporting event. So how different was the security situation, the Secret Service protocol last night? And was it as frustrating as it's been made out to be? Or is it just because it's Trump?
2: Yeah, look, it's certainly, of course, a bunch of people who don't like Trump as well, right? That's also part of this story, in total fairness. But in terms of the levels of security, this was, in the estimation of people, including myself, who have covered these games before, this was unprecedented. And more than that, it was the portrait of the sports affordability crisis, which also happens to be the same affordability crisis that has infected America. What do I mean by that? I mean that other than the game itself, the way that people who could not afford to enter the building have been celebrating, throwing a party in New York City, was doing this outside. these raucous and joyous gatherings right outside Madison Square Garden. If you can't afford to be in the building, at the very least, you can be outside. And this is something that Knicks fans and New Yorkers have been waiting for 50 years, since 1973, the last time they won a title. And so the idea that none of those parties right outside the Garden could happen because of the security state that President Trump, of course, deserves and perhaps demands, all of that felt like, once again, prioritizing a billionaire inside who was not really interested in this thing in any meaningful way, as evidenced by the fact that he was asleep and then left early, at the expense of people for whom it's too expensive already to actually watch the team they love the most. That's what's happening in sports, and that's what's happening also, obviously, in America writ large.
0: Yeah, those tickets, you know, thousands, tens of thousands of dollars to be inside the building. I know people were disappointed they couldn't be directly outside the building. There will be a lot of fans watching Game 4. Pablo Torre, thank you so much. Appreciate it.
2: Thanks.
0: Up next, the Epstein aide mentioned in the files more than 160,000 times sits down for some tough questions with House lawmakers.
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0: Right now, the former aide who Jeffrey Epstein referred to as an extension of his brain is behind closed doors being interviewed by members of the House Oversight Committee. Leslie Groff worked as Epstein's executive assistant for 18 years and was once listed by the DOJ as a potential co-conspirator for her involvement in scheduling Epstein's massages and travel for his victims. Groff has not been charged with any crime and has said through her attorneys that she had been unaware of Epstein's abuse. MS Now congressional reporter Michael Schnell is on Capitol Hill for us. Michael, what more do we know about Groff and the questions that lawmakers are going to have for her?
1: Yeah, Ariel, this transcribed interview has been ongoing for about 2 hours in the room right behind me. Lawmakers were really interested in speaking to Leslie Groff because of what you laid out, the fact that she was his executive assistant for nearly two decades, as mentioned, a plethora of times in those Epstein files, and we're starting to get some details of just what she is telling the committee. I'm told by a source familiar with the matter that Leslie Groff has told lawmakers, quote, "I never saw anything improper," jibing with what her attorney has said in the past. She said that she was not aware of any of Jeffrey Epstein's crimes. I'm also told she is answering questions, but at some point she's saying, "I don't know," or "I don't recall." Now, that is important and it is notable because we have heard from Epstein survivors in the past who have said that Leslie Groff was central to the crimes. For example, last year we heard from one Epstein survivor who was abused when she was a minor, who said that she received a number of calls from Leslie Groff telling her that she had to be at Epstein's home, so many phone calls that she led her to drop out of school in the ninth grade. Now, it's important to note that the information we're getting at this point is just part of the conversation. We'll glean the entire interview once the transcript is released. But this is an important and a notable transcribed interview as the Oversight Committee has been continuing this investigation. We heard from Chairman James Comer just before it went underway, calling Leslie Groff an important witness and saying that this is part of the committee's search for accountability. Take a listen.
2: I think the interviews that we've done have been very productive. We're bringing in the most important people in the whole Epstein criminal enterprise that are still alive, and hopefully we'll get the truth to the American people, and if there's an opportunity for accountability, we sure want to see that happen.
1: And Ariel, again, Leslie Groff today, an important witness, but certainly not the end of this investigation into Jeffrey Epstein. Tomorrow, we're going to see Microsoft co-founder Bill Gates up here on Capitol Hill speaking to lawmakers. In the past, he's admitted to meeting with Jeffrey Epstein and having lunch with him. In 2021, he said he cut off ties, but lawmakers still want to talk to him about what he may have or may not have known about.

0: about Jeffrey Epstein and his crimes.
1: Michael Schnell, thank you so much for your reporting. And we're going to talk to one of the lawmakers that is behind those closed doors with Groff in our next hour. So hope everybody will stick around for that. We have new reporting now about the plans for a seven-figure fundraiser at Trump's golf club in Virginia the day before that big UFC fight at the White House. MSNow's Jake Traylor is at the White House with new details. Jake, what have you learned?
2: Yeah, Ariel, a frugal $1 million seat. That's what this fundraiser is charging to get inside the doors. Now, it's being hosted by MAGA Inc., which is a Trump-aligned super PAC, but it's being hosted at Trump's golf course, Trump National, in Virginia. Now, MAGA Inc., to just back up a little bit, has raised a lot of money, $342 million this election cycle, and that's going to go towards Republicans' congressional races in these upcoming midterms. But there have been a lot of questions about the UFC event that'll take place on the South Lawn of the White House this Sunday, particularly questions about conflict of interest, of who's potentially benefiting here from an event of this sort. Anytime we've gone to the White House with questions about this, they've pointed us to the UFC, saying this is the UFC's event. They're hosting it. We're just agreeing to host it on the White House lawn in commemoration for America's 250th birthday. Now, this million-dollar event happening just one day apart is really notable. And there are also now reports of individuals that are coming to attend the UFC fight that will also pay the $1 million to attend the Trump-aligned fundraiser as well. That's one piece of it. Another piece is that in about 25 minutes, a Trump coin, a gold medallion Trump coin, that's a joint venture between Trump Coins and the UFC, will launch and be available for purchase to people across the country and globe. One of those coins, Ariel, $12,000 to purchase that gold medallion coin. Now, this coin and the profits of this, the company in charge of the licensing here is owned by, you guessed it, Donald Trump. Now, Trump has given his business assets over to divested and given it to a joint venture owned by his sons, or rather managed by his sons, Don Jr. and Eric, but the president still remains the sole beneficiary and retains control of that company, Ariel. So again, as conflict of interest questions arise around this UFC event, around this MAGA Inc. fundraiser that's now taking place, Trump and the White House continue to say this is all just commemoration of the 250th anniversary of the country.
1: Jake Traylor, thank you so much for your reporting. Still ahead, can a self-proclaimed MAGA candidate survive her primary without Trump's endorsement? The latest on Nancy Mace and South Carolina's fierce governor's race.

0: The South Carolina congresswoman who once called herself Trump in high heels is facing a primary fight today after the president snubbed her in order to endorse her opponent. Nancy Mace has been in a bruising race to become the next governor of South Carolina, and she's publicly stated she believes there's only one reason she didn't get Trump's backing: her push to get the Epstein files released. And she says she's okay with that. MS Now's Will McDuffie is reporting from Easley, South Carolina. Also joining us is former Republican governor of Ohio, John Kasich, host of The John Kasich Show on SiriusXM, and an MS Now political analyst. Will, what are voters telling you about the race there for governor?
1: Well, Arielle, that Trump endorsement that did not go to Nancy Mace went instead to Pamela Evitt, the lieutenant governor here. But honestly, I've been talking to voters all day here at this polling site, and I haven't gotten a single indication that Evitt is running away with this thing. In fact, I've heard voters tell me that they're supporting a slew of different candidates in this race, from Attorney General Alan Wilson to Representative Ralph Norman to Mace herself. So this will be a real test, again, of a Trump endorsement in a Republican primary. Every Republican we spoke to today says they love Trump, but they're not necessarily, all of them, on board with his endorsed candidate. Take a listen. Did the Trump endorsement matter to you?
2: No.
1: Nancy Mace is kind of a national figure. What did you think about her?
2: I didn't like some of the things she puts on Facebook, some of the negative things she said.
1: You've got Pamela Evitt, the Trump endorsed candidate, Alan Wilson.
3: Pamela Evitt. Yeah.
1: Because she was endorsed by Trump?
3: Yes.
1: That goes a long way, right?
3: Yes, yes.
4: I voted for Ralph Norman.
1: So the Trump endorsement alone is not enough for you to get on board?
4: No, I don't think so.
1: Now, if one of these candidates reaches 50% tonight, this thing is over. But more than likely, Arielle, we're headed to a runoff in a couple weeks because this race is just so jam-packed with a bunch of different contenders. Voters here will be back in this voting location in 2 weeks' time. Arielle.
0: Get comfortable there, Will. Thank you so much for your reporting. Governor Mace is one of the few Republicans who defected on the Epstein files. She's still standing at this point. We saw what happened to Thomas Massey. We saw what happened when the president turned on Marjorie Taylor Greene. Nancy Mace still refers to herself as a MAGA candidate here. But if she loses, what message does that send?
5: Well, I mean, the Trump endorsement does definitely matters. But, you know, what's interesting, Arielle, and this is kind of hard to believe, but lieutenant governors don't get very big name ID. I know that's kind of, but, you know, it's like you got the governor and then you have like the lieutenant governor who's way down. You know, nobody really has that name ID, and that matters a great deal. Now, Trump endorsed her, the lieutenant governor, because he was angry at Mace because she dared go after him on the Epstein files. What's amazing about this race, Arielle, is that Nancy Mace is running commercials of Trump endorsing her in her last congressional race. And then you have the lieutenant governor running Trump's endorsement. So I'll bet people down there are scratching their heads and they're saying, well, which one does Trump like? But it was interesting listening to those folks. I mean, you can't. Just a couple of interviews, you don't know, but it seemed as though Trump's influence mattered a little bit less. But Mace is definitely she's a fighter and she is well known, and it's an interesting situation. Different,
0: interesting,
5: so much different than Massey. You know, Massey was in hand to hand combat with Trump. You don't hear too much about this. So I think Mace has a shot at winning.
0: It's interesting that both those candidates are claiming Trump's endorsement, although Mace seems to have been from a bygone moment. Governor, you know, I want to ask you about the Texas Senate race. It's getting a lot of attention. Ken Paxton's former impeachment lawyer, who worked for him for nearly a decade, including defending him against criminal charges, he's now endorsing the Democrat, James Tallarico. Here's what he told MS Now earlier today.
6: I have seen James Tallarico. I have heard him speak. I have met him, and I believe he's focusing on the things that Texans are concerned about. We are number one in school shootings. We are number one in uninsured motorists. We are at the very bottom in education. We are at the very bottom in healthcare. And I haven't seen Ken Paxton mention any of those things in his run-up in this election. I believe James is focusing on those things, and I think those things are important to Texans. Yeah, I'm not voting against Ken. I'm voting for James.
0: How big of a blow could that be for Paxton? Do you think voters are paying attention? I see you shaking your head.
5: Totally insignificant. I mean, they don't know who anybody's lawyer is, you know. They're really more focused down there on it's a cultural thing, Ariel. I know everybody keeps talking about the fact that are the Democrats going to win this? Look, this guy, Tallarico, is a very good candidate. It's amazing what he's been able to do to go from the Texas House to being in this position and getting a national recognition. What he faces, though, is a cultural issue. Texans still are conservative. And remember, we live in a world now where we look at the other party as being, you know, like if they win, our lives are over and vice versa, which is just crazy. But that's kind of where we live right now. And so would I be stunned if Tallarico won? The answer would be no. Do I think he will win? The answer is I do not think so. And he's running against the perfect foil, right? I mean, this guy is the opposite of Tallarico. But again, Texans are conservative, and they are conservatives almost always are Republican. And that's what we look at. But in terms of his lawyer, Paxson's lawyer saying, I don't dislike the guy. I'm just not going to vote for him. Nobody cares about that.
0: Tallarico had to fend off accusations of being a vegetarian or a vegan. That just shows you, God and gas. That just shows you, you know, where politics are. Former Governor John Kasich, thank you as always.
5: I'll see you. Goodbye.
0: See you later. Up next, what would Andy Rooney think about all of this? The grandson of the 60 Minutes icon opens up about the turmoil unfolding at CBS and why Americans should care about the state of journalism in our country.

0: Legendary 60 Minutes correspondent Leslie Stahl is reflecting on the recent firings of Scott Pelley and others at the show as the hardest chapter of her career. Stahl, who has been with CBS News since the Nixon administration, told Puck, quote, "This was by far the worst experience I've been involved in or even witnessed." And she admits that the decision to stay was a difficult one. My next guest is the grandson of one of the most iconic faces of 60 Minutes, Andy Rooney. There you see him. Rooney's commentaries about life's big and small absurdities became the signature ending to every broadcast until he was 92 years old. His grandson, Ben Fischel, is also an editorial cartoonist. Ben, really appreciate you being with us. In a piece for the LA Times, you ponder what your grandfather would have made of this, what he would have said about what's happening at 60 Minutes. So what do you think? What would he have said?
1: You know, if my grandfather were around today, I'm sure he would say something pithy and brilliant, and we would all agree with it. But unfortunately, he's not here. You have me, and I can only guess what he might say. But the reality is, I don't think he'd be too happy, neither with the situation at CBS or the state of the media at large. And I'm sure he wouldn't be silent about it. And I think that's really because CBS has kind of broken one of the cardinal rules of journalism, which is that you don't allow the owners, executives, or advertisers to meddle in newsroom coverage. And it seems pretty obvious to me that CBS has changed their posture on Trump to protect the business interests of their owners and his massive media merger. You know, I don't want to speculate what Grandpa might say, but he never pulled punches with his grandchildren, so I don't know why his employer would be any different. You know, it's a very confrontational business at 60 Minutes, and I think be confronting his bosses, maybe not on air, but he would stand with Mr. Pelley and Leslie, and you know I'm sure he would want it all to work out.
0: I'm sure, as you mentioned, it would have been pithy and brilliant, whatever response he had. Leslie Stahl, along with other longtime correspondents, Bill Whitaker, John Wertheim, they've decided to stay there because they say they don't want to see this program die. Do you think that staying in the room is the right call here? Can they help bridge the deep divide in the newsroom?
1: I do. I think they should stay and fight. I enjoy watching them. It's great for the viewer. You know, there's a lot of language out there from Barry Weiss and others that they need to pivot and be more digital. But the reality is that's just the medium. Good journalism and good storytelling, that's always what really matters. And they're really good at it. And, you know, frankly, with something like 60 Minutes, you need veteran journalists. And I hope they stay on for as long as they're willing. I mean, I know, you know, my grandfather worked up until about a week before he died. And I hope these folks can do the same or at least, you know, until they can do it well.
0: And as we mentioned, he was in his 90s and did it till the very end there. I want to play a little bit of what 60 Minutes correspondent Scott Pelley told the New York Times after he was fired.
2: There was a thumb on the scale for the president's version of events that I felt was a level of political influence that I had never seen in 37 years at CBS News.
0: You raised something similar in your writing. You said at the heart of the concern is a question that should matter to everyone, regardless of politics. Who controls the news? You also acknowledge that most media companies nowadays are owned by larger corporations. But you also say the firewall between the corporation and journalistic oversight, editorial oversight, is starting to erode. What should we do about that? And why should Americans care deeply about this?
1: Well, I'd like to see the owners and the advertisers and the executives stay out of the newsroom. That would be ideal for me. But that system has never worked extremely well. I don't have the right answer here. I mean, I think it's a shame. You know, one thing I will say about my grandfather, though, is that even though a lot of people remember him as sort of this quirky guy who commented on very trivial things from doorknobs to junk drawers, he actually started out his career at the Stars and Stripes newspaper, and he was covering World War II. Now, the Trump administration has effectively seized editorial control of the Stars and Stripes. I mean, they're claiming it's to get rid of any woke distractions, but they've also barred journalists from embedding in Iran and covering that conflict. I mean, It's if I didn't know any better, it would almost seem as if the Trump administration doesn't want people to know what's actually going on. I honestly, you know, when I worked at NPR for 10 years, this was a great thing about public media. We didn't have corporate bosses. We didn't have to chase ratings. That was one solution. But now Trump has defunded public media. So that's on the outs as well. I mean, it's not a good ecosystem right now.
0: Ben Fischel, thank you so much for bringing some of your grandfather's legacy to our broadcast today. We appreciate it and your insights.
1: Thanks so much. I really appreciate it.
0: Coming up, the legal setback for President Trump's plan to slap a $100,000 fee on employers trying to hire foreign workers. We're going to get an update on that. Stay close with us. Our coverage continues just after this break. Don't go anywhere.

0: will take on incumbent Mayor Karen Bass in November. And now, with reality TV star Spencer Pratt out of that race, President Trump is questioning the election. Plus, fraud fight. Vice President J.D. Vance wants the Justice Department to investigate Minnesota's Democratic governor and attorney general. He alleges they may have known about the fraud in the state and did nothing to stop it. And new promise. The president says Iran shot down a U.S. helicopter over the Strait of Hormuz. He now wants the military to respond to that attack. Our MS Now reporters are following the very latest developments. We start in that critical Senate primary playing out in Maine. MS Now's Alex Tabbitt is in Portland talking to voters. Alex, what are they saying? What are they telling you?
1: Well, Ariel, these recent controversies and scandals surrounding Graham Plattner very much are weighing on voters' minds here in Maine as they head into the polls, into the booths just behind me. Remember, months ago, we learned that Graham Plattner revealed that he got a tattoo with Nazi symbolism on his chest during a drunken night out back in 2007. Plattner says he didn't know what the tattoo was when he got it, and he's since taken steps to cover up that tattoo. But that's just one of the controversies on voters' minds. Another one includes Wall Street Journal and New York Times reporting that came out just last week, in which three women described having what they said was a toxic relationship with Mr. Plattner, a romantic relationship, with one woman described as at times a physically intimidating relationship with Mr. Plattner, something that Plattner and his campaign have flatly denied. Now, we talked to two main voters here today, one who voted for Graham Plattner, another one who voted for the governor here, Janet Mills, who was running against Plattner before her suspending her campaign just a few weeks ago. I want you to hear what these two voters had to say about the decisions they made about who they're voting for. Take a listen.
2: I don't think if I was in a situation where I'm setting a friend up with a date, would I want to set them up with Graham Plattner? No. But I do think that at this point, unfortunately, where we are as a country and as a state in terms of our policies, we do have to keep going as progressive as we can.
3: I'm worried. I mean, I believe the women have some issues with him. Was he physically abusive or touched them? I don't know. I just don't know. But the allegations are enough to raise some suspicion.
1: And apart from the specifics of the candidates in this race, I've been asking Democratic voters here today if they believe that their party, the Democratic Party, should hold their elected officials to a higher standard than the Republican Party has been holding their elected officials to. And I got one interesting response from a 39-year-old art director here in Maine. He says, "We have been holding them to a higher standard. And how far has that taken us? How many races have we lost because of it?" Ariel?
0: Interesting. Talking to voters there, it will be also interesting to see how much that New York Times reporting factors in to how they cast their ballots. Alex Tabbitt, thank you so much for being on the ground. Now to Los Angeles, where two Democrats will be on the ballot for the mayoral race in November. MS Now's David Noriega joins us. He's been following this race for us. David, Nithya Raman now taking on Karen Bass. What can we expect in this matchup?
4: Well, Ariel, what this means, there are two stories here. The first is about the actual substance of the election and the substance of the policy positions that these two candidates are bringing to the electorate. What this means basically is that this is actually going to be a hotly contested election. It is possible that Nithya Raman could pull off an upset and defeat Karen Bass, the incumbent. What we're going to see here is essentially a contest between the left wing of the Democratic Party, represented by Raman in L.A., and the whatever you want to call it, center, establishment, institutional wing of the party, represented by Karen Bass. The core issue there in terms of policy positions is around homelessness and housing. But of course, there's another kind of meta story happening here, which is the story resulting from Donald Trump's claims that Nithya Raman's defeat of Spencer Pratt in the primary reflects some kind of irregularity in the voting. First of all, there is no irregularity. There's absolutely no evidence that there was any kind of fraud. This is the way that votes are counted in California. We've talked about this before. But the claim is growing. It's gaining traction, which is in itself significant. Take a look, for example, at The Post, that Nithya Raman put on X yesterday evening when the race was called in her favor. This looks like a pretty generic, straightforward post. She is sort of looking forward to the general. She is calling on people to join her movement to, quote, build a city that works for everyone. But if you actually go on X and look at the comments on that post, it's thousands upon thousands upon thousands of comments claiming, alleging, asserting that Nithya Raman did not actually win her slot in the general election in November, claiming that there was fraud, claiming that there was irregularity. Now, of course, these are posts online. We don't know if they're actually real people making their posts, if this is some kind of organized online operation. We simply don't know. But it is indicative of the fact that the claim that the president of the United States is making, undermining the integrity and the legitimacy of the elections here in L.A., is growing, that more people are making that claim. And we should all be concerned about the implications of that, because this is, of course, not the only election that is taking place in the United States in the coming months. We have hugely consequential, hugely significant elections throughout the course of this year. And if this is an indication of how the president, the Republican Party, and more generally the right are going to respond to what are completely legitimate and transparent elections, then we should be expecting more of it to come.
0: Definitely plays into the questions surrounding whether social media is in fact a reflection of reality, but we know where this messaging is coming from. David Noriega, thank you so much for your reporting. Now to the president saying the U.S. should respond to Iran shooting down a helicopter. MS Now's Inzamam Rashid following the latest on this. What more do we know?
5: So we've had it confirmed now from the president that it was in fact Iran that shot down this Apache helicopter over the Strait of Hormuz, Ariel, near to the coast of Oman. We got some news pretty late last night that this incident had taken place, but we didn't know whether this was down to technical failure, mechanical failure, or whether in fact it was Iran that used their military might to take down this US helicopter. Now, the two crew members who were on board were rescued. They've been taken to safety, and the president said that they are uninjured. Let me just read you exactly what the president has posted on Truth Social in the last 30 minutes or so. He said that I've just been informed by our great military that last night the Iranians shot down one of our highly sophisticated Apache helicopters whilst patrolling over the Strait of Hormuz. There were two pilots involved. Both are safe and uninjured. Nevertheless, the United States must of necessity respond to this attack. Thank you for this attention to this matter. Now, that last line there specifically saying that the United States must of necessity respond to this attack is incredibly striking, because clearly the US now vowing to respond to this Iranian attack, to this US helicopter. Now, earlier in the day today, the Navy had said that they used a drone to find and rescue those two crew members of the helicopter. Now, it's my understanding that this was an unmanned drone boat that rescued the two US forces. CENTCOM had also said earlier today that the soldiers were safely rescued within approximately 2 hours of that plane going down, and they are in a stable condition. And earlier they'd said that the cause was still under investigation. What I've been told as well, Ariel, by some military analysts here in the region, is that the US have been using these AH-64 Apache helicopters to patrol that strategic waterway, the Strait of Hormuz, in an effort to deter Iranian attack boats, the small attack boats that they've been using throughout this conflict, and also to shoot down drones. I think what this is, Ariel, is a reminder that clearly Iran still has the military might to cause damage in this conflict, despite what President Trump has been saying, that their military has been completely wiped out. It really hasn't, because we've seen attacks not only towards the US, not only to Israel in the last few days, but also hitting the likes of Kuwait Airport as well, targets in Bahrain. And I think this is now potentially even a further escalation, because where do we go from this in terms of a negotiation if the US is ready to respond to this attack and the fighting inside Lebanon today very much continues? I think that's the big question of getting out of this conflict. The terms of a deal, which President Trump says is days away, is just not looking true.
0: Inzamam Rashid, thank you so much for the very critical update. Just as Israel and Tehran seem to have been tamping down the violence, now we see this latest escalation. So to MS Now's Jackie Alemany at the White House, I know it's early, Jackie, but do we have any sense of what the response from the U.S. might look like, as President Trump is calling for one?
6: Not just yet, Ariel. This certainly comes at an interesting and potentially problematic time for the president. We have obviously been in a stasis when it comes to any progress with negotiations and actually ongoing more escalated hostilities or kinetic operations in the region. And that has largely been because of regional allies who have urged the president to hold off from resuming more high-impact hostilities and try to focus on diplomatic negotiations, which the president himself has acknowledged could actually take more time than he initially admitted to. Remember, when we started this whole ordeal, he said it would only be a matter of a few weeks. We are obviously going on month four now. So the president has been impatient with sort of the pace of the way things are going, and this could be a very convenient impetus for him to resume some sort of action. But at the same time, politically, he's in a challenging position. This comes on the heels of a series of unpopular actions that he's taken domestically that have burned some goodwill with GOP lawmakers. It also comes just a week after GOP lawmakers joined with Democrats to pass a war powers resolution to curb Donald Trump's war powers. Whether or not that's actually going to materialize into anything at the end of the day, there are some sort of issues with the toothlessness of this resolution and whether or not there's actually a real way to rein in the president's powers here. But ahead of the November midterms, when the president is facing the real reality that he could lose the full control of all levers of government, and these are really the last few sort of functioning months of any sort of ability to really govern and legislate and follow through on some of his administration's priorities, going to war again, resuming the hostilities and resuming something that is also deeply unpopular with the American people is something that might not fly with this U.S. Senate that has in the past largely abdicated a lot of responsibility in terms of curbing in the president. But we might just be at a tipping point. So we are going to be watching this situation very closely and seeing if as Trump has Truth Social doubt, whether or not the U.S. is actually going to take some retaliatory action, whether that is kinetic or through some sort of other coercive means.
0: As you mentioned, we have now passed 100 days of this conflict, and it remains as tenuous as it seems it ever has been. Jackie Alemany, thank you very much. In 90 seconds, we'll get our first account of what happened during the closed-door interview with Jeffrey Epstein's longtime assistant. A member of the House Oversight Committee will join us next.

0: Right now, House lawmakers are taking a break from their interview with Jeffrey Epstein's longtime executive assistant, Leslie Groff. Victims allege that she arranged many of the massages where Epstein assaulted women and young girls, and she appears in the files more than 150,000 times. She has never been charged with a crime. Joining me now is member of the Oversight Committee who has been in the room with Groff, Democratic representative from New Mexico, Melanie Stansbury. Congresswoman, thanks so much for being with us. What's your biggest takeaway so far from what you've heard from Groff?
1: You know, everything about this case is strange. I think the most important takeaway that I got today out of this interview is that when we were probing her about whether or not she received additional payments outside of her normal salary working for Jeffrey Epstein, she said that her legal fees were paid out of a fund that Jeffrey Epstein set up through his estate after he died. And so even in death, Jeffrey Epstein is still paying the legal fees of people who are witnesses in this case against him. So I think that was one of the more peculiar things that we learned today. Certainly, she worked for Mr. Epstein for 18 years. She was his primary scheduler who worked out of one of his main offices. And she spoke to, you know, almost daily massages that Jeffrey Epstein received. She claims that she did not find that strange, even though she was scheduling them sometimes multiple times a day, as well as acknowledged that she scheduled massages for other men, though when pressed, she would not provide names. So, you know, I think we've filled in some pieces about this case and the operation of the Epstein world, but I think that she has been very careful in how she has presented her story.
0: Your colleague, Stephen Lynch, just told a reporter that Groff arranged phone calls with notable figures, including President Trump. What more can you tell us about that?
1: You know, a number of different members of Congress and attorneys have asked her questions about her scheduling of Mr. Epstein with different notable figures. She did say that she scheduled meetings with Trump and connected their calls, but she also noted that she did the same for Prince Andrew. She scheduled other notable figures, including some of the individuals we've interviewed here in the Oversight Committee. I think this is known material. A lot of it is in the files, but it certainly verifies that we know that Trump had an ongoing relationship with Mr. Epstein and was talking to him, and that his personal assistant helped to facilitate those conversations.
0: A source told MS Now Groff told the committee that she never saw anything improper, but prosecutors say that she was responsible for Epstein's schedule, as you have just mentioned, his meetings and a lot of his travel, scheduling some of those massages. Based off of what you've heard so far, are you convinced that she did not know what was going on?
1: You know, she certainly has not admitted to anything in the room, and she has provided her point of view and said that she did not see anything improper. But I think all of us are taking this with a huge grain of salt, that somebody who worked for Jeffrey Epstein for 18 years, who scheduled daily massages with young women and arranged for cash transfers, she said in the room that she had arranged housing for girls that were brought to the U.S. by Jean-Luc Brunel through his modeling agency, which we know was trafficking girls from Europe. We know that she admits that, you know, she was intimately involved in arranging appointments. It's very hard to imagine how she did not understand what was going on inside his world, especially after she continued to work for him after his first prosecution. So, you know, the transcript will be made live, hopefully in the next week or so, and people can judge for themselves. But I think the fact, and the reason why I'm emphasizing that even in death, Jeffrey Epstein was paying for her attorney's fees, should raise some very serious questions.
0: Before I let you go, we only have a little time left, but Groff was named as a potential co-conspirator of Epstein's in several internal DOJ documents, but she's never been charged with a crime, as we noted. What's your understanding of why she was never prosecuted?
1: So I asked her specifically about DOJ's investigation, and she and her attorney said that they were interviewed in preparation for Maxwell's trial in 2021. She said that she was brought in for several hours, she was questioned, and she was not charged with anything. When we asked if she was given a plea deal or any kind of arrangement by DOJ, she said no. But we have not seen many of the files because the Trump administration has not released the files. And so we don't know exactly what DOJ did in this case after the Maxwell trial. So there's still a lot of unanswered questions.
0: Congresswoman Melanie Stansbury, thanks for taking some time out of that room to talk to us.
1: Absolutely.
0: Coming up, Todd Blanche's high wire quest to become attorney general could test or even blur Republican red lines.

0: The confirmation fight for President Trump's pick for Attorney General Todd Blanche is officially on, and it is expected to be an uphill battle. President Trump formally nominated Blanche to the role yesterday. Blanche has been serving as the acting AG for the last 2 months. His nomination comes as no surprise, and he's proven to be one of the president's most loyal allies, taking on his biggest demands, from striking a controversial IRS settlement to prosecuting Trump's perceived political enemies. And now the New York Times reports that the drive to find a conspiracy against Trump has undercut the DOJ's credibility with judges. I want to bring in MS Now Justice and Intelligence reporter Ken Delanian, also with us Catherine Christian, MS Now legal analyst and former Manhattan assistant district attorney, and Maura Gillespie, founder and principal of Bluestack Strategies and former advisor to Speaker John Boehner and former Congressman Adam Kinzinger. Ken, you know, set the stage for us. What are the main issues surrounding Blanche ahead of this confirmation process?
1: Well, Todd Blanche is going to get a lot of questions, obviously, about his advocacy for the $1.8 billion settlement fund that is no more, potentially, although Donald Trump says he still supports it, and for his efforts to push forward these so-called retribution cases, these cases targeting perceived enemies of Donald Trump, from James Comey to Letitia James to this grand conspiracy case down in Florida that you referenced. And in the New York Times story about that, it was interesting. It portrayed Blanche as trying to keep some distance from that case and really send his deputies to deal with the prosecutors trying to push that forward. That was the old Todd Blanche when he was the deputy attorney general under Pam Bondi. The new Todd Blanche has been very aggressive in trying to serve Donald Trump's needs as he campaigns, essentially, for attorney general. So we've seen kind of an evolution here, but the

0: John Thune had to say about this process. I'll get your response on the other side.
1: The one thing that, you know, obviously people are paying a lot of attention to is this question around the weaponization fund and the questions that he's answered around that already will, I would expect, will continue to be a factor through the course of the confirmation process. We will ensure that he gets a fair shot and on a confirmation, if he comes out of the committee, a vote on the floor. Now, how many votes he gets on the floor is remains to be seen, but my expectation is we wouldn't bring him to the floor unless we thought we could win.
0: Republicans are clearly trying to dance around the anti-weaponization fund and how unbelievably unpopular it is. So what kind of fight does this signify among Senate Republicans?
2: Well, you know, the Trump administration has said they want Todd Blanche confirmed by the summer. That timeline is problematic, but it's also problematic, and you just brushed on it, the weaponization fund is a real problem, not only just for the GOP members who are currently in Congress, for those who are running for office, and for their voters. This doesn't make a lot of sense to a lot of people. And on the Judiciary Committee, you mentioned you have Tom Tillis, who has questioned, you know, Todd Blanche's loyalty to one person or to the job. And I think as when you look at the broader GOP population, Senator Cassidy also has questioned, you know, are you Todd Blanche, you know, the attorney general who was once the president's personal lawyer, or are you still the president's personal lawyer who just happens to also now be AG? And I think that's a very big question to be answered here. And Todd Blanche has a lot to answer for. And if he does not, you know, show up in these hearings, I don't think that Tom Tillis is going to say yes.
0: So then what happens next? You mentioned the timeline is precarious for Republicans because the earliest he could be confirmed is August, then the latest could be September, and you're inching up on the midterms. So if he is indeed as unpopular as it seems, and he doesn't get confirmed, what happens next?
2: I mean, your guess is as good as mine in terms of what the president decides to do and how he retaliates ahead of the midterms. I do think that the president is so used to getting what he wants, and then when he doesn't, his reactions are it's hard to predict, but they can be very destructive. And we already saw that with this weaponization fund. That was destructive to the reconciliation process of just a few weeks back. It really derailed it in a lot of ways by even mentioning this. And so I wonder what this will do to that ahead of the midterms.
0: Okay, so on the flip side, say he is confirmed, you know, Todd Blanche has been going after, you know, the DOJ, I should say, under Trump has gone after Trump's perceived adversaries, whether it's Letitia James, James Comey. So what do you think an era under Todd Blanche would look like, Kevin?
3: It'll be a continuation of that. I hope that the senators ask him if he agrees, Todd Blanche, the most dangerous power of a prosecutor is that he will go after people he thinks he should get rather than prosecute cases. Because it's objectively clear that there's a hit list that this president had of perceived enemies, and this Department of Justice has gone after them, whether it's Comey, Letitia James, Don Lemon, Lisa Cook. And if he is confirmed, it'll be a continuation of that. And Mr. Blanche should look at what happened to John Mitchell, who was the attorney general for Richard Nixon. He ended up being in federal prison. So there's a lot of people who are not remembering history of how horrible it was for DOJ under Nixon, and now we are having sort of a part two, and even worse, under Donald Trump.
0: We just did a previous segment on, Jeffrey Epstein's former personal assistant. That's still an issue there on Capitol Hill, still much talked about, the Epstein investigation. So what happens now that Pam Bondi has testified behind closed doors and kind of passed the buck to Todd Blanche on the botched release of the files? What happens to that investigation if Blanche is confirmed?
3: Well, it'll be a continuation of there's nothing more to see here. Let's just move on because he is in charge. She said he was in charge and he now is in charge and he will continue to be. So that is just another big, you can call it a scandal, that will be over his head and over the Department of Justice.
0: And Mara, you mentioned it's unclear what Trump would do if Blanche isn't confirmed. What does it say about Trump's grip on the party, though, if he isn't?
2: If he's not confirmed.
0: If he's not confirmed.
2: I think what it tells you is that there are these, you know, some have called them the YOLO members, that are really ready to stand up for what they believe is best interest of the country and aren't going to put forward somebody who not only has not been transparent and has done the president's bidding, but isn't upholding the oaths of office that they all take. And I think that there are some senators who are looking at what their legacy is going to be. And this is a moment for them to really define it a little bit better than they have in the past few years.
0: Catherine, has there ever been an AG who was a personal attorney for a president prior to that capacity?
3: Not in this circumstance, where this was the personal criminal defense attorney sat next to the president while he was on trial and convicted in Manhattan for the falsifying business records. So

0: it's clear that, objectively clear, that Mr. Blanch still has that duty of loyalty to the president as his former client.
1: So to close us out, you know, we mentioned that the DOJ has lost credibility among judges, also among the American people, to some degree. So what message would it send if the president's former personal attorney is the attorney general?
0: Former personal attorney and someone who has already acted in ways that shows that his loyalty is not to DOJ or to the American people, it is to his former client. It's a horrible message.
1: Catherine Christian, Mark Gillespie, thank you both for being in studio with me. Great to talk to both of you. Next, the House Speaker's meeting with the president, the concerns about Trump's controversial pick for the nation's spy chief.
2: Hop on board and settle in for an easygoing cruise with Sailing on TuneIn. 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

0: Hey, this is Freddie Coleman from Freddie and Harry. 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
1: Did you know you can control the speed of what you're listening to? 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
2: Moments ago, House Speaker Mike Johnson wrapped up his meeting with President Trump. The two discussed Bill Pulte's role as acting director of national intelligence. His ascension has been a sticking point for lawmakers who are now threatening to allow a key surveillance program to expire. MS Now congressional reporter Michael Schnell is on Capitol Hill. And Michael, what more do we know about what Johnson and the president talked about?
3: Ariel, we haven't gotten the details yet of this conversation. As you mentioned, it just wrapped up a few minutes ago. It was scheduled to kick off at 10 a.m. So a good chunk of time that Speaker Mike Johnson spent with President Trump at the White House, and it comes at a critical moment. You mentioned those surveillance powers. What we're talking about here is Section 702 of the Foreign Intelligence Surveillance Act. It's known as FISA up here on Capitol Hill, and it allows the U.S. government to spy on foreigners located outside of the U.S. without receiving a warrant. This spying power is key to the U.S.'s national security apparatus, and it is facing a deadline of expiration on Friday. Now, it's Congress's job to extend those powers, and in fact, the Senate was on track to have a bipartisan deal, but that was thwarted once President Trump had announced that he was appointing Bill Pulte to be his acting director of national intelligence. It prompted Democrats in both chambers, the House and the Senate, to say that they will not support Pulte's appointment as DNI they will not support an extension of FISA unless Bill Pulte is not acting DNI, unless that decision is reversed. There are a lot of folks who are concerned that having someone like Bill Pulte, who has no intelligence background, to have him in charge of the U.S.'s intelligence apparatus. They've also noted the fact that he brought those referrals for investigations against some of President Trump's allies. They're afraid that he could maybe use information that he receives through the intelligence world for political reasons. And that leaves us in this logjam right now with this key intelligence program set to expire. Now, as you mentioned, Speaker Mike Johnson was at the White House talking to President Trump about this. We haven't yet heard back. But the key question going forward is going to be, what does President Trump do? Does he reverse his decision to appoint Bill Pulte, which we don't expect? Or could he announce who his long-term, his full-time director of national intelligence will be? And could that potentially assuage some concerns? We heard from Senate Majority Leader John Thune earlier today. He said he believes that the president is moving towards appointing that full-time DNI. Take a listen.
4: I have not talked to the president, but I have been in contact with somebody over there who cares a lot about this.
5: Do you feel like they are seriously weighing that?
4: I think they are. Well, I don't think about replacing Pulte. I think they're weighing seriously making it longer.
5: Yeah. Very soon, sooner than later because of the standoff of Pulte.
4: That would be my goal.
3: Now, Ariel, there are still some factors at play here, even if President Trump were to announce who he wants to be as his full-time DNI, again, noting Bill Pulte was just appointed to this acting role. That person would still have to be, that person would still have to be good enough to Democrats to be able to have them drop this blockade against FISA. But again, we're running out of time with that deadline on Friday. Potentially, they could pass a short-term extension, but certainly a live football right now up here on Capitol Hill with this key national security tool at risk.
2: Michael, in light of the breaking news that we just got that Iran has shot down a U.S. helicopter, the president saying that the U.S. needs to respond to this, you know, we're in war posture essentially in this moment. How critical are lawmakers viewing the position of DNI as the U.S. is now dealing with this issue overseas?
3: Very important. And certainly that context of the fact that we are in a number of months into this conflict, this war with Iran, and the fact that we've heard from a number of lawmakers on both sides of the aisle that FISA is so important because a lot of the information that is received through this warrantless spying power appears in President Trump's daily intelligence brief. So there are certainly concerns about FISA potentially expiring at week's end with this conflict continuing in the Middle East. But also, to your point, the fact that there's somebody in the acting DNI role in terms of Democrats who they just don't trust in terms of properly handling this intelligence, having the necessary background to handle the sensitive information, and then also overseeing FISA in a way that's not politicized. Those mortgage fraud referrals that Bill Pulte brought and his capacity as head of the housing firm, that has caused a lot of concerns among Democrats, and they're afraid that he could potentially use the information at his disposal in the intelligence community for political reasons. So certainly, folks have their concerns with Bill Pulte off the bat, but then when you bring in the context of the moment that the world and the U.S. is in right now with Iran, it certainly, certainly fuels those concerns even more.
2: And Republicans have expressed their own reservations about his lack of experience. Michael Schnell, thank you so much for your fulsome reporting. Always appreciate it. In a setback for President Trump's immigration policies, a federal judge is blocking the administration from imposing a $100,000 fee on HB-1 visas, calling it an unlawful tax that was not authorized by Congress. MS Now's Fallon Gallagher is following all of this for us. Fallon, walk us through this ruling and now what the administration's options are.
6: Yeah, Ariel, this is another blow to the president's immigration agenda. And this time, a federal judge is actually voiding one of their initiatives that they've been using to try to restrict legal immigration. So this federal judge out of Boston is saying that this policy, which imposed a $100,000 fee for all applicants seeking an H-1B visa, of course, those are those visas for highly skilled foreign workers that companies like tech companies are trying to get to come over and work here. This judge is saying that that fee is unlawful, and he's ordered it to be completely nullified, saying that the administration cannot impose it. Now, the Trump administration has argued that this is actually just a regulatory fee and that that is well within his executive authority. But the 20 Democratic plaintiff states who actually brought this lawsuit are saying that it's an unauthorized tax. And the judge seems to agree. And I just want to read very briefly from this ruling, because the judge says here, the substance and application of the $100,000 payment reveal that it is a tax, regardless of what the payment is called. And that's really notable, because if this judge is saying that this is a tax, that, of course, is an authority that's reserved for Congress, not the president. That's why he's saying that this is unconstitutional. And notably, in this ruling, this judge actually invokes the Supreme Court decision that the justices handed down earlier this year that blocked the president's tariffs, saying that those were also a tax and, again, unconstitutional. But the administration is almost certain to appeal this, Ariel.
2: Fallon Gallagher, thank you, as always. And next, Utah could soon have its first Democratic representative in Congress in years, but the battle over who that might be is reflective of a bigger issue facing the party.
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4: Through this race, what's at stake here?
5: Well, for the progressives of the state, what's at stake is a rare opportunity to elect a progressive member to Congress in a seat that ultimately has gone from leaning red to being 17 points more Democratic than the national average. So what has happened here is you see a slew of Democrats trying to become that sole Democratic representative. You have a guy like Ben McAdams. He's a former mayor, the last Democrat to represent this district, sort of your typical establishment, more moderate centrist. And there are people in Utah who have an appetite for that. But you've also seen several progressive candidates get attracted to this race, including Nate Bueing, who's been endorsed by Bernie Sanders, and Liban Muhammad, who's been endorsed by Ilhan Omar. So as voters navigate what direction they want to go, I asked all these candidates when I spoke to them last Friday, how do you see the future of the Democratic Party? How do you think voters should be looking at this race? And here's what they had to say to me. Take a listen.
6: I think the future of the Democratic Party is, first of all, standing up to corruption. But we also have to be a party of solutions. We should be a party that recognizes that Zohra Mamdani may be a good fit for New York City, and Mikey Sherrill may be a good fit for the state of New Jersey. Letting places elect people who represent them, who reflect their values.
7: This is the first time that we can have someone that has those perspectives, and most importantly, represents people in a way that they can trust. Somebody they can look at and be like, I can see myself within them. And that Utah is more than just a homogenous society.
8: It looks, needs to look more like people who actually know what's going on in their communities, who have served in their communities, who have, you know, raised kids or been to school or just have participated and understand the struggles that people are having.
5: So here's essentially where we're at now. You have the three progressives in this race essentially splitting that vote share. So according to a poll circulated by one of those progressives, essentially Ben McAdams, unless they consolidate that support, is likely going to be the person to emerge as the victor here. But again, there's a growing pressure in that state for progressives to consolidate, because this could be one of the safest bets in this country for progressives to potentially get sent to Congress.
4: Fascinating. Joel, we're seeing this battle over the vision of the Democratic Party playing out in several races across the country, including this one. It's the centrist versus the progressive narrative. What do you believe that this Utah primary could tell us about the direction that the party should be leaning in?
9: Well, first, I just want to start with, this is healthy. This is the idea. The idea is to have competitive primaries, to have a marketplace of ideas, and to allow for voters to weigh in on who they want to represent them locally, and the ideas that should bubble to the surface. Yeah, Ben McAdams is right, by the way. I think he made a great point. In New York City, it might look like Zohra Mamdani. In New Jersey, it might look like Mikey Sherrill. In the Central Valley of California, it'll look like something. And in Salt Lake City, it'll look like something. And there's room for all of that. I think what the problem would be for Democrats is this: after a competitive primary, there was not a way for those different forces to unite. And that's the thing that Democrats have to learn how to do, is have the fight, have the marketplace of ideas, have the competition, and then figure out how to come back together and fight. I think you could make a number of cases for a number of these candidates who could build big, broad coalitions and who could win this seat. in Utah. You could make that case for a bunch of competitive seats all around the country. But again, is there a way for the party to heal itself after that competitive primary? And I do think that's something that Democrats need to normalize and get comfortable with.
4: What are you going to be watching for when it comes to this race? This is a newly created blue district in a ruby red state.
9: I think I'm going to be looking for the types of demographics that go for these different candidates, right? Is there one candidate that is particularly stronger with younger voters? Is there a candidate that's particularly strong with older voters? Is there a split between college education versus non-college education? And I know in Utah that there is not quite the racial demographic split that there are in other places, but are those types of differences going to be something that is going to share some new insight for Democrats nationally? And I think, by the way, you're going to have those questions asked all over the place. You've seen competitive races where younger voters have gotten behind one candidate as opposed to another. And that is data for Democrats to learn from. And so those are the types of things I'm going to be looking for. I think that the candidates that were featured in Namdi's story, all of them could make a good case and a good claim to being able to represent that district well. And I think Democrats nationally need to be prepared to get behind any one of them.
4: And definitely a fascinating test case there in Utah. Namdi Agwanwu, thank you for your reporting. And Joel Payne, thanks for your analysis. And that does it for this hour. I'm Ariel Reshef. Be sure to tune in on Monday for the premiere of On the Line with Alicia Menendez from noon to 2 p.m. right here on MS Now. Our coverage continues with Alex Witt in for Katie Turr next.
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0: Hey, this is Freddie Coleman from Freddie and Harry. 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
1: Susan Collins in November. Plattner is betting voters will look past his tattoo resembling a Nazi symbol, his misogynistic online posts, and extramarital sexting, given his strongest opponent suspended her campaign in April. He's got a pretty good chance. And in general, new poll numbers show voters nationally are willing to pull the lever for candidates they might not like personally. Two-thirds of responders tell Reuters they'll do so if it means stopping the other party from winning. While Plattner still enjoys strong support from some national voices, most notably Bernie Sanders, he is facing new pushback. His former political director, Genevieve McDonald, says he should not be a U.S. senator, that she was disturbed by what she learned during her time in his campaign, and that she wants better for her daughters. For his part, leading up to Election Day, Plattner says the voters he's heard from are behind him.
2: This is a pretty hard thing to go through, to be entirely honest. And the only thing that really makes it bearable is going around the state of Maine and having as much support as we've gotten.
1: So what do Mainers think about Plattner's chances if, as expected, he does in fact become the Dem choice in the general election? Here's what one voter told MS Now's Kevin Fry.
3: Are you confident he can win in November?
4: I'm not. The state is a very mixed bag of people, you know. I honestly can't believe anybody would support a Republican candidate at this point. I just don't see what they've done federally for anybody in this state.
1: Joining us now, MS Now Capitol Hill reporter Kevin Fry, deputy editor for The Villager, a newspaper in Maine, Alex Seitzwald, Democratic strategist and senior advisor to the James Tallarico campaign, Chuck Rocha, and co-founder of the Lincoln Project and former GOP strategist, Rick Wilson. Good to see all of you guys. So, Kevin, you've been speaking with the Maine voters all day. What are they telling you?
5: Yeah, I mean, we've crisscrossed the state over the last couple days and talking to dozens of voters. And overall, there is, at least when it comes to these Democratic voters, a willingness to stand behind Plattner. And quite frankly, they believe that, look, we understand that he's had some mistakes in his past. They understand the argument that he came back from the war with PTSD and made these choices. But they also see this as sort of a redemption story. And they buy into that argument that has been put forward by the campaign, that he has beliefs and a message that can resonate. It's kind of an argument of focus on the message, not so much the messenger itself, even though, depending on who you're talking to, for some, they love the messenger in the fact that he's kind of real. They find he's tangible. They find he's a relatable person. I was once just talking to one individual who says, look, he kind of fits in with this idea of a laborer, someone from Maine. He has a beard. He wears, he has tattoos. He's out in the world, whereas they say Susan Collins is not. So they're willing to back him. But there is, of course, still a great deal of discomfort among plenty of voters about the various stories that have trickled out over the past couple weeks, in no small part because they see it as something that could imperil their chances of finally, for Democrats, flipping this congressional seat, the Senate seat, rather, which Susan Collins has held on for decades. Here's a conversation I had with one voter a little earlier today.
6: Well, I really like Graham Plattner because I think he's honest. He was very truthful about what happened and the things that he said and his actions and whatnot, and I like that in somebody, and I really believe that we need to get Susan Collins out of there. I've always voted for her, even though I'm a Democrat. Well, we go to the same church, so yeah. But I think it's time that we had somebody that is going to stand up, especially to the Trump administration. I don't know what the future is. I don't know what it holds. I don't know how he's going to be. I mean, he could be a disappointment like Fetterman. I don't know. But it's a chance that I'm willing to take.
5: That last bit, of course, an invocation of John Fetterman, the senator from Pennsylvania, who also has a bit of a working class bona fides and way of being in the world, if you will. Now, kind of two other quick notes here. One, when it comes to the folks that are really uncomfortable about some of the allegations that Plattner is facing, we've kind of heard various approaches from these folks. Some are going to be voting for Janet Mills as sort of a protest to send a message to party leadership, to Plattner himself, that you might not be able to handle this without our support, so either get it together or step aside. There's also a contingent that told us they'll vote for Plattner, but if he crosses a certain line, if we get further down the road and there's another revelation that comes forward, they might either not vote or will only unwillingly vote for Plattner in the general, or, you know, might even pull the lever for Collins. The one other quick note I'll say is, on the other side, Collins supporters are eager to cast blame at Plattner and say he doesn't have the moral fiber to be in Washington. Of course, I just brought this up to a gentleman a few moments ago. I said, well, did you vote for Trump? And he said, yes. And I said, well, how do you square those two? And he insisted that all the stories about Trump are fake and false.
1: Oh, okay. So, Alex, does that jive with what you've been hearing, not the fake and false stories about Donald Trump, but what you've been hearing from voters in Maine as someone who knows the state so well?
7: Yeah, it absolutely does. And I think regardless of what happens tonight, we can't say that Maine voters didn't know about this. There was just a new poll out that showed more than 90% of Democratic primary voters had heard about these headlines about Graham Plattner, and around the same amount of general election voters. This is a very informed state. It has one of the highest voter turnouts in the country. So people are voting knowing exactly what's going on, because Democrats here, as that woman said, know Susan Collins. They know how long they've been trying to get rid of her. A lot of them voted for her. And I love what she said about, well, I go to the same church as Susan Collins. That is so Maine. It's a small state. Personal connections really matter. And I think one of the ways that Plattner has been able to survive as long as he has and do as well as he has is by holding those 80 town halls across the state and making kind of a personal connection with people. So that will be really important for him through November. But there's also the kind of silent Susan phenomenon that people talk about. That woman is a great example. She said she voted for Susan Collins, even though she's a Democrat. She won by 9 percentage points in 2020. She won by much bigger margins in 2014, 2008. Collins is a powerhouse who should not be underestimated. So a lot of Maine Democrats, before Janet Mills or Graham Plattner got into this election, they kind of went in with the default assumption, oh gosh, here we go, we're going to lose again to Susan Collins. And so I think that made them a lot more comfortable to take a risk on someone like Graham Plattner, because they feel like they've already tried the more conventional type of candidates and
1: you
7: it hasn't worked.
1: Alex, you've actually said that nobody is beating Susan Collins in November. Is she that much of a powerhouse via this silent Susan contingent you just referenced?
7: Yeah, I'm saying nobody is beating her by a wide margin, because what I'm seeing is a lot of other Democrats saying that some milquetoast generic Democrat would be crushing her. And I just don't think that's true. She is really strong, endearing support. She's brought an enormous amount of money to the state. She's the chair of the Appropriations Committee. Every town practically in Maine could point to a project that she's funded. She's been around so long. She's made those personal connections with people. And in the end, you know, maybe it won't take a huge number. Maybe some voters decide, well, I'm on the fence, but better to stick with the devil I know than to take a risk on this new guy.
1: So, Chuck, I want to play what Bernie Sanders had to say about Graham Plattner yesterday in D.C. Here it is.
8: I don't know what is true or not true. He denies it. She says something else. But what I do know is that there are people in the United States Senate right now who are not saints. I can tell you that. There are people who have voted for tax breaks for billionaires and threw 15 million people off of the health care that they have, which resulted in tens of thousands of Americans dying.
1: Chuck, is that an argument that resonates with voters? And is that a preview of what we might see in November?
9: I think it's a piece of one. You know, Bernie tapped in, and I worked for Bernie Sanders in 16 and in 20. He tapped into the anxiety of the American electorate, actually a lot like Donald Trump did. And what you're seeing now is this play out in Maine. There's Maine voters are very forgiving, like lots of folks, but Maine in particular, because it's a blue collar state. And I've talked to Alex and lots of folks about this, is being a blue collar guy who worked in a factory like me and seeing somebody like Graham is something that you aspire. Like regular folks can actually get elected to the Senate. Now, that doesn't put aside the things that have been alleged. The thing that's different here, I think, and I've been running campaigns for 36 years, is the things that he's done that are just stupid. He has said to camera, they are stupid. And I'm not that same person. That's much different than what we see from Republicans or Donald Trump, a guy that since 1970s had 28 different women give allegations against him. And he's been reelected twice by saying, oh, no, that's just a bunch of lies. Where this guy looked at camera and said, look, I did a bunch of stuff that was just stupid. And I got back from war. When I was at war, I was messed up. And people will forgive that. And I think to Alex's points and others that have talked about this, as long as there's not some big game changer down the road in the middle of the summer, I think he's going to be just fine. But it's the tick, tick, tick that's going to kill him over time if it continues.
1: So, Rick, Maine is not the only state where voters are facing a so-called purity test. There's also, of course, Texas in the Senate race, where Ken Paxton has the nomination despite his overtly troubled past, including fraud charges, a corruption investigation, impeachment by his own party. His former impeachment attorney was on MS Now earlier with Ana Cabrera today, talking about why he's endorsing the Democrat, James Tallarico. Take a listen.
10: I really wasn't familiar with Tallarico when I held fundraisers for Ken and I made the maximum contribution. Since then, I have seen James Tallarico. I have heard him speak. I have met him, and I believe he's focusing on the things that Texans are concerned about. We are number one in school shootings. We are number one in uninsured motorists. We are at the very bottom in education. We are at the very bottom in healthcare. And I haven't seen Ken Paxton mention any of those things in his run-up in this election.
1: Give me a sense of how you see the difference between what's happening in Maine with Graham Plattner and what's happening in Texas with Ken Paxton.
11: Well, Ken Paxton is a criminal. For one, he is a criminal. He is a guy who managed to bribe his way out of an impeachment. He has engaged in fraud. He is engaged in a ludicrous affair that was completely held in full daylight with the public knowing all about it. Paxton is a guy who is of that MAGA strain, absolutely unrepentant, doesn't care. He's proud of the fact that he's a criminal. He's proud of the fact that he's committed fraud. He's ripped people off. He's proud of the fact that he had his sugar daddies buy his way out of an impeachment in the Texas Senate. And all of it adds up to a guy who's running in the mold of Donald Trump. There's no self-awareness in Ken Paxton. There's no moral center in Ken Paxton. He's just going to do what he's going to do. And you can expect more of the same criminality if Ken Paxton goes to Washington. The difference with Plattner, as Chuck said, is that Plattner has owned up to mistakes he made as a younger guy. And I think the big difference between both Plattner and Tallarico is they're never going to cast a vote for one of Donald Trump's Supreme Court appointments. They're never going to be a 99 or a 97% vote for Donald Trump in the Senate, as Susan Collins is and as Ken Paxton would be. And so I think that the stakes that are so high in the country right now, as Paxton's former attorney just outlined, they're making people really consider, you know, do I want to make the best the enemy of the good? And at this point, Plattner and Tallarico, both of whom are actually strong natural candidates, are out there running in the real world as opposed to the social media fantasy world that both Paxton and Collins are going to try to create around them.
1: And Chuck, do you have a sense if Democrats are more likely to cast a vote for Graham Plattner or Republicans more likely to cast a vote for Ken Paxton?
9: In this particular year, and Rick knows this, in an off-year election, 35% of the electorate normally don't show up. Now, Maine is a state where lots of people show up, but it becomes about motivation for turnout in an off-year election. And right now, in races that I'm running from California to Maine, Democrats are just more motivated because they're more pissed. And the folks that may have given Donald Trump a little bit of an edge by saying, look, I don't like him, he's going to break things, but at least he's going to bring the cost down. At least he's not going to put us in another war. Oh, this just in. Both of those things are true, and people are even more pissed. So that's why I think Democrats have more of the advantage.
1: Okay. Kevin Frey and Alex Seitzwald, gentlemen, thank you so much. Chuck Rocha, Rick Wilson, please stay with us. Up next, what President Trump just said about a U.S. helicopter down near the Strait of Hormuz and how the U.S. might respond. Plus, feelings aren't facts. Who's now questioning California's elections on the basis of instincts? when we're back.
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1: 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Nice, right?

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1: We have some breaking news from the Middle East and a possible escalation in the war with Iran. Donald Trump says the U.S. helicopter that went down over the Strait of Hormuz last night was shot down by Iran. The two pilots are safe. They were rescued uninjured. But the president says the United States must, of necessity, respond to this attack. It is not clear how this new development will impact peace talks. After coming back to D.C. last night, Trump repeated his recent claims a deal is only days away.
2: We're in the final throes of what will be a very, very good deal that will not allow in any way, shape, or form nuclear weapons, etc. And the strait will open up right away. It'll open up immediately upon signing, which could be in 2 or 3 days.
1: Joining us, co-host of The Weekend and MS Now Washington reporter Jackie Alemany and former senior advisor for Arab-Israeli negotiations at the U.S. State Department, Aaron David Miller. He is also a senior fellow at the Carnegie Endowment, rather, for International Peace. Welcome to you both. Jackie, what do we know about what the president may have learned today? What's new, and what does he mean when he says the U.S. must respond to this attack?
3: Yeah, Alex, we don't have all that much information or any specifics from the White House yet about what exactly Trump means in this Truth Social post. But I think if we take a step back and sort of look at it in the context of where we are right now, that might shed some light on the direction that we'll be headed in. We're essentially at 101 days of a war that Trump promised would end quite a bit ago. And we've been at a sort of stasis, negotiations dragging on, not moving forward, progressing at the speed that the president had hoped, but happening nevertheless. Trump has during several different times over this past ceasefire threatened imminent military action with the threat of either resuming strikes or some sort of kinetic action, only to be talked sort of back by regional allies who have encouraged him to continue with diplomatic conversations and have essentially behind closed doors convinced him that escalating military action would not be good for anyone in the region and could sort of spiral into an even bigger global crisis than it has already caused. But you have to wonder, considering that Trump just said, as you showed there, that negotiations could be finished in 2 to 3 days, whether or not the president is trying to use this attack as potentially a pretext to maybe strike Iran in order to sort of speed things up. But again, we do not know anything yet about what the president's Truth Social post means and whether it's going to be a resumption or an escalation of military actions or some sort of other coercive actions, especially in the context and on the tails of Congress just passing War Powers Resolution back to curb the president's war powers.
1: Mm-hmm. So, Aaron, Trump typically says a deal is just 2 or 3 days away. He's repeated that. He also used the phrase the final throes, which implicates even sooner, you would think. At least it just sounds that way. But given the president just said the U.S. must respond to Iran shooting down a helicopter, how does that complicate the push toward any deal?
4: You know, I think Jackie got it right. I mean, reconciling the social media posts, going to have to respond, must respond with the fact that a deal is days away, that really doesn't compute. If the administration responds, and it's more than a limited response, then I think the Iranians will respond directly against the United States. More likely, they will wreak havoc with drones and missiles against the Gulf states. And we're shelving, I think, for the foreseeable future, or at least for the next several weeks, the prospects of any breakthrough in the negotiation. You also have to consider Lebanon. You've got two flashpoints here. One is kinetic action in the Gulf because of the naval blockade in the Straits closure. The other is Lebanon. And both of them are capable of undermining the very goal that the president presumably wants to achieve, which is an MOU, which will be the key to unlocking very painful negotiations on all the core issues. So again, it's hard to reconcile. I would suspect that there will be a response, but it'll be limited. Anything more than that, frankly, would fundamentally be completely out of alignment with what you would think the president wants to achieve.
1: But Aaron, timeline here. Other outlets have reported Trump has said a deal was imminent dozens of times since April. Outside of spin, does this benefit negotiations in any way? I mean, what's Iran's approach to that? Have they just tuned that out because they're like, no, it hasn't happened?
4: I mean, I think the Iranians basically are feeling incredibly emboldened. And for them to strike directly at Israel, for the Israelis doing something that they've done de rigueur over the last several years, which is strike the Dahiya, the southern suburbs in Beirut, that reflects a degree of risk readiness that I think Iran is prepared to court. I think they believe they're suffering $500 million a day because of the naval blockade. But look, for them, it's existential. For Donald Trump, I'm not sure how I would describe it. But the stakes for the bunch that are running this country are much more profound and potentially devastating than they are for Donald Trump. So I think the Iranians believe time is on their side. I think they've shown that they will escalate. And I think they believe the ceasefire is not serving their interests. They want assets unfrozen and they want to be paid up front. So any deal that gets the administration out of this war is going to have to consider that. And that's going to be a very painful concession for any administration to make because of what Trump has said about the pallets of cash that the Obama administration delivered in the context of a 2016 hostage exchange.
1: Right. So, Aaron, just very quickly, given all you've just said, is there any credible timeline for an end to this war, or at least a peace deal, a framework of one? Yes or no?
4: Slow and slower. That's the pace.
1: Yeah. And that's a good answer. Jackie, Aaron, thank you so much. Appreciate you both. Meantime, up next, why a Democrat is suggesting California's election system might need to be changed.
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1: Third period comes to an end. 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

0: Let's remove the appearance of impropriety. Let's have, what a concept. Let's have votes on an election the day of the election. That's what many states are able to do. I think California is playing around with this.
1: House Speaker Mike Johnson there sowing the seeds of doubt around the California election after Republican Spencer Pratt failed to advance to the November general election in the L.A. mayor's race. President Trump has been the loudest voice in this chorus, going so far as to call California's race a rigged election. There is zero evidence to prove these claims. The votes in California are still being counted a week after Election Day. And given the way California counts its votes, that is to be expected. But even some Democrats are saying it may be time to reform the electoral system in California in order to keep confidence in the system from slipping any further. Joining us, founder and director of the University of Virginia Center for Politics, our friend Larry Sabato. He runs the center's Crystal Ball political analysis website. Chuck Rocha and Rick Wilson, also friends, they are back with us. So, Larry, you're an election numbers guy. Can you explain why it takes California so long to count votes? Does the state's process actually help minimize error, or does it maximize conspiracies?
2: Does both. It is a well-run system and a well-designed system if you want to get everything right. And they do, for the most part, get everything right. However, it means, especially when you allow for 7 days for votes to be sent on election day to arrive at the registrar and then be counted whenever there are people and equipment available to do so, you're pretty much guaranteeing that it's going to take a long time. Also, they need to hire more people. That's pretty obvious to anybody. But let's remember, this is part 457, just guessing at a number, 457 of the big lie. This has been going on for more than 10 years for Donald Trump. It's an enormous scam. And do I wish California had its votes in quickly? Of course. You know, I'm an elections analyst. I want to know who won as badly as anybody else does on election night or the next day or the day after that. But I'd rather have a high participatory system that is accurate. Those are the most important things, not screaming bloody murder and vote fraud and rigging every time your candidate loses.
1: How much did that happen, Larry, prior to Donald Trump coming on the scene 10 years ago or so?
2: Almost never. I actually did a book on partly on vote fraud called Dirty Little Secrets in the 1990s. And a long chapter was on voter fraud and where it had come from and where the problems were. And what was amazing was how little fraud there was. There had been some earlier in American history, but even in the 1990s, you really had to search to find more than a tiny, tiny bit of fraud. If anything, there's less of it today than there was then, because much of it is more mechanized than it was. This is all made up. It's a made up problem. We have enough real problems. Let's get rid of it. Get rid of it. It's a scam.
1: Rick, the president's allies, they're pushing these claims of fraud. They're doing so from these key positions of power. So what?

0: is their ultimate goal? And what could they
1: Sure, Alex, they want to delegitimize our elections. You know, the reason, as Larry pointed out, this is a onesie twosie micro nanoscale problem. It's not a real problem. But what they want to do is say that any election they lose was fraudulent. Any election they lose was fake. Any election they lose was stolen. You know, look, the reality of Spencer Pratt's campaign, he ran some wild AI ads, but there are only about 350,000 reliable Republican voters in Los Angeles County. That's it. He ran out of gas. He just didn't have the votes to do it. And so the idea of Trump always trying to delegitimize every election, of always trying to claim every system is rigged or fraudulent, it speaks to a sort of larger tendency, I think, that exists in the MAGA movement, where they would like to be in a post-democratic small d and big d society.
0: Chuck, is there a sense that people, though, are tuning this out? Because are there enough people that remember prior to 10 years ago, by Larry's analysis, that it was almost never happening? But you hear it all the time, and yet Republicans do win elections.
1: Sure. They win elections, and suddenly those elections are
0: Chuck.
2: Let me button this up. Larry and Rick bring up good points. There's an old saying in Texas where I'm from: if you lie long enough about having a horse, eventually somebody will buy you a saddle. And that's what the philosophy the Republicans have right now, especially Donald Trump. They think if they put this out there enough, not everybody, not the majority of people, but enough people after lie to Larry's point, will start thinking, well, maybe something's up. Maybe we should make sure that there's paper ballots. Well, this just in California, all of those mail-in ballots are paper ballots for all you Republicans watching out there. And at the same time, as Spencer Pratt crashes, you see Hilton, Republican, Donald Trump, statewide, holding his own, is probably going to make the final two because of Republican and non-party preference. This is crazy town out there in California. Sure, it's there. They spend a lot of time counting lots of votes. They let people vote right up to election day. You can drop off your ballot on election day. But this is what Donald Trump's doing to prepare. Listen to this. To prepare you for the midterms, when the Republicans in the House and the Senate get their clock cleaned, he's going to say that we didn't really lose. He's going to go right back to his playbook, a lot about having a saddle for his horse, hoping that a bunch of people will buy him a saddle for a horse he don't have.
0: So, Chuck, I want to read part of an ex-post from California Democratic Congressman Ray O'Connor, and here's the quote. A close friend of mine is canceling his voter registration today. He is convinced Spencer Pratt was robbed of the election. And then Connor goes on to explain the state's process and adds, regardless, we need to figure out in California how we can get the vote counted faster and results tabulated so it does not drag on. Right now, the system is eroding trust and spawning conspiracy theories. Your reaction to that? I mean, that's coming from Ray O'Connor, Democrat.
2: I think that, look, as a Democrat, I will promise you, I want things run more efficiently and quicker. And like Larry, I watch elections on election night because it's my job. I don't get paid to be pretty on TV. I get paid to win elections, and I need to know pretty quickly. And what you could do, California, listen to me, is I know how much money you keep bragging about being the fourth largest economy. We'll take a whole bunch of people who may not need some work and give them some work on election day for a week, a couple of days, to make sure you got plenty of people and warehouses to count all of these paper ballots. So it becomes quicker, bigger, better. It's not something hard. If they can figure out how to put my Apple phone in my watch, we can figure out how to count quicker.
0: But Rick, you're talking about the most populous state in the nation. It's got almost 40 million residents.
1: Sure.
0: Is this about making it convenient, getting it for election night so people can have their summaries? And no offense, Larry, I know you want to get to it. You're an elections guy and get the analysis put out there, my friend. However, you also want to get the count done and make it possible that those who are able to vote can vote. So is California right in emphasizing that syllable instead?
1: No, look, I think California can apply their marvelous technical and financial skill to this problem. But in some ways, it's like every government program. You can have two of the three items. You can have it fast, cheap, or good. And so they have chosen to have it with everything but speed. And that's, you know, that's their choice as a state, but they could improve it. And I think it probably would be meaningfully It would help meaningfully dismiss some of these red wave conspiracies, which is what this is. We saw this in 2020 when there were early Republican results in states that had, you know, absentee voters who are older, more conservative, as Ro Khanna pointed out. And it looked like it was going to be, you know, state, all these states were going to go red. And then when all the votes were counted, they weren't. So it's not, it is not a conspiracy against the Republicans in California. It is a mechanical problem, and California could address that mechanical problem.
0: All right, gentlemen, thank you for the conversation. Larry Sabato, Chuck Rocha, and Rick Wilson, appreciate that. Up next, could Sunday's cage fight at the White House be canceled? We'll talk to the lawyer who is suing to stop the massive event on the South Lawn.

0: The government has until 9 o'clock tonight to respond to a new lawsuit that is trying to stop the UFC fight scheduled for Sunday night on the White House South Lawn. Sunday is also President Trump's 80th birthday. The Public Integrity Project is suing on behalf of two Virginia residents who call the event, quote, deeply corrupt. They say Sunday's UFC Freedom 250 is a private event, and they say it personally benefits Trump and close friend and UFC head Dana White. But time is of the essence as crews race to complete a massive octagonal-shaped stage in the surrounding 5,000-seat arena sitting there on the South Lawn. There's also the big screen installations nearby on the Ellipse. The UFC said it plans to issue as many as 85,000 free tickets for both locations. Joining us, the plaintiff's lawyer, Brendan Blue. He is the founder of the Public Integrity Project and a former DOJ lawyer. Brendan, it's good to see you on this one. The White House, you know, it says your lawsuit is baseless. Here's their quote. This is an obstructionist, baseless, and dilatory lawsuit brought simply to prevent President Trump from hosting what will undoubtedly go down as one of the most historic sporting events in our nation's history during our semi-quincentennial celebration. Say that five times fast. This iconic event is no different than the various other White House-hosted events on the South Lawn and properly permitted events on the Ellipse and National Mall throughout the year. What is your response to that? And what is the basis of your lawsuit?
1: Now, this is not about a sporting event. It's about corruption. So what's going on here is a private event organized by a company allied to the president, TKO, is standing to make an enormous amount of money, as is the president himself. The UFC is selling individual sponsorship packages for $1 million to $1.5 million per person. On top of that, exclusive streaming rights for the title card are going to Paramount, a close ally of the president, and ads for companies like Crypto.com and others can play at the White House and potentially even at the Lincoln Memorial. You add on top of that that President Trump has recently bought stock in UFC's parent company, means that this is an opportunity not to celebrate America, but for the president and his allies to enrich himself. So that's what's motivating this suit. You know, if you want to have an event on the White House lawn, if you want to have an event at the Lincoln Memorial, that's not a problem. The problem here is when you have private companies and private people profiting from the use of our national monuments.
0: And beyond that, we've learned they're selling souvenir gold and silver coins. They've been branded as official Trump UFC Freedom 250 medallions ahead of the fight. Prices for those range from $250 to $12,000. They are being marketed as officially designed by President Trump, and part of the profit is expected to go to the president's licensing company. And then the day before the match, that top super PAC backed by President Trump, to your point, set to hold the $1 million per person fundraiser. So does all of this together give your lawsuit even more ground?
1: Absolutely. And I should say that $1 million fundraiser is in addition to the individual $1.5 million sponsorship events. So there's all sorts of ways that folks are going to be making money here. You know, I think it's fairly clear that the government is violating the law here. There's any number of National Park Service laws, NEPA, National Environmental Review procedures that they are supposed to follow that they obviously aren't. So I think it's going to be tough for the government to argue that at least on the law, they're complying here.
0: But Brendan, the judge has not yet set a date or a hearing for your suit. There's not a lot of time. What is your realistic expectation of stopping this event at the 11th hour?
1: Yeah, well, and to be clear, the reason why we're bringing this case now is that there was new reporting on June 4th explaining that this was, in fact, going to be a wholly private event, not organized by the part of the government that was originally said to be put in charge of it. You add on top of that that Donald Trump said on June 3rd that he was considering making the claw, that big structure that you just saw, a permanent feature of the White House, like an Eiffel Tower, a permanent feature of the White House, like the Eiffel Tower.
0: Come on.
1: So that's what spurred this action. And we actually brought the case within 48 hours of this news dropping. Now, I think it's possible to get a really strong order here because it's not compelling the government to do anything, but compelling the government not to do something. There couldn't be anything easier than not doing something. So that's all that we're asking the court to do.
0: Brendan, is there a definition of success for you that allows the actual match to go forward, for the event to be held, but somehow to curb the financial flow of money, either to Donald Trump privately, any of his entities, what about to Paramount? Could that be managed?
1: Yeah, it's a great point. And, you know, that's something certainly that the judge is going to have to consider here. You know, the fundamental problem, to go back to what we just started, is not that there's going to be an event on the White House lawn. The fundamental problem is the corruption associated with that event. So if there's a way to sort of extract the corruption from this, and if there's a way to get the government actually in compliance with the law, then yes, an event like this is entirely appropriate.
0: Brendan Blue, best of luck. We'll be watching and see how it all turns out. Thank you much. Up next, her name appears in the Epstein files more than 166,000 times. What she told members of Congress behind closed doors today.

0: Jeffrey Epstein's longtime assistant is on the Hill today. Leslie Groff is testifying before the House Oversight Committee as part of their investigation into Epstein. Groff worked with Epstein for nearly 20 years until his arrest in 2019. She is not facing any criminal charges and denies she knew about Epstein's crimes. A source familiar with the matter tells MS Now that Groff told the committee today, quote, "I never saw anything improper." Joining us, MS Now congressional reporter Michael Schnell. So, Michael, welcome. The transcribed interview began, what, around 10 a.m.? So do we know what committee members want to find out from Groff and what questions are being asked?
1: Yeah. Alex, they want to find out the intimate details of just who Jeffrey Epstein was meeting with, when he was meeting those folks, and why they were meeting. As you mentioned, Leslie Groff is unlike any other witness we've seen, given the fact that she worked so closely with Jeffrey Epstein for nearly two decades, including amid that 2006 arrest and otherwise. So we are starting to get a picture of what has been said in this closed-door transcribed interview. I'll note, it is still ongoing at this moment. We heard from Robert Garcia, the top Democrat on the House Oversight Committee, who spoke to reporters just a short time ago and said Leslie Groff is giving important names and details that can help paint a picture of just what went on in Jeffrey Epstein's orbit. Take a listen to what he said.
2: She's giving us, in fact, I think a lot of names of staff, employees, folks that worked in the Epstein orbit. She worked for Epstein for 18 years. So she's being asked, I think, some very tough questions, rightly so, about what she knew, who she scheduled appointments with. She scheduled massages, we know that. And so that's being asked of her right now.
1: And Alex, we're getting some more details even more than that. We've heard from Stephen Lynch, who's a Democrat on the House Oversight Committee, who came out and told reporters that Leslie Groff said that she did schedule massages for Jeffrey Epstein, but she insisted that she never saw any sexual behavior. She also said that she scheduled some phone calls between Jeffrey Epstein and President Donald Trump, but said that those phone calls took place before he was president. So some interesting details coming out so far from this transcribed interview, though we'll have to see the full breadth of the conversation once the transcript is released.
0: You report something curious, and that is that the House chaplain, Margaret Grun Kibben, was also in attendance for the first 90 minutes or so of this interview. Do we know what she was doing there? And how unusual is it for a chaplain to be at something like this?
1: We don't know why she was in there, and it's highly unusual, Alex. In fact, I had sources text me that she was in the room, and they were surprised in and of themselves, given that they have not seen her in these transcribed interviews in the past. I did catch up with Chaplain Kibben when she was leaving the room. I asked her why she was in there. She said that pastoral responsibilities are confidential, not giving any information as to why she was there, who invited her, if she planned to return. But certainly an odd detail there. Again, as we've seen, a number of these transcribed interviews over recent months as the Oversight Committee has been pursuing this investigation into Jeffrey Epstein. Never before, though, have we seen the House chaplain in the room, and she kept a tight lip when we were asking just why she was in there.
0: Yeah, that is very interesting. Can't wait to find out when you find out. Thank you so much, Michael Schnell. Sit tight, everyone. The next hour of KDTR Report starts after a quick break.

0: just take a look at what's going on in California. They have a mayoral election. They say it's going to be called over the next 2 weeks, and the results already are shocking, that the leader is no longer even going to be in the race based upon what was just announced. He was leading, and it's a rigged election. And then the other is the governor of California. Take a look at what's going on. It's a disgrace. They voted 5 days ago, and nobody has any idea where the votes are, what's going to happen. And we don't want that. We're not going to allow that to happen to our nation.
1: Good to be with you. I'm Alex Witt in for Katie Turr. Last night, during a tele-rally for Lindsey Graham, President Trump continued to push the false claims that another Republican election loss meant a rigged election. He promised he wouldn't allow that to happen anywhere else. It is a pattern of rewriting history, ignoring the facts. January 6th was a peaceful protest, he says. The insurrectionists were the real victims, he claims. He won not twice, but three times because the election was stolen. Never mind the certified results, the recounts that confirmed the results, the exhaustive investigations that confirmed no fraud, or the roughly 60 failed lawsuits. 5 years after January 6th, President Trump continues to insist that the American public listen to him and ignore reality. The latest example is the mayoral race in California, where Democratic voters outnumber Republicans nearly 3-1 and where a Republican has not won since 1997. The claims aren't new, except this time around, the majority of the Republican Party and their base have joined his baseless claims.
2: There was so much evidence of irregularities in the 2020 election, but all you have to do is say there's no evidence, there's no proof. There are all kinds of irregularities that occur. I mean, the fact that California, how many days after the election, still can't call the resort.
3: The way that they're coming in just so happens to work out such that the Republican is getting kicked out of the final two, so it's a Democrat versus Democrat runoff. That seems pretty shady to me.
4: When you invite this kind of skepticism and then weird things happen, there's no reasonable explanation than fraud.
1: And now Donald Trump has broad executive authority backed by the Supreme Court. He has also installed fellow 2020 election deniers throughout federal agencies, which have a role in protecting our elections, including Kash Patel at FBI, Heather Honey, a prominent fraud promoter now overseeing election integrity at DHS, and now Bill Pulte at ODNI. Trump told the Wall Street Journal he wants Pulte to release more classified documents related to issues such as the 2020 election. Democrats are so worried about Pulte's role and what he could do there that they are willing to tank a vote on a controversial warrantless surveillance program targeting foreigners abroad, which was set for passage before his nomination. And that is where we start today. Joining us now, MS Now contributor and Punchbowl News co-founder Jake Sherman and former White House Legislative Affairs Director Mark Short and MS Now legal analyst and former U.S. attorney in Michigan, Barbara McQuaid. Welcome to all three of you. Jake, what is the latest on the Pulte nomination? Are Republicans comfortable with what Trump is doing?
5: No, they're not. Most of them think it's a joke because he has no experience in intelligence. I mean, you wouldn't hire your gardener because he's a good gardener to be your dentist. It doesn't make a ton of sense to most people. The bigger problem is with Democrats, because Democrats don't want to vote for FISA, which is, as you mentioned, the Foreign Warrantless Surveillance Authority. They don't want to extend it because Bill Pulte is at the head of DNI. Now, it is true. The president does have the ability and the right to nominate who he wants to posts. That's the fact of our democracy. He is an acting DNI director right now, so he could serve for a certain period of time. But with every action comes an equal and opposite reaction. So he did this, and now Democrats are saying we're not gonna vote for FISA. Mike Johnson was at the White House today, presumably to try to get this back on track. He didn't say much upon leaving Capitol Hill for the White House. But, you know, at some point, the president's going to have to get comfortable with the fact that FISA is going to expire on Friday. It's Tuesday. It's going to expire on Friday unless there's some sort of intervening event, like he names another person to be DNI over the next couple of days.
1: Yeah, but a nomination is different than a confirmation. Nominees should be run through the gauntlet before being confirmed, Jake. And this is a caucus. It's not known for pushing back, right? So what did Johnson say to Trump? Did he get some kind of a commitment from him, or are they leaving the dirty work to the Democrats?
5: Well, we don't know yet. Johnson's on the floor, on the House floor for a vote, and we'll all try to get him after that vote. But the reality is very clear. Democrats are needed to pass this bill, and probably in both the House and the Senate, and Democrats are not going to do it. And I don't think that Donald Trump is really one to back off of a position because of Democratic opposition. So we'll have to see. It's a standoff.
1: Barb, when Trump teases that Pulte could release evidence about the 2020 election, what's he suggesting?
6: I
7: think this continues to be an effort to advance the false narrative that there was fraud in the 2020 election, and that somewhere deep in the bowels of the government, concealed long from the American people by the deep state, is the evidence of that. And if Bill Pulte just gets in there, he could release that information. I think a bigger concern for me is giving him access to intelligence collection. We have already seen him use access to financial information to make allegations about some of Trump's rivals for mortgage fraud. Letitia James, Lisa Cook, Adam Schiff, those have turned out to be baseless claims that have gone nowhere. But if he is inside the intelligence community, Bill Pulte would have access to private communications of Americans, because even though 702 of FISA collects the communications of non-U.S. persons overseas, they talk to people, and sometimes they talk to Americans. And so querying the names of some of President Trump's rivals and then using that information as a weapon is something that could happen in the hands of Bill Pulte. It is why the intelligence community needs to be so scrupulously apolitical.
1: So, Mark, is this some kind of a let's turn the page strategy? Because 70% of Republican voters think that blocking ineligible voters is more important than voting access. Independents are equally divided on this. But would Republicans in Congress rather talk about cheating in elections than the unpopular war or the affordability crisis?
8: Oh, I don't know, Alex. I don't think Republicans in Congress are that enthused about this nomination. I think they've made that clear. I think the president himself has backed away by saying that this is now just a temporary idea, and he's looking at another list to have a more permanent person. So I don't think that this is some sort of greater grand conspiracy by Republicans to change the topic. I don't think they welcome this nomination. I think they feel like it's derailed getting FISA through the House, as Jake said. So I don't think there's a lot of support here. I do think that, candidly, I think the president is right in that DNI has become really bloated. And I think that there was a notion after 9/11 that, you know, the solution is let's create another government agency. I think it's questionable how well it's worked. But there's a better way to approach that debate than putting forward Bill Pulte into this position. And I think there's a better way as well. It's not suggesting that Pulte's going to go in there and root out notions of fraud from 2020. And so there's a lot of mixed messages about the purpose of the Pulte floating nomination. And I don't think there's a lot of support on the Hill. And so ultimately, I think the White House will come up with other names and you'll see FISA approved, because FISA is critically important to the national security. But I'm not sure that's really the leverage that's going to convince Trump in the short term, because he was never as big a supporter of FISA in the first place.
1: But since we're talking about Pulte, I believe as a acting, he can have up to 210 days in that position. That's a long time. Does putting Pulte into this position unnerve you in any way, shape, or form? Because there are many who said that there's the potential for him to do a lot of damage within our intelligence agencies.
8: Well, I think that there would be, but I also think that you have somebody who has not left their position yet. And I think that the president probably is seeing what the reaction is to Pulte, and I'm not convinced that that he's going to ever be in the position of acting. So you're right. If he is in that position, then there's certainly you have access to incredibly sensitive information, which is why when DNI was actually created, by Congress, there are certain conditions of what that nominee or candidate should have that certainly Bill Pulte does not have as far as experience handling intelligence or national security. So I'm still believing that that actually this gets resolved before that he would ever be in that position.
1: So, Jake, Leader Thune was asked specifically about these election fraud claims. Let's play what he said and then get your take after.
6: Frankly, you have to prove if there was cheating. And clearly, that's something that you would have to do in California or anywhere else for that matter. But the fact that it takes days, literally days, to be able to count votes in a state like California, when there are other states around the country who do that very quickly and get an outcome and a result, it's incompetence, if nothing else. And, you know, whether or not there was actual rigging is something that have to be proven. But clearly, this is a system in California that doesn't work and doesn't inspire confidence and trust in voters by the voters.
1: So, Jake, is it about inspiring confidence in California voting or about making sure every vote is able to be cast and counted in the most populous state in the country?
5: I got to say, there are two issues here. And I think, you know, Thune is not wrong on this, right? I think that there is, we could talk about the cause until we're blue in the face, right? But not having the votes counted for a week is problematic. It is. And they need to find a better way to do it. I think everybody up here agrees with that. Republicans and Democrats think it's ridiculous. But, you know, Spencer Pratt, the Republican who's running for, who ran for mayor, basically got the same percentage of vote, the vote that Donald Trump did in Los Angeles, an overwhelmingly Democratic city in an overwhelmingly Democratic state. So I don't know. It doesn't seem like fraud to me. I'm not a vote counting expert, but I think there are plenty of places, countries, states, cities that count their votes much more efficiently than California is. And of course, you want every vote counted, but it does, you know, people have sown for years this idea that the votes are rigged and everything's stolen and everything's crooked and all that stuff. And I think that the fact that it takes 2 weeks to get results in the most advanced country in the world is not great. And it doesn't inspire confidence. I think there's no question about that. But that's a political discussion, right? That's not a policy discussion about, you know, about whether this is rigged or not. That's a political discussion about inspiring confidence, which I just think is an academic question.
1: Yeah. By the way, Polymarket, I think, called it on Saturday. They had Spencer Pratt being out then. That said, Barb, how concerned are you about this level of doubt that is sowed in the system here? Is it coming from senators who certainly understand how our state elections are run? How much does that, I guess, add to the gravity of what they're saying?
7: I think that all of this rhetoric about distrust in our election system finds its origins in Donald Trump. It's baseless. In 2016, he began sowing the seeds of doubt. And then he won the election and he stopped talking about it. In 2020, when he lost, he went through the proper means for challenging an election through lawsuits, through audits, through recounts, and he lost every time. Now, here we are in California with absolutely no basis in fact, claiming that the election there is rigged. All of this undermines democracy. These are some of the same talking points Robert Mueller discovered were being pushed by Russia in an effort to get Americans to be divided and against each other. It is an anti-democratic attack, and I think we should disregard it. Now, of course, Donald Trump has his supporters, and people are going to believe what he has to say. But until he can prove it with evidence, it's just not happening.
1: Barb, have there been legal challenges against the process in California or any credible threats of legal challenges?
7: No, I'm not aware of any. Now, we're still in the early stages. They're still counting votes. They haven't certified winners. And so perhaps it's premature to do that. But to just say it's rigged because you don't like the way the results are rolling out. Remember, Donald Trump has said, I'll only accept the outcome if I win because the system is rigged against me. There's just no evidence to prove that. And one of the things that is perhaps the genius of our system is that we have very decentralized elections. Now, that might account for how long it takes to count the votes. But because we don't have one centralized computer, it also makes it very difficult to rig the results. We've got results at the county level. And so it takes a while to collect all of those things. Mm-hmm. But there is a process for challenging those.
1: Can I ask you quickly, Mark, if Republicans are so confident in their policies, why are they gerrymandering districts and accusing Democrats of only winning by cheating?
8: Oh, Alex, look, I think that this is not just a Republican issue. I think we conveniently forget that even after the 2020 election, Democrats tried to gerrymander districts in New York in 2022. So I think this is the reality, is that both parties have done it. I'm not in favor of doing it mid-decade, but I don't think it's simply a Republican issue. I think it's something that both parties have done.
1: Okay. Jake Sherman and Barb McQuaid, thank you both so much. And we should mention Barb McQuaid is the author of the new book, The Fix, Saving America from the Corruption of a Mob-Style Government. It's in stores now. Mark Short, please stay with me. Up next, what Kash Patel is now doing to take on Donald Trump's critics within the right wing. And later, why Ken Paxton's own lawyer is backing his opponent in the Texas Senate race. We're back in 90 seconds.

0: The MAGA coalition is breaking down. Donald Trump's once united allies are now at odds over issues like the Iran war and the Epstein files. Now the FBI is getting involved, as Will Sommer writes in the Bulwark, quote, "The Trump loyalists appear to have realized something. They control the world's leading law enforcement agency and can use it to settle these meddlesome internal squabbles." Well, joining us now, we have the Bulwark senior reporter, Will Sommer, MS Now legal analyst and former Brooklyn, New York prosecutor, Charles Coleman, and Mark Short is back with me. So, guys, welcome. This is welcome to you, yes. But, Will, this is your reporting. So what exactly is going on at the FBI?
1: Sure. So this is a situation where we've seen these sort of MAGA civil wars roiling for about a year now, particularly over Charlie Kirk's assassination. There's this kind of lower tier right wing influencer named Elizabeth Lane, who's originally from the Republic of Georgia. And, you know, she's feuding with people. She's allied with Candace Owens. And at one point she says she has access to an FBI database. And then someone says, should the FBI look into that? And the FBI publicly says, yes, we are investigating this. So it struck me as unusual that the FBI would say, essentially, we're going after someone who's involved in these sort of right-wing feuds. And, you know, to say that publicly, you know, it strikes me as a very sort of political development.
0: Based on what we know, Charles, should this be a priority for the FBI?
2: Absolutely not. And I think that the last point that was just made highlights that perfectly. The FBI, like the DOJ, these are apolitical entities. Alex, these are not political entities that are supposed to be engaged in inter-party squabbles and things of that nature. And so, quite frankly, unless there is some sort of threat to national security that can be gleaned from this, and I think it's a hard argument to make, particularly in the way that it's been framed, it is not something that the FBI is supposed to be invested in because it's not a part of their core mission. And ultimately, it's not what that office was created for.
0: Hmm. So, Mark, how concerned are you that these kinds of political civil wars are playing out inside the FBI?
3: Well, I mean, Alex, I think it's concerning. I think it's also ultimately something the American people don't like. I mean, regardless of whether you're right or left, I think it's fair to say that there are a lot of Americans who felt that President Trump had been unfairly targeted in the last administration, and they voted for him for that reason. The same result's going to happen if they believe that the Trump administration is using DOJ to go after political opponents. And so these things do not end up accruing, not only are they dangerous legally and dangerous to our system, politically, I don't think they end up working to your benefit either. And I think that there'll be a cost politically to the FBI engaging in political games.
0: And Will, you describe the FBI rapid response account, which responded to this dispute. They did it on X as a kind of government-funded hype man. I want to play a small clip of something that particular account reposted just today. Here it is.
4: This is what's happened under my tenure at the FBI and the Trump administration.
5: Cartels, street crews, cyber criminals. Predators hide behind screens instead of smoke-filled back rooms. For years, people were told that chaos was normal, that nothing could stop it. Then something changed. In 2025, violent crime took a 10% dive, and murder dropped near 20%. The punks always think they're on top of the world, right before the fall. And when America fights back, even legends run out of road.
4: This is what real leadership looks like at the FBI.
0: What's this all about?
1: That's crazy. I mean, this did, when I was looking into this story, it struck me that this FBI account is always just saying, you know, America's director has done it again, or they'd show something and say, boom, you know, Cash Patel. And then he would respond and say, like, you know, crush the bad guys. And, you know, you would think a rapid response account would be about, you know, the agency, its law enforcement activities, but it seems really much more focused on sort of promoting Cash Patel's image.
0: Can I just ask you, I mean, is it all about hyping up Cash Patel? I mean, is he the one who will be directing this? Do you have any idea?
1: You know, we don't know who's behind it. I think it's fair to say it seems like, you know, given I think he has a interest in his own public image, clearly a healthy interest. So I think it's very likely that he is involved in it. You know, we've also seen, you know, he's willing to use the government jets to, you know, visit his girlfriend, you know, in ways that he criticized in past FBI directors, to fly to the Olympics and chug beer in the locker room. So, I mean, this is obviously someone who does not act like a typical FBI director.
0: I mean, I like a good clip, you know, montage of Hollywood films myself, but like this, what's your reaction to it?
2: Well, Alex, I think it's one thing to understand that in order to legitimize the actions of the federal government, you have to get people interested. You have to have people who are paying attention. But we've gone from the place of legitimizing it to sensationalizing it. And when you sensationalize it, now we're in an entirely different cadre of what it is to focus on law enforcement in this country. And now you're essentially making it cowboys and Indians, so to speak, or cops and robbers on steroids, where you're likening, you know, in some cases, this to video game technology, popular culture, all of the things that sort of are playing to the mental sphere, which, by the way, is where Kash Patel comes from as a podcaster, and dragging that into the political sphere. And so it's very dangerous when you're thinking about the legitimacy, if not altogether the sanctity, cops and robbers on steroids, where you're likening, you know, in some cases, this to video game technology, popular culture, all of the things that sort of are playing to the mental sphere, which, by the way, is where Kash Patel comes from as a podcaster, and dragging that into the political sphere. And so it's very dangerous when you're thinking about the legitimacy, if not altogether the sanctity, of America's law enforcement institutions to sort of play with that line of drawing interest and sensationalizing.
0: I mean, it's making it entertaining.
2: Right.
0: Mark, what's your reaction to that? I mean, the making the FBI crime fighting and all of that entertaining. Yes, you want people to be interested, but like this, doesn't it almost dumb it down?
3: It's not my thing, Alex. I mean, I'd like to think that for the director of the FBI, hype videos are not what's essential to the job. But, you know, at the same time, I'm more concerned is actually violent crime down, and it has been. So that's where my focus would be, more less on the hype videos.
0: So, Mark, what about the MAGA influencers who've scored some wins during Trump's second term, from pushing for the release of the Epstein files to the calls for Pam Bondi's firing? But

0: many were strongly opposed to involvement in Iran. How much influence, I'm curious, do these online personalities really have in the administration?
1: Yeah, I think it's greatly exaggerated. I think the reality is that the president is very much online, but I think we've seen again and again that the president's supporters follow him more so than any other influencer. So, I think what we've seen is for some of the influencers, when they've decided to break with the president, it seems like their influence is diminished. And so I think that perhaps the assumption that they had they spoke for MAGA world, I think was greatly inflated, more so than it is reality, that there's still a loyal contingency to the president himself.
0: So can I ask you how much the president is influenced by these influencers?
1: I think he is, in the sense, again, that he's online and a lot of the people in his administration are very online. But ultimately, I don't think that it's like that's all he listens to. I think the president gets his information from a lot of places. As you know quite well, he still listens to cable news quite a lot. He mm-hmm. follows it carefully. There's a lot of advisors he has in the White House. There's a lot of people he talks to outside of the White House. And so it's a data point, but I don't think it's an overwhelming one.
0: Okay. Great conversation, all three of you. Will Sommer, Charles Coleman, Mark Short as well. Thank you so much. Up next, why Ken Paxton's own lawyer is campaigning against him in the Texas Senate race.
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3: 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Game two, headed to overtime.
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1: A new twist in the close

0: He's now backing the Democrat running against him, James Tallarico. Dan Kogel, who helped Paxton in his impeachment trial and criminal cases, made the announcement in a podcast with Tallarico.
1: I think what people are hungry for is a campaign that's going to bring us together.
2: And that is exactly why I am supporting you. As you know, I defended Ken Paxton for years in the impeachment trial and in state criminal cases. But in my view, respectfully, I think Ken has lost sight of his core mission, which is to represent the people of Texas.
0: Joining us now, the Atlantic staff writer and former economic speechwriter for President George W. Bush, David Frum, and MS Now contributor and the Atlantic staff writer, Mark Leibovich. Welcome, guys, to both of you. Mark, your reaction to this endorsement. Do you see Kogel's support as a real game changer for Democrats, or is this more symbolic over substance?
3: Well, I don't think it's a game changer. I mean, I think, but I mean, obviously, you know, Dan Kogel is well respected, but he's not very well known across Texas, certainly as a political vote mover. But he also obviously knows Paxton well. This is kind of an extraordinary move for one's own attorney or former attorney to go out publicly like this, and you know, to do it in such a direct and sort of like determined manner like this. So I don't know what the history is between him and his former client, but there's probably something there. And I don't know if he'll be a larger presence on the campaign going forward, but it certainly gets your attention.
0: It sure does. And the fact that he says, you know, I've defended Ken Paxton for years. I mean, that alone is something that might sit with people like, he needed a criminal defense attorney for years. But David, part of Ken Paxton's appeal to his supporters is that he is controversial, that he does have enemies, that he is seen as fighting the establishment. So is it possible that an endorsement like this might actually help him?
4: Well,
5: look, it's hard to get into the minds of millions of people. In fact, millions of people are individuals one by one, each of whom thinks in their own way. And if you're active on social media, you do tend to hear from the most impassioned supporters of any candidate who are willing to make the best of things and to say, yeah, I liked him because he kicked the puppy. And you'll hear that from Plattner people. You hear that from Trump people. Instead of being apologetic about the puppy kicking, they defend it. But my guess is that for most of the Texans who are contemplating a vote for Ken Paxton, they're Republicans. They like Republican policies. They want frugal government. They want low taxes. They want a good climate for business. They typically prefer that to the Democratic approach, but definitely the Paxton's horrible personal record is a minus for them, not a plus. And to be reminded that, you know, the person who really got into the weeds on that record, the person who defended him from his many, many legal and political troubles, that guy thinks, okay, I don't think he should go to prison necessarily, but he shouldn't be your representative in the Senate. To hear from that guy, I think, for a lot of those Republicans, most people are pretty decent, and most people react negatively to indecently. And that's going to be the common theme, I think, of both of these segments we do today.
0: And David Kogel, in fact, joined my colleague Ana Cabrera a bit earlier today to talk about his endorsement. Let's listen to what he said then.
6: The question is your vote against Ken Paxton, or is it for Tallarico in the sense, has he earned your vote and your endorsement?
2: That's a good question. The answer is absolutely he is. I'm not voting against Ken. I'm voting for James. And again, I don't wish Ken any ill will. I don't harbor any resentment for the man. I just think that Tallarico is the better candidate.
0: David, is that the argument that Democrats need to make in Texas? Not just that Paxton's got too much baggage, but that Tallarico is the credible alternative. And how hard is that to sell in a state that Democrats have been trying to crack for decades?
5: You're going to make different arguments to different people, but I think the core argument is your party has nominated somebody unacceptable, and our party has nominated someone you find acceptable, even if he's not your first choice, and you should go with your moral instincts, and we're assuring you that you won't have to pay too heavy a price in terms of your policy preferences. That's the message of when Alabama elected Doug Jones over Roy Moore. It's the message in most of these kinds of campaigns, which is your party did something wrong. Our party is doing something you can live with. Vote your morals, not your policy preferences this one time.
0: Big picture, this isn't just Texas. A major Democratic super PAC, American Bridge, is launching a roughly $50 million campaign targeting Republicans, many in solidly red areas. The president of the PAC told the New York Times, quote, "We're going to Republican territory and planting a flag. These Republicans are in a world of hurt." Mark, does that sound like a smart midterm strategy for Democrats?

0: Democrats or a party that's trying to convince itself that red areas are finally reachable?
1: Well, I mean, I think that, clearly they see an opportunity because that Donald Trump, in fact, has policy-wise failed a lot of these communities. I think we've seen in polls that a lot of his voters in 2024 are quite disenchanted with him. And look, it certainly couldn't hurt. I mean, you know, the votes count in rural areas count as much as they do in urban areas. And I think at the same time, it can certainly at least depressed turnout among Republicans, which I think will be probably the biggest challenge for Republicans in this election anyway. And if nothing else, introduce them to someone like Tallarico or someone that they can see as acceptable, who might be someone who at least can be a default choice if they don't want to vote for the Republican.
0: And look, David, there's a difference between buying ads in Republican territory and actually being trusted there. What would Democrats have to say or do for this to feel like more than just a midterm money play?
2: Look, it's not a one-cycle process. Democrats have over 20 years acquired a deep brand as the party of America's cities, America's metropolitan areas, with all the cultural attitudes that come with that. And Democrats are often, as Republicans are, held vulnerable, not to things that the candidate himself or herself said or did, but to other things that other candidates in other places have said or done. So unless the candidate defies the party line in a very bold way, a Republican who says, look, I'm pro-choice. I agree with my party on taxes and spending, but I'm breaking with it on a central issue. Most of the time, you're part of a general national message. And I've seen a lot of cycles where Democrats think if we just put the guy in a plaid shirt, it will offset everything else we do. You have to have a coherent unit. All politics now is national. The days of local politics, at least for Congress, are really behind us. And social media and cable television and so many other innovations have made these politics national. People have an idea of what a Democrat is. And you can't just do branding and costume to change that. You have to change it in a deep way. And you have to have a long-term commitment. And that means saying you have a real belief that the Democratic Party, although there are lots of votes in America's big urban areas, has to be something more. And that means on everything from national defense to cultural issues, the Democratic Party, although there are lots of votes in America's big urban areas, has to be something more. And that means on everything from national defense to cultural issues, everything, have a coherent national message that says we are a party of the great American middle. And I worry a lot of Democrats in this cycle are doing things that that are going to burden the rest of the party by identifying with those very specific cultural attitudes of the most extreme parts of the biggest cities.
0: Food for thought there, that's for sure. Mark Leibovich, thank you so much. And David Frum, please stay with me. The Democrats catch 22 in Maine and what that means for the party.
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0: Hot Mics now streaming on TuneIn, your go-to show for explosive sports showdowns, bare-knuckle politics, raw Hollywood gossip, tech power plays, and pop culture chaos. 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Want to catch the latest episodes on your connected device? It's easy. One, set a reminder with your smart speaker by saying, "Remind me to listen to Hot Mics Monday through Thursday at 12 p.m. Eastern, 9 a.m. Pacific." Two, when it's time, just say, "Play Hot Mics on TuneIn." And you're in for unfiltered takes, A-list guests, and the stories everyone else is too scared to touch.
1: Maine voters seem poised to make Graham Plattner their Democratic Senate candidate, despite a laundry list of allegations and scandals. The Atlantic's David Frum warns it is time for state Democrats to be radically honest and cut bait now or risk future political disaster. Frum points to the calculation Republicans made back when Alabama Senate candidate Roy Moore was accused of sexual misconduct against multiple teenage girls, allegations Moore denied. Quote, "Not as paragons of moral virtue, but as pragmatic politicians, the Senate Republicans of 2017 made and executed a calculation. We are better off sacrificing the Alabama Senate seat for 3 years than enduring Roy Moore as a Senate colleague for who knows how long." If Moore had won in 2017, then gained re-election in 2020, he'd have been serving that first full term during the congressional Epstein hearings of 2025. How would that have looked for the GOP? Joining us now, Semaphore politics reporter Dave Weigel. And David Frum is back with me. So, David, your piece makes it clear the allegations against Graham Plattner are not the allegations of Roy Moore. But you write that nevertheless, Democrats have to make a strategic choice on a deeply problematic candidate. Yeah. What are their options right now?
2: One of the things, as I said in the last...
1: I'm sorry, David. We have a David and a Dave.
2: We'll take some very elegant traffic policing. So one of the things, as I said in that last segment, that I worry a lot about is what I call deep branding. That is, there's sometimes an idea with political professionals that the voters hear only the things that the political professionals want the voters to hear about that particular race. But information is much harder to control than that. If you make Roy Moore your Senate nominee in Alabama 2017, at a time when the party is headed by Donald Trump, at a time when Epstein is in the news, you're sending a message about the party's deep attitude towards sexual predation that affects all kinds of people who have nothing to do with sexual predation. In the same way, if you get with a Graham Plattner, that the Democratic Party is getting on board, not just the specific allegations that have come to the fore already, and they've got a deeper problem. As we were saying in this last segment, I think a lot of Democratic political professionals have an idea that you can take somebody from a fancy background, put some tattoos on them, put him in a check shirt, teach him to speak a little roughly, and that people will believe that he is the thing he's pretending to be. And when that pretense disintegrates, as it's disintegrating, and you discover he's not the guy he says he is, comes from a different background, doesn't respect the rural and voters, he's called them all kinds of names, that doesn't just hurt him. That doesn't hurt that race. That puts everybody at risk. And that's why cold-blooded political professionals made the calculation that Mitch McConnell made about Roy Moore when he said, I believe the women, I don't recommend a vote for him. When Moore's Alabama colleague said, I'm actually going to vote against him, my prospective Senate colleague, not because I'm so offended, although I am, but because he's dangerous to all of us.
1: Hmm. So, Dave, Plattner's candidacy, look, it has survived a Nazi-style tattoo. It's survived offensive remarks online, extramarital sexting, and ex-girlfriends who accuse him of toxic and unsettling behavior. He has talked about past struggles with alcohol and PTSD, but denies claims of physical abuse and says he was unaware the tattoo resembled Nazi imagery when he got it. Is killing their darling a conversation National Democrats are having right now?
3: National Democrats, absolutely. What they would like, a lot of them would like to happen, is for Maine to, or for Plattner, I should say, take advantage of Maine's candidate replacement law, which would allow him to even win the primary tomorrow, decide in the next couple of weeks he's not going to be the candidate, and let Maine Democratic activists pick a new candidate. That is an option that's available. One thing I've heard Democrats nationally compare it to is what happened 2 years ago this summer with Joe Biden. And Maine Democrats, Flattner's Democrats, I was in Maine this weekend covering this, they don't feel that way. That fits into their entire meta-narrative about this campaign, and David was pointing to it, but it's true that there were national progressive Democratic strategists supplemented by Maine Democrats, labor leaders, who recruited Flattner because they thought he was exciting. He had an exciting background. Not the entire background we know about, but the fact that he was a veteran, the fact that he moved back to Maine to be an oyster farmer, which no one denies he is, was going to give voters a clear contrast with a Washington lifer like Susan Collins, and they're sticking to that. Not surprising that Flattner voters I was talking to at his events were saying this, but they really fit every criticism they'd heard of Flattner in this small box of things they hear from D.C. Chuck Schumer doesn't want him. The National Democrats don't want him. They're in the position, again, similar to what the whole Democratic Party was with Joe Biden. Then they say, well, there are many differences. One is that Graham Flattner can go out there, do town halls, campaign, explain himself, and get out of this. And the depth of cynicism that they had about criticism they see in the media of this candidate, it is resembling what you saw from Republicans 10 years ago when I was covering Donald Trump's first campaign. If the media says it about their guy, they don't want to believe it.
1: So, David, MS Now's Kevin Fry spoke to Maine voters ahead of today's primary. Here's what they had to say. Take a listen.
4: There have been some things that have come out that have disappointed me a little bit about Graham Flattner. However, I still think he's the best candidate.
5: I would not like Ms. Concerned to be reelected. So I'd like to vote for a Democrat that I think can win.
6: And do you think Flattner can win?
5: Yeah, I do. I do. I'd like to think we could get someone that doesn't have as much baggage as Flattner.
6: Is there anything that could come out against him that would make you think, okay, I guess I'll have to vote for Collins instead?
4: No, I don't. I think I would rather just not vote.
1: All that there. Maine Democrats aren't exactly hand-wringing at this point over Flattner. No. But what does that say about their viability in the general election?
2: Well, it says something with the selection bias of what happens when you stop people on the street who are intensely involved in the political process and ask them your views about the political process. Elections are not won by people who like you a lot. Elections are not won by people voting against someone they dislike a lot. Graham Flattner could actually say, you know that Nazi tattoo I got? I'm a huge supporter of the goals of the National Socialist Party. And there would be intense Democrats who say still better than Susan Collins. Those are not the people who decide. The people who decide are people who say, I don't like either of them very much. I'm looking for which signal it pushes me away. And maybe I'm voting negatively, not positively. And maybe I'm not that well informed. And then I hear something, things that MS Now viewers have been hearing for weeks. There is someone in Maine who's going to hear it for the first time 24 hours before they vote in November. And that's the person you need to think about. You just need to remember that if you're watching a program like this, you are not representative. If you're talking to a program like this, you're not representative. The people who are deciding elections are people who are much more disengaged in the political process, much less well-informed, and much more on the knife's edge about which way to go.
1: David Frum and Dave Weigel, gentlemen, thank you much. Next, a photo finish to a basketball game last night. No, not that game. What happened in the final few moments?
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1: And one more thing before we go. While Knicks fans were sweating through that loss to the Spurs last night, at the same time, another basketball game was delivering its own drama.
2: Mitchell comes off the screens, but so does Clark. Up and in! Timely.
1: Caitlin Clark of the Indiana Fever hitting a deep three-pointer with just over a second left to beat the Washington Mystics 78-76. Her shot secured the win and gave Indiana the kind of finish Knicks fans probably wish they'd had. That's going to do it for me today. Deadline White House starts after a quick break.
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2: Hi everyone, it's 4 o'clock in New York. Donald Trump, you may have heard this already, waded into Madison Square Garden last night, and he did so amid plunging poll numbers, rising prices for just about everything, and an increasingly angry and agitated political coalition. Appearing to expect the kind of reception that he gets from his cabinet members who fawn all over him, thinking that that would somehow extend to 20,000 New York Knicks fans, here's how that went down.

0: But it wasn't just that they were booing inside Madison Square Garden. Here's how the broader city of New York received Donald Trump. I've never heard so much beeping as I did watching local news and the game last night. But Donald Trump is never one to let that reality get in the way of his own egos or delusions. And so this was his readout of how he was received at the Garden last night.
1: I thought it was great. I mean, I thought it was amazing, actually. Even when they had the camera on me, I thought it was very good. Yeah. It was certainly amazing. I think, mostly cheers. It was loud and it was very enthusiastic.
0: Because, of course, last night was all about him and mostly cheers. That's not what anybody else heard. Let you hear it for yourself. This is that so-called mostly cheers, maybe from a different angle. Rachel called them salty reception. Now, there's another explanation, though. It is possible that he didn't know how badly he was received. He appeared to take a little snoozeroo during the game. I think he might be the only person who was sleeping during last night's game. Trump's 7 hours in New York City is as good of a way into talking about where his entire presidency stands. He appears to many Americans to be asleep at the wheel 17 months into his second term as president. His approval rating remains at near record lows. It's 35% in the newest poll at Reuters survey released yesterday. Americans say they are growing frustrated with Trump's economy. And despite Trump's best efforts to gaslight the American people about how he would like things to be, saying the same gaggle where he said it was amazing, his reception, not the game or Jalen Brunson or Josh Hart or anybody else, just the cheers for him. That's what he was talking about. He also said that gas prices are, quote, not that high, relatively speaking. But at this point, voters aren't buying it. In that same Reuters poll, 70% of Americans disapprove of Donald Trump's handling of the cost of living. 59% of Americans say they expect gas prices specifically to get higher in the coming year. One MS Now analyst, a former staffer from Donald Trump's first term, puts it like this, quote, the president has lost all credibility on the economy, the number one priority of the American people. He has lost control over the ending of the war. The administration is rudderless. Trump is enamored with being president, yet wants nothing to do with the job. After giving up on governing with no vision, the president has turned to what's simply in his line of sight. Event after unrelated event, speech after rambling speech, he is obsessed with what he perceives as the beautification of his D.C. bubble. He talks about fountains, his arch, his ballroom, a repainted reflecting pool, a UFC fight at the White House, and a partisan rally for himself after the failure of a planned concert on the National Mall. His appointees propose plastering his face on passports and on $250 bills. Banners with Trump's looming image adorn government buildings in Washington, while Trump rants about not being able to put his name on the Kennedy Center. The second Trump administration is already a lost cause, at home and abroad. He has made himself a lame duck president and is getting lamer by the day. Donald Trump dragging down America as his political impotence reveals itself in bouts of authoritarian fits and spurts is where we begin today with some of our favorite reporters and friends. Staff writer for The Atlantic, political analyst Ashley Parker is back with us. It's so nice to see you, my friend. Also joining us, former senior advisor to President Biden and Vice President Harris, the former mayor of New Orleans, Mitch Landrieu is here. It's very nice to see you too, my friend. He's now the co-chair of American Bridge 21st Century. With me at the table for the very first time, former New York State Senator Daniel Squadron. He's the author of a must-read new book called The Fourth Branch, How State Government Can Save Our Union. We'll talk about that in a minute. I'll start with you. You're at the game.
2: I was disappointed.
0: Did they boo? I know. It was never going to. Can we talk about the game for a second? Like, it doesn't have to happen in four. We're going to win.
2: We can't get greedy.
0: Yeah, you know, and it doesn't have to.
2: Yeah. Let's let it come.
0: It's coming.
2: You know,
0: it's coming.
2: I will never say Knicks and whatever. Just Knicks.
0: Yeah.
2: Let's go Knicks. So I was at the game.
0: Yeah. Did they boo?
2: Well, you need to be fair to the president.
0: Yeah. No, some there people cheered. Three, I heard.
2: There were three less popular people in that arena.
0: Okay.
2: The refs.
0: They
2: got booed more. But beyond that, I'd have to say the next loudest set of boos I heard was right there during the national anthem when the president's face came on the screen.
0: And I mean, the thing about his face on the screen, and actually this to me, as sort of an ex-staffer, I always think about the staff's decisions. If you never put his face on the screen, you could have said all the boos were for the refs. And you're right, there were enough. It's almost like the vanity is the thing that lets everyone else see how unpopular he is. But he's in this narcissistic hamster wheel where he couldn't resist having his face up there. So, of course, everybody booed.
2: Well, of course. And, maybe New York City is obviously not a Trump town. Maybe they were thinking lots of people are coming in from parts of Jersey and Long Island, where he did a lot better.
0: Yeah.
2: Those secondary market tickets are really expensive. There's industries where he did a lot better. But even when you would expect more popularity in that arena last night because of who was able to be there, the boos were still that loud. I think it's a real sign that his base is collapsing.
0: Yeah, I mean, Ashley, you don't need one of your epic 36 or stories to know that, like, the pressure cooker's about to burst. I mean, this is, and I wondered this out loud around the State of the Union about his information loop, the caliber and the quality of information he's getting. To me, he seems on top of everything else in an information bubble. Like, he's just not hearing the truth about anything.
3: Well, I'd say it's two things, right? He does have people around him, not everyone, but a lot of people who tell him what he wants to hear, who are sort of like little puppies depositing at his feet, polls that wouldn't really pass muster on your network or my magazine that, show him doing well. So there is some of that. But I actually think one thing that is so striking is that what you actually played of him getting booed and then his response about the great reaction and how it was mainly cheers. And he has always had that ability to sort of will himself and often other people in the country, others around him, into that level of self-delusion and will his own reality. And it has served him well. And at the end of the day, it's kind of benign if he wants to claim that all those boos were cheers for him. Fine. But one thing that has been so striking about the recent months in his presidency is he has run up against the one reality he cannot will, which is voters know what gas prices are. Voters know how much it costs to go to the grocery store. Voters know if they are now going to two grocery stores to use all of their coupons or to get the best deals at each one. And they know how much money they have in their checking accounts or how much they don't at the end of the month. And this is the one thing, despite this long history and lifetime of willing reality, that he cannot will. And that is why he is paying a political price in his approval numbers.
0: I mean, Mitch, I think it's that plus the wars. I was around someone who's been enamored with Donald Trump for a decade, and she still likes him a lot, but she hates the war. And so it's this triple betrayal. I think one is the economy, two is the war, and three is the vibes are embarrassing. I mean, Gramps is asleep literally every time he's out in public, so God only knows what he's doing in private.
4: Well, I think that if you ask people what they think, which is always a wise thing to do, they will tell you that the reason I voted for Donald Trump is because he said he was going to get out of forever wars because our investments in wars were hurting our pocketbooks. And he's actually tried to figure out a way to do the exact opposite of what he said he was going to do. And people feel betrayed, number one, because he lied to them again. But more importantly, the war is causing actually the costs to go up. And so these people are saying, wait a minute. I'm really confused about what you're doing. You focused on bombs and ballrooms, but you're not focused on my pocketbook. And I may care about democracy. I may care about a bunch of other stuff. But what I really care about is supporting myself, making my rent, making my car payment, putting food on the table for my kids. And they can't do that right now. And no matter how many times he says they're okay, they're telling him, no, I'm not. And now I'm pissed. And so that is why we spent this much time talking to working class people, which actually swung the election in his favor and are really up for grabs. And we're going to go get them. And I think those people have been very clear about what they want, what they care about, and why the president's not delivering for them. And they want to make a different choice now.
0: This is your new ad. Let me play this. This is for an Iowa race. I'll play it. We'll talk about it on the other side.
5: I'm Brad. I'm a personal trainer. I live here in Iowa. I voted for Donald Trump because he said no new wars and we're going to bring costs down. The opposite happened. And now I'm paying for it. Costs haven't went down at all. And Joe Mitchell is right there in lockstep with Trump on all of this. He's not really one of us. I think he just moved into the district to run for Congress. That's everything that we hate about politics. Someone like Joe Mitchell will never know what my life is like.
0: This is so brilliant. And there are two things that I think are so on the nose about this moment. And I struggle to get at it in 2 hours, and you get at it right there in about 30 seconds. That's why the ad people are so smart. But this idea that because we incessantly cover his impact on Republican primaries, we ignore the toxicity. I mean, poll after poll show that what Americans hate most about Republicans is that they do everything Trump says. And this is almost turning the whole anti-establishment wave that lifted Trump twice, almost almost in 2020. But this is sort of where a lot of the heat is in his movement to, you know, stick it to the elite, stick it to anyone that rigs anything against us, to the, you know, sort of fancy pants consultants. This is taking that away from them. And the other piece is about this political opportunism. He doesn't even live here. He's not one of us. He's in lockstep with Trump. Just talk about why this is working.
4: Well, first of all, great ads are the ones that are simple, that are true, and that are authentic. Words in that ad are his words. They came directly from the folks. They say it over and over and over again. The difference is that Donald Trump is so egomaniacal. He thinks that everybody voted for him will never think about voting for anybody else. Well, they don't really care that much about Donald Trump unless Donald Trump is going to help them. These people are really hurting. And so whether they're a personal trainer or a farmer or a mom or a dad, they're saying the same thing over and over and over again, and which is the president has lost focus. He's not focused on me. He's focused on himself. He's focused on hurting his enemies. He's focused on the war. He's focused on the ballroom. In the meantime, my life is just hard as hell. And they are very frustrated. The thing that we're doing now is we're playing in every district that we possibly can play in. We're expanding the playing field. And Republicans are having a very difficult time. Even in +3, +7 Trump districts, his numbers are in the toilet. I mean, they're really, really lower and louder than the boos were last night in Madison Square Garden.
0: Let's go back to the boos. This is Stephen A. Smith on Trump there last night.
6: My other side came out last night when I recognized that businesses that are accustomed to being patronized were compromised by you because you showed up. The crowd that surrounded the Madison Square Garden and its surrounding areas, you compromised. I thought you were about the economy. I thought you were about helping New Yorkers because you love New York. I thought you were about making money for people. What happened to the parking garages? How much money did they make? What happened to the local restaurants in the immediate vicinity of Madison Square Garden? How much money did they make? We know you've made a lot of money.
0: I'm not always sure what to do with the things he says, but this is, I would cover this sort of as tension inside the family, right? This is calling BS basically from inside the political coalition that elected him.
2: I think that's right. And I think that was the gamble they made last night. And you're seeing it everywhere. You're seeing it with the folks who were Biden Trump voters. You're seeing it with the folks who, you know, for personal tax reasons, were with him three times. Some of the folks who thought he was speaking for them. At some point, he's someone who is much better being on the outside telling lies about what he'll do and what's wrong.
0: What he'll do when he topples the power structure.
2: And, you know, I actually think people are pretty smart about this. Mm-hmm. And they can see that this is a completely selfish opportunism. And, you know, he even knows it. My focus is on states. He is so panicked that he is calling state officials mm-hmm. to try to save himself in the midterms. So, you know, there's a part of him that understands
0: the reptilian survival stuff.
2: Right. The votes won't be there. And so, you know, there's two things going on. Of course, you know, I'm untouchable. Mm-hmm. And on the other hand, personally getting on the phone to state lawmakers. Imagine that as a president of the United States, personally on the phone to state lawmakers, save me, draw new congressional maps, mm-hmm. save me, change your voting laws.
0: Mm-hmm. I want to show you a map, Ashley, that reminded me of that hurricane that he put a Sharpie marker on. This is his plunging poll numbers. This is from the Economist YouGov poll. And the precipitous drop of the second term, the top line is Trump's first term. The bottom line is the second term. I mean, it correlates to the start of the war in Iran. But even before that, when he announced the tariff, I mean, everything he has done since Inauguration Day, the political retribution, the obsession with his political enemies, the destruction of the Department of Justice, the gutting of the FBI, so we are vulnerable at a time of war with Iran, the purges, the destruction of USAID, the debacle that was Doge, every single thing has hurt him. Every single time he carries around his little picture of a gold ballroom, his poll numbers go down. Does that figure into anything they try to do with him from a day-to-day basis?
3: Let's just start with a ballroom. That's one of these striking things where even his supporters, you know, the donors around him, advisors, political people, they all wish he would stop talking about that. And again, that's sort of a metaphor for all of these things that are about himself, about him, his legacy, and distractions from voters and, frankly, what he promised voters. And the irony is voters, especially his supporters and especially that broad coalition, give him credit, that voted for him in 2024, would be more sympathetic or willing to forgive something like the ballroom if things were going well for them, if the economy felt better, if their jobs felt more secure, if their life felt less harried and less stressful. But what the ballroom has become is this big, golden, gleaming metaphor for a president who is not focused on them and what they care about and only focused on himself. And again, his team is aware of that. Certainly the team that is the political team that is focused on, for his own political purposes, trying to hold the House and hold the Senate, is very aware and is desperate for him to stop doing that. But as you point out, he loves those poster boards, those sort of high school diorama style things of the ballroom.
0: It's so bizarre that no one can take the AI rendering of a gold ballroom out of his hands for 5 minutes for him to talk about anything else. And if they do, he goes back to the picture of a body of water that's taller than buildings, a graphic. I don't even know who made that. Like, he clearly doesn't know how to print. Someone made that for him. I don't even know what it's supposed to show, that the pool is longer than the building. I mean, it is absolute nonsense. When we come back, we'll talk about that more. We're also going to turn to Daniel's book, talk about Plan B, right? Is that what we called it? Forget Congress, keeping a check on Donald Trump. What about state capitals and state legislatures? How Democrats can fight and save our democracy by embracing that front. It's the focus of Daniel's new book, The Fourth State. We'll talk about it next. Plus, the World Cup, with the United States as the primary host, kicks off in a few days. And Trump's signature policy, the cruel immigration policy, is already leaving a mark on everyone from fans to players and even referees who've worked their entire careers and lives for this moment. We'll explain ahead later in the broadcast. Trump's election fraud narrative is not new to any of us, but his unproven claims about a stolen vote in California really is a test drive for what we can expect from him in November and why the 2026 big lie could be more dangerous than the big lie of 2020. We'll get to all those stories and much more when Deadline White House continues after a quick break. Don't go anywhere.
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8: 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Nice, right?

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0: Like any aspiring autocrat, Donald Trump has asserted dominance rather effectively over the nation's three branches of government, essentially free from a lot of checks and balances, while spending much of his second term showing his disdain for states' rights and prerogatives as well. Our guest, Daniel Squadron, says Democrats need to engage more at that state level in politics. His brand new book, we've mistitled it in our introduction. I apologize for that. It's called The Fourth Branch: How State Government Can Save Our Union. He writes this, quote, states are the basic building blocks of our country. The actions they take are the coding proteins that control our nation's future. I wanted people to see that states are as important as any one of the federal branches when it comes to the rights that individuals in our country are guaranteed, when it comes to government's impact on everyday lives, when it comes to protecting the American experiment. Staring down the Trump presidency, I was getting impatient, watching people spend enormous energy on things that didn't matter, when they could do so much if they focused on state lawmakers. It was getting to me. We're all back. This feels like it is a brilliant political analysis and blueprint, as well as this sort of Buddhist principle of focusing your energy where you can still control the outcome. Just talk about the book and the philosophy.
1: There's certainly some serenity prayer in spending your career in state legislature.
0: Right.
1: You know, and I actually think I ran for state legislature in my late 20s for the same reason that I left state legislature to co-found an organization called the States Project, and the same reason I wrote The Fourth Branch, which is, in a democracy, people need to be rigorous with themselves about where they can have an impact. Mm-hmm. And a lot of folks feel like they're observers to the destruction of it right now. They're spectators. And in states, they're not. A small number of people coming together can have an outsized impact in elections decided by a few dozen votes or fewer, in campaigns that for an entire legislature cost less than a single congressional seat. And so there really is a power. Then the second question is, well, do they matter at all? Do they actually have power? And I think as Trump has shown us, as we've seen on every domestic policy issue in the last 15 years, states have done more harm or good than Congress has.
0: I mean, I think that's how a lot of our viewers feel, right? They feel they're paying a lot of attention now. We thank them for that. But they feel powerless in this moment. What can people do?
1: Well, and if we're being honest, very few people who aren't on the ballot themselves are going to determine the outcome of the presidential race. It's the right thing to do to stay involved and stay knowledgeable, watching your show, vote. But actually, people should say, can I actually change the outcome? And they can. The way they do it is by really focusing on state legislatures, either in their own state or somewhere else. So in the fourth branch, I talk about sort of how you can do that. One way is you come together with a few neighbors and you say, you know what, there's an issue that our state should consider within the next year. Mm-hmm. And I say 20 people in a room focused on it for a year can make their issue a top tier issue in a state capital. Or they can join with the States Project and form what we call a giving circle. These are grassroots donors. They come together, choose a state they want to impact, and they get to choose where that state is, where their dollars go. And what they're letting candidates do is get off the phone with the special interests that dominate state legislatures and get on the doors with the voters who they're asking to hire them.
0: I mean, it happened organically around an external event in Minnesota, Minneapolis, and St. Paul. What is sort of the mindset? I mean, and what happened there was a community that seemed to defy everything else that had happened in the second Trump term to that point. He'd successfully bullied the Republican Party into submission. He successfully bullied fancy law firms like Paul Weiss into submission. He'd successfully bullied fancy universities like Columbia into submission. And then the people of Minneapolis, after two of their neighbors were killed, took to the streets and said, no, I don't think so. Where does that peace come from in sort of, is it the collective or where does that come from in people?
1: Yeah, and actually something really powerful is happening in Minneapolis, certainly on the streets, but also in state and local government. The idea that federal law enforcement could show up on the streets of an American city, you know, at best stretching the limits of the Constitution and just do whatever they want was proven untrue because the state and the city would not cooperate. The power of state governments and city governments, cities, of course, are created by states, to decide what happens within their own domains is really significant. I think a big story in Minneapolis is an enormous amount of courage on the streets and the impact of federal law enforcement or the federal government trying to just operate as those states are subsidiary to them. Mm-hmm. They're not.
0: Yeah.
1: And the state of Minnesota, the cities of Minneapolis and St. Paul said, we're not going to cooperate. And that's what made it fundamentally not viable to do the kind of takeover that Trump thought he kind of could assume dominance in.
0: I mean, Mitch, it was also a mayor that said, get the F out of my city, and a governor. I don't remember if Governor Walz dropped an F-bomb, but I mean, it was is also the quality, and they were Democrats, of people who were leading that city and that state.
2: Well, I haven't read Daniel's book yet, but I'm looking forward to it. As you know, I was a state legislator for 16 years. I was a lieutenant governor of Louisiana and the mayor of New Orleans. So I'm a local government guy. There are two things that I want to say. Number one, Washington is broken. Almost 100% of people of America agree on that. And Donald Trump's taking it into the toilet and going to make it worse. But Daniel's right about this. The only thing governors and mayors cannot do is declare war and sign treaties. They can do pretty much everything else. And when a governor and a mayor in a state, whether it's a red state and a blue governor or blue and blue or red and red, there's a huge amount of innovation that takes place across America. And they don't have to have permission from the president or from Congress. So if Congress is going to be broken, people have the agency to do great things in this state. They are, in fact, the laboratories of innovation and change. And there's just some great examples of a lot of wonderful things going on in the cities. And you know what?

0: To kids, summer isn't just time off. 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
1: Trumpian hangover, and it hasn't even started. 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
1: 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Nice, right?

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0: inspection. He said this, quote, "I am very, very disappointed." He said that in a New York Times interview, a telephone interview from Istanbul, the city he had been flown to after he was refused entry here. Quote, "I'm just simply a referee who's trying to live his dream, the biggest dream of my life, to come to the World Cup. I had the right papers and everything. I had the right visa," Mr. Artan said, adding that he had also shown documentation from FIFA as well as photographs of his career over a decade as a professional referee. Border officials also checked online material detailing Mr. Artan's career, he said. He was named Referee of the Year 2025 by the Confederation of African Football, which governs soccer in Africa. And the vice captain and star player for Iraq's team, Ayman Hussein, was also detained when the Iraq team arrived in the U.S. this week. According to Reuters, Hussein was held at Chicago's O'Hare Airport for almost 7 hours after arriving with his international teammates and staff members. I want to bring into our coverage Pulitzer Prize. That's the first time I've had that in your title. Pulitzer Prize winning host of the podcast, Pablo Torre Finds Out, contributor Pablo Torre. Also joining us, political analyst Molly Jong-Fast, whose Pulitzer is coming.
1: It's coming. Yes.
0: She's the host of Fast Politics and a New York Times contributing opinion writer. What's going on?
1: You know, this is foreseen. Right. I wish there was something beyond, look, we kind of told you so, but this is an administration that has decided to make theater out of its immigration policy in general. And now when they host the biggest party in the world, that's what the World Cup is. It's a giant party. It is the global village. Everybody comes to the host nation, and the host nation happens to be ruled by an administration that you cannot trust. Fundamentally, when it comes to which story are they telling and which story are you buying? Are you buying the journalism? Are you buying the testimony from people who are saying this is the greatest ref from his part of the world? This is his reward? Or are you buying the noises that are now leaking out from the administration saying this is one of those bad hombres? And it's like, well, great. Here we have a familiar dynamic that is familiar across the news cycle to date.
0: What's interesting to me about covering the same story, which is sort of the brutal and clunky nature of his immigration policies, is to see it encroach on a new world that there are a lot of people that come here from other countries to play in a lot of sports, basketball, baseball in particular. But to see this event, which is such a global sports story, impacted negatively by his heinous immigration policies. Is it an oversight? Is it intentional? I mean, what does your reporting suggest?
1: Malice and incompetence are really hard to tell apart. And at some point, my reporting suggests the difference is vanishing. That by signing up to do this and being a steward of this institution unto itself. Like, the World Cup, I should be clear about this, it is run by FIFA, and FIFA is the apex predator of all the corrupt global sporting bodies, right?
0: Didn't they give Trump a fake trophy?
1: Correct. This
2: FIFA
1: is the fake
2: peace prize.
1: The fake peace prize.
0: They didn't get much for that.
1: No, and in fact, one wonders, will they award it ever again?
0: Yeah.
1: It seems like a bit of a bespoke sort of thing. So I'm not here to fall on my fainting couch and say the World Cup is pure. It is always this tool of, frankly, autocracy. That's its history. But when it comes to, therefore, why does the United States want in? Well, it raises all of these other questions of, look, if it was up to me, of course, the United States would be a host, but it would be done with a level of transparency, with a level of commitment to not be yet another autocratic regime in a line of autocratic regimes that have signed up for this tournament to profit off of it.
0: Yeah.
1: At the expense of not only the characters for whom this is ostensibly for, the players, the coaches, the referees, they would also do it because, hey, there's the potential of proving that all of these countries that may otherwise be at war with each other can coexist. You know, that's the Olympic ideal. That is what the World Cup could be. And we're not getting any of that because, of course, every war is also a story of conflict of interest in this country right now.
0: What is interesting to me, I said, you know, immigration is one of the oldest Trump stories we've been covering now for a decade. So is appeasement.
2: Right.
0: And so this sort of BS trophy they gave him obviously didn't work that well if their referees can't get into the country.
2: Yeah, I mean, you know, there's a really important detail in this story. I was reading it before, and his immigration interview ended after 11 hours. Like,
0: oh my God.
2: Yeah. So think about this. The guy gets off his flight from Istanbul. He has all of the right papers. He has all of the right documentation. He is known as the referee of the year in Africa.
0: Like so, last year.
2: Yeah, last year. So he's clearly a very serious person at this very serious sport. And he gets questioned for 11 hours. He actually gets sent somewhere else. And again, and then he gets sent back to Istanbul. And so I think when you look at this administration, you cannot take immigration in a vacuum. You have to pull back and you have to say, like, this administration that has children dying of measles, that has a screw worms are back, right? And if you, I'm going to do you a favor right now and say, do not Google them. But they are a really scary parasite.
0: Yeah.
2: That
0: cattle, right?
2: Cattle, and it's going to make beef more expensive. We have all this like incompetence. All these things that were things we didn't have to worry about 3 years ago are back. And so I think it is really important. Like, it may be incompetence. It may be racism. It may be that these that the immigration policies are racist. You know, it's all of that. And the idea that they were going to have anything, you know, an international sporting event where people from other nations were going to have to come here and try to get in and have to deal with this level of incompetence. I mean, remember, we were in the longest Homeland Security shutdown until a few weeks ago. I mean, this is not how government is supposed to work.
0: Well, and we have another guy talking about shutting down airports over I have to take a break. We're much more on the other side. No one's going anywhere. We'll all be right back.
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In less than 48 hours, the FIFA World Cup will kick off, and Donald Trump's cruel immigration enforcement agenda is already messing it up. FIFA confirmed that a referee from Somalia who was set to officiate at the World Cup has been denied entry to the United States and will no longer be able to participate in the tournament. Omar Artan arrived at Miami International Airport on a flight from Istanbul Saturday. He was barred from entering the country following a routine inspection.

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We know a place. 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

0: Sorry, not sorry for playing that again.
1: Yeah.
0: Pablo, so much booing.
2: The vibes were so good before all of this happened.
0: They were like with a 13 game winning streak.
2: Hadn't lost since
0: Trump
2: April.
0: Snapped a 13 game winning streak.
2: And everybody said it. Everyone was like, this feels like the turning point in the documentary when the music shifts and you push in on a guy who, it turns out, fell asleep during the game. So I just want to point this out. Adam Silver, the commissioner of the NBA, he gets up there and he's like, he's a lifelong fan.
0: That interview was ridiculous. Did you see what everyone else did?
2: Just the face of people who don't want to hear this because it doesn't resonate, right? Like, I know that Donald Trump showed up to MSG through various points in the 90s. There were lots of photo ops to be had when the Knicks were good the last time. This time, the idea,
0: I mean, if
2: that,
0: we're talking about it in the 90s, like he donated to the Clintons and like said he was pro-choice. Like, if we're going to do Donald Trump in the 90s, like he was in Sandlot and was pro-abortion rights.
2: I would like to do Donald Trump in 2026 as our case study here, though, because we're told he's a fan, a lifelong fan, and he brings sports, basketball, brings things together. And isn't it beautiful that we have the president exhibiting that, and he falls asleep. He falls asleep. I forget about even just the, like, you are doing the Biden thing that you claimed, right? Forget about even just that hypocrisy. He then leaves with 7 minutes left in the fourth quarter of a game that's still in doubt.
0: Yeah.
2: So all of this disruption, hours of delay, the most security that we've ever seen at a basketball game ever. All of that ruining the vibes, the procedure,
0: and
2: the
0: comfort
2: zone. On the way to the first loss, it's like superstition on the one hand, and then just like the
0: vibes. Yeah,
2: we just reoriented the gravitational field of the most popular sporting event on the planet right now.
0: In a city so desperate to win.
2: 50 years. It's only been 50 years, Nicole.
3: But it's also, there's something wonderful about this Knicks series. Like, people are so in it all together. I'm not a sports person. And, like, I was at the Public Theater Benefit last night, and people were like, we're all leaving at 8:30. Like, these are theater people. And they're like, we have to go see the Knicks game. Like, it's all about, like, this city that has been through so much, and we're all together, and we're all rooting for this team that we love, that are our people with our New York celebrities down there. Like, it's very local. And, you know, it's not about politics. It's really about that. And he comes in and he closes all the streets. And New Yorkers hate being inconvenienced. And I think, and then they lose.
2: There were parties outside the Garden for those who cannot afford to get in because these tickets are insanely expensive, right? And so the sports affordability crisis, which is what it is, people can't afford to see their favorite teams anymore. Those parties are shut down because of the president. And then you go and look inside and you're like, it's the Epstein files. Howard Lutnick sitting courtside, you know? It made the story very different from what it had the potential to be, which is the thing that happens only during crisis, like 9/11, in which the city feels like a small town and everybody's pulling in the same direction. And it is unifying. Instead, it becomes this reminder that we can't have nice things because the Epstein class wants it.
0: But is he going to be there on Wednesday?
2: The reporting so far has been he will not be there for game four.
0: Oh, God. Thank God. Thank God. Thank God for that.
2: And so maybe things can return to normal.
0: What do you make of Silver's interview? I saw that.
2: I think it's a fascinating case study in what it's like when you run a sports league that used to be, in 2020, at the vanguard of alleged progressivism.
0: Right. The George Floyd protests.
2: Yes.
0: And even this year, I mean, the Timberwolves were the first professional sports team to stand with the protesters in the street. After Renee Nicole Good was killed before Alex Freddie was killed.
2: This was an example of a lack of, not even just courage.
0: Just situational awareness.
2: Exactly. Of awareness of what it looks like when you're selling the president to a bunch of players that, frankly, don't buy that BS.
0: I also thought it was bad PR. You could have done something like, hey, if you could afford to buy the ticket. I mean, you know, I don't know. I just...
2: You don't need to service
0: him. You don't need to do it correct.
3: And
0: that's what everyone else on the panel seemed to be reacting to. Yeah. You don't need to do his PR for him.
2: Exactly.
0: Yeah.
3: And at this moment in American life where we're seeing, we just had the Tonys and there were so many of these people who wanted to talk about the importance of theater and the importance of LGBTQ and the importance of transgender and the importance of like people being out there and being themselves and having though to have that and then to have, you know, people doing this for Trump.
2: The emperor has clothes, Adam Silver
0: but the
2: announced.
0: The whole Trump 2.0 story is about the most powerful, the most wealthy capitulating in advance, doing what Tim says, obeying in advance.
3: And then normal people standing up.
0: Courage. All right. I feel like I could have this conversation forever. Maybe we'll do it on the podcast.
3: Yes.
0: To be continued.
2: Yes.
0: You can report out the theater world. You can report out the sports world. It'll go on for hours. Molly Jungfraus, Pablo Torre, thank you so much. And congratulations on your Pulitzer. Much deserved. When we come back, polls are open. People are voting right now in four states. Isn't that exciting? One race is getting a whole lot of attention. It's that Senate seat in Maine. It is must win for Democrats. Quick break for us. We'll be right back.
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0: Turn it up with today's hits on TuneIn. We're bringing you the songs everyone's talking about, all in one place. 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
1: It is primary day today across four states in Maine, Nevada, South Carolina, and North Dakota, with key races for governor, Congress, statewide offices, and the state legislatures that we were talking about earlier in the hour. They're helping to shape the 2026 midterm landscape. They are important. The race getting the most national attention is Maine's Senate primary, where previously unknown Democratic candidate Graham Platner seems poised to weather the numerous scandals that have troubled his campaign to be the nominee for that crucial seat. His top opponent, Janet Mills, remains on the ballot despite suspending her campaign. But this from our reporter Kevin Fry on the ground, quote, of the dozens of voters who spoke to MS Now since two press reports about his personal life, including allegations of sexting and toxic past relationships, most said they're sticking with Platner. And even as some express anxiety about the latest reports about the oyster farmer, some suggested they were more concerned that Mills could not beat Republican Senator Susan Collins. That will be a must-win race for Democrats come November. Our very own Ali Velshi will be bringing you all of the results as they come in from the big board tonight. That is must-see TV, as you all know, so stay tuned. After a break, Donald Trump again rigging the narrative around elections that he isn't winning. Except this time, it's worse. We'll explain. The next hour of Deadline White House starts after a quick break. Don't go anywhere.
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1: Literally transparent walls where anyone in Los Angeles, including Spencer Pratt or Donald Trump, if they wanted to come here, could come and look through the window to watch the ballots being tabulated. There are cameras in here 24/7 that are live streaming to the internet. Bipartisan election observers have been here around the clock. The idea that anything is anything other than transparent in this building is belied by anybody who wants to come in here and look at it with their own eyes.
2: That was last night. You'll see our magic in a second. Hi again, everybody. It's 5 o'clock in New York. California has become the latest flashpoint in Donald Trump's delusional crusade against free and fair elections in our country. He's yet again spewing lies, spewing his big lie and claiming that elections are rigged without producing a scrap of evidence. As you just saw, our friend and colleague Jacob Soboroff, who's right here at the table, visited a ballot processing center in Los Angeles to show what this looks like, to show our democracy in action, transparent and all, and to show that the ballot counters there are counting through glass windows. They obviously have nothing to hide. Last week, California held its primaries, and it is widely known that that state can take days or even weeks to count all their ballots. So it was notable when last night a call was made in the Los Angeles mayoral race. In November, Mayor Karen Bass will face off against progressive Democrat Nithya Raman. When polls first closed, Raman was behind on Election Day Republican Spencer Pratt. But as more of the mail-in ballots were counted, Raman pulled ahead. Yesterday, before the race was even called, but when the margins were tightening, Trump did what Trump does and declared that Pratt's loss amounted to a rigging of the election. But in fact, Los Angeles is a heavily Democratic city, and Pratt's early lead was due to this thing we've talked about for years now, the red mirage. It's yet another example of Donald Trump calling any election where a Democrat wins fraudulent. Even though this is a local election, it could have huge national implications as we head toward November's midterms. New York Times writes this, quote, Trump's fraud claims about California could matter, especially in November. The House majority rests on a thin margin, with Republicans holding 218 seats to Democrats' 213. After California voters approved Prop 50 in November, a constitutional amendment pushed by Governor Gavin Newsom to permit a redrawing of the state's congressional map, Democrats have a chance to flip as many as five Republican-held seats, potentially enough to take the chamber. Many of those seats lie in the same Central Valley and Orange County districts whose ballots take days or weeks to tally. In other words, the races that may decide control of Congress could be counted in precisely the slow way Trump reflexively calls fraud. Donald Trump weaponizing the big lie yet again is where we begin the hour with some of our favorite experts and friends. Director of the Safeguarding Democracy Project at UCLA School of Law, Rick Hassan, is back with us. Also joining us, Media Matters for America President Angelo Carasone is here. And joining me at the table, senior national and political reporter Jacob Soboroff is here. We are excited that Jacob's new show, Connect with Jacob Soboroff, premieres Saturday, June 13th. So explain the magic first. That was you on Rachel's show last night, and here you are, Red
3: Eye.
2: Yeah,
3: travel is really amazing, isn't it?
2: Yeah. I mean, Red Eye,
3: my hair is always messy, but it's extra messy today after trying to sleep on the plane.
2: I mean, you're the person that brings the receipts, I guess, right? Like on the, I mean, this is ballot counting behind clear glass. For the purposes of transparency, trying to put the truth in front of people who are so wedded to the lie that their eyes aren't even open.
3: Yep.
2: And I wonder what that reporting feels like.
3: It just feels like facts on the ground, the military and diplomatic term. All you have to do is go look at it with your own eyes to understand the idea that California's elections are not slow counted because of a conspiracy, but because of bureaucracy. This is the way that it is supposed to work, or democracy in action. And Donald Trump yesterday sat by

0: behind transparent, what I assume was bulletproof glass at the Knicks game with Mr. Dolan. I would recommend you go check out the transparent glass in the ballot processing center in the City of Industry in California. It might even be bulletproof. I actually don't know because of the threats that election workers have been getting around the country to watch every single step of this process that is deliberate and designed. Because California, Los Angeles County in particular, has more registered voters than any election jurisdiction in the nation. It takes a long time to count votes when you are trying to get it right.
1: But they don't say that there's fraud because they think there's fraud. I mean, we know from Lindsey Graham's closed-door testimony in Georgia that they all knew there was no fraud. Mitch McConnell said, we're going to let Trump cry it out. Bill Barr called it bullshit. Mr. Rosen, who replaced Bill Barr, threw his body between Trump and his people who were going to help him try to steal the election. People were fired in U.S. Attorney's office. I mean,
0: yes.
1: We know that they all knew it was a lie, and we know that Trump knew he had lost.
0: Bill Essley, I hope I'm saying that right, the U.S. attorney in California for Trump, sent his deputies out to this facility last Friday and again yesterday. And
1: watch.
0: I asked the election officials there, well, did they, you know, they keep saying there's an investigation underway. Have they subpoenaed documents, or are they opening boxes of ballots? Are they getting some kind of access in order to do this so-called investigation? And the representative, the spokesperson for the LA County Registrar or Recorder, County Clerk, almost laughed and said, no, they're standing in the same publicly available place that you are, looking at publicly available data, which is why Trump's U.S. attorney in the Central District of California, Los Angeles, put out a tweet over the weekend to say some of these conspiracy theories are false. He's already debunked some of the theories that Trump himself has put forward, not because he has some special super secret access to what's going on behind the scenes, but because he's looking at the publicly available data that all of us, anybody who is watching us right now, could go to the City of Industry, could say, I'm an election observer, I want to walk in there, and I want to see how you do it here. And that is how transparent the process is in Los Angeles.
1: But Rick, the big lie I think we've come to learn here, and I think this is the seventh year I've been covering the big lie, isn't just about the fraudulent claim of rigged elections. It's also about Trump's views about who should have the right to vote in our country.
2: Well, sure. You know, I want to look on the bright side of things, which is that
1: Please.
2: Trump is making these claims when it doesn't really matter, right? Where it really would matter is in November. So here we have Trump claiming fraud. Democrats must be pretty bad at it if Steve Hilton, the Republican, is likely to make it to the top two in the governor's race in California. We saw on Meet the Press this weekend, Trump being repeatedly pressed to come up with evidence, and he had really absolutely nothing. So I think this is a clarifying moment. Of course, some of his base is going to believe these claims, but any person who invest any time to actually see if these conspiracy theories have anything, we'll know that there's nothing there. And so this effort by Trump is actually a kind of pre-bunking. It's helpful because now we know exactly what his playbook could be and that there's nothing to it.
1: We know that. And what's interesting, I feel like there's been so much attention around his tantrum with my former colleague, Kristen Welker, that the things he blurts out seem to reveal that he knows there's no evidence. It's just in his gut. Angela, let me play that for you again. This is Donald Trump storming off the set of a Meet the Press interview.
3: Let me tell you, it's 4 days. And they aren't even close
4: that's
3: to coming
4: how they,
3: up
4: that's
3: with
4: how they count
3: you know
4: the
3: why
4: votes
3: they're doing
4: California.
3: That? Because they're cheating on the election.
4: There's what do you have evidence they're, to support?
3: All
4: that?
3: I have to do is look. All
4: but,
3: I have to do is
4: that's
3: look.
4: That's not evidence.
3: And I listen, you know that I won an election in a landslide and I got 94% bad press.
4: But Mr. President,
3: you know why
4: you've
3: I got
4: never
3: that?
4: Presented
3: because you have no
4: evidence.
3: Credibility.
4: But you've never presented evidence that it was rigged. Let's keep talking about I want to talk about Todd.
3: You
4: Lynch.
3: Have more evidence. There's more evidence than ever presented.
4: Let's talk
3: your
4: about
3: your elections
4: you
3: in this country.
4: Court.
3: We're like a third world country.
4: But, sir,
3: your elections are crooked, and you're crooked, and Meet the Press is crooked.
4: But, Mr.
3: And so is ABC and CBS and CNN.
4: But Mr. President,
3: your one-sided crooked networks. So let's call it quits because I've had enough. Thank you, darling. Have a good
4: Mr.
3: time.
4: Mr. President.
1: Two things. Who's the you in your elections are crooked and you're crooked? But the second, so he's had 9 years It feels like nine. It's actually only six, right? He said 6 years. He's had Tulsi Gabbard and now the Fannie Freddie guy about to take over. He's got Todd Blanchett at DOJ. He's indicted Comey for seashells, and he still cannot present a thimble full of evidence that there was any fraud in the 2020 election, Angela.
5: No, he can't. And I think the way that he reacted when he was pressed for evidence, so sort of ending the interview in the way that he did, you know, there's a lot to be said about his emotions and getting frustrated and not being able to handle it. That's a whole story unto itself. But I think one of the key parts is that there's a decision that he made at that moment, which is that it was better to hit the eject button than to sit there and have to confront that particular type of pressing, because this isn't about Spencer Pratt or trying to help Spencer Pratt. It's about keeping the machinery of misinformation warm, keeping the engine running. And that's the part, you know, I look at the trend line here, and that's what alarms me, because one, he's keeping it running. He's keeping the audience primed. And to your point, even though they haven't really produced anything credible or tangible, in fact, some of the most concrete stuff was that Fox News knew they were lying when they were carrying water for Donald Trump, and yet somehow that has all been memory hold. But he's keeping the audience sort of primed, and more importantly, he's been moving the ball forward. So I'm so glad Jacob mentioned that point about the U.S. attorney there, because he's gotten worse in the last couple of days. As Trump continues to hammer away at this, he's getting more extreme. So he was just on Glenn Beck's show yesterday promising charges, saying there will be charges brought, promising it. Talking about the timeline for that being the certification. And you know, as Jacob notes, you know, they're not really doing an investigation ostensibly right now, but it doesn't matter because they are going to use the machinery of government, the power that they have, coupled with their misinformation engine to create, at best, massive disruptions and doubt, and at worst, something a lot more destructive than that to our democracy. And that's really the so what of all of this from my perspective.
1: What do we have in terms of antibodies in the system, Rick, in sort of year six of dealing with Trump using his ever massive megaphone to spread a lie about fraud in our election, something Bill Barr called, quote, bullshit?
2: There are a lot of bulwarks. First, as Jacob pointed out, the very transparency of election officials. And it's not only at the tabulating centers, they're also on social media participating, debunking claims. So that's one bulwark. Another bulwark is the courts. If there's going to be a seashells-like level of fraud allegations put forward, they're likely to not get anywhere. And so courts can serve as that bulwark. And then we, the American people, are that bulwark too. Anyone who has the ability to look at evidence would know that there's nothing here. And so although I am concerned, Trump could try to seize ballots. Trump could try to send troops. All of these things are going to face a tremendous amount of resistance if it happens in November. And so, you know, we shouldn't think that just by him having a magic incantation of voter fraud that he suddenly gets power over our elections. He's powerless, which is why I think you see him flailing in that Meet the Press interview.
1: The other people flailing are the people who seem to be inside the MAGA tent but wanting to retain credibility in the real world. Let me show you Jay Clayton. He's a U.S. attorney for SDNY on CNBC.
6: On the integrity side, we're doing an absolutely terrible job, and the American people are right to question it.
7: Do you think that it helps, given where you sit in the world, to speculate about a fraud or potential fraud without any direct evidence of said fraud? Because typically, if you were to bring a case,
6: I'm historically
7: wouldn't want to speculate about the case.
6: I am not speculating about fraud. I'm not saying there is fraud, okay? I am saying that the opportunity for fraud makes no sense to me when we can run a much better system.
7: I only say that because the president over the weekend very openly didn't just speculate that there was fraud. He said directly that there was fraud.
6: We're all worried about the integrity of our voting system. Let's all agree that it can be improved dramatically.
1: I mean, these people to me are the worst of the worst because they know that they're in this phony reality, right? So they're trying to not get fired by Trump, but he can't say what he said. And what he said was that on the integrity side, we're doing a terrible job and the American people are right to question it.
0: But he's not saying there's fraud.
1: And you know who else said there was no fraud? Mike Pence, Bill Barr, Liz Cheney, Adam Kinzinger, Republican Governor Ducey of Arizona, Republican Governor Kemp of Georgia, Republican Secretary of State Brad Raffensperger. I mean, Republican after Republican after Republican said there was no fraud in the 2020 election.
0: Not only that, and I think I pointed this out yesterday with Rachel when I was in the vote processing center. This system that we use in Los Angeles is called vote centers. It's a place anybody can show up to any polling place and cast a ballot. You can drop your mail-in ballot off. And so many people have reached out to me, conspiracy theorists on social media, saying, well, this is a Democratic implemented system and created for the purpose of overturning the will of the people and the results of the election. Vote centers were created by Scott Doyle, the Republican county clerk in Larimer County, Colorado, in 2003 after the Help America Vote Act in 2002. I was an election reform advocate at the time. I had met Rick Hasen for the first time 18 years ago when in Indiana, voter ID then was a solution in search of a problem. It continues to be a solution in search of a problem. And they just seem to be getting more and more extreme about it, forgetting the lessons of the past that they have tried this before. It doesn't work. And what does work is fair, safe, reliable voting systems like the one we have in California.
1: In 2000, after the Florida recount, former President Jimmy Carter and former Secretary of State James Baker looked at fraud and found none.
0: None. And I went to North Carolina with Katie Turr when we did American Swamp here on MS in 2019. They were yelling and screaming about needing voter ID and more restrictions on the vote. And when we asked the Republican on the, I think it was the legislature there, to tell us how many instances of fraud there were Republican instances of voter fraud. You could probably count them on a single hand, and they had nothing to do with Democrats.
1: And Trump's DHS under Kristi Noem looked for fraud and found none.
0: Over and over and over and over again. Where's Chris Krebs, you know?
1: Where's Chris Krebs when you need him? All right, no one's going anywhere. There's much more on Donald Trump's delusions about the big lie and attempts to weaponize it ahead of November's midterms. Also ahead for us, some alarming and harrowing new reporting from our friend Jacob about the number of children, toddlers and babies. Let that sink in. Toddlers and babies that the Trump administration has detained and held in ICE detention centers. The number is much higher than previously known, and Jacob will bring that reporting to us and tell us what can be done about it later in the hour. Deadline White House continues after a quick break. Don't go anywhere.
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1: We're back with Rick, Angelo, and Jacob. So, Angelo, we could build a mountain higher than Mount Everest of the facts. Why do the lies still work?
2: One, that there's a narrative engine behind it that is continuing to distribute it. And then you have these ostensibly official actions that give it legitimacy, and at least in their minds. It's like you have an announcement of an investigation from the U.S. attorney that then gets cited in this larger sort of distribution engine, this right-wing media echo chamber, to make it a storyline. And so that's a big part of it. The big lie didn't get more true. Okay, but it did get more armed. And I think that's the part that we shouldn't lose sight of. And the second thing, and it cuts both ways. In some ways, Trump is a little weaker here, right? Because as we noted in the last segment, they're not repeating the claims that Trump is making. You know, Speaker Johnson, John Thune, you know, the U.S. attorney in Southern District of New York, they're not repeating it. They're giving a watered-down version of it. You know, one little bit of water, like Speaker Johnson, is to say, well, it just smells fishy. It seems weird. It's unsettling. Or Senator Thune, who says it's incompetence, a little more water. They're taking the big lie and they're diluting it, actually. So in a way, Trump is weaker, right? That they're not reflexively just repeating the thing he's saying, but there's something more pernicious happening that we can't lose sight of. They're watering it down and distributing it more widely. And that's what gives it some uplift as we go forward. And then sort of put a bow on it. You know, at the same time that all this is happening, we should not lose sight of the fact that the DOJ shut down the command center that they typically stand up that's supposed to deal with midterm election threats. So they're out there screaming fire and close the fire department.
1: Yeah. I mean, Rick, there's so much of the infrastructure. I mean, Chris Krebs is now one of the people Donald Trump would like to weaponize his Department of Justice against. Viewers of my program know that he was the guy in charge of protecting our elections from foreign interference. And he went on 60 Minutes and said, we did it. It was the, quote, most secure election in America's history. And that's what got him fired. So you have to assume in 2.0, there are no more Chris Krebs. How does that actually play into Trump's diabolical scheme?
3: Well, I do think the fact that both DOJ and CISA, the cybersecurity federal agency, pulling back from helping state and local election officials increases the chances of, say, foreign interference. So, you know, we had back a few elections ago, Russia tried to break into voter registration databases in various states. This was back in 2016. The federal government was very helpful there. And now, unfortunately, I think if you're a local election official, the biggest threat to the integrity of the elections is federal government interference itself. So it's really an odd and tragic set of circumstances where local election officials have to protect themselves from the federal government. And it's really a situation where because our elections are decentralized, in many ways, that's a weakness because we have so many different paths by which elections can be run. It's turning out to be a strength when you've got someone who wants to centralize power and actually rig the elections. You know, everything that Trump claims is happening by others is something he wants to do.
1: Right. It's always a projection. I mean, I think the other piece is people at a local level tend to have more credibility than anyone in national politics.
4: There's no doubt about it. Dean Logan, the registrar, recorder, county clerk of Los Angeles County, I think today is a shining example of an official that will count the votes in a nonpartisan, bureaucratic way, no matter what's happening. I said to him when I was there on Sunday, I have seen the Republicans take control of the House from this very facility, and I have seen a progressive Democrat overtake Spencer Pratt because of the slow and deliberate count in an election here just in the last couple of days. And he doesn't. It is never about the party inside a facility like that. It's always about the process. always. And I mean, you know me, it's all about the people. It's not about the politics. To me, there are no better people than election workers in a facility like that who go in there under attack from the most powerful person in this country and sit there and count every vote fairly and accurately and in a secure way.
1: Sort of like the unsung heroes. Thank you for that reporting. Yeah. Rick and Angelo, thank you so much. To be continued, I am sure. When we come back, Jacob will bring us his brand new reporting on the staggering number of kids, some of them very, very little, under three, taken by ICE and detained in immigrant jails during Donald Trump's second term. The numbers are much higher than we previously knew. We'll bring you that reporting after a short break.
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2: We have some breaking news to tell you about out of the Middle East. In the last few minutes, U.S. Central Command announced that they have launched, quote, self-defense strikes against Iran. The strikes are in retaliation for an Iranian strike that took down a U.S. Apache helicopter. CENTCOM saying in a tweet this, quote, the mission is a proportional response to unjustified Iranian aggression. Earlier today, Donald Trump had said that the U.S., quote, must of necessity respond to this attack. Both crew members on that helicopter were rescued after the helicopter went down. More on that story as we get it.

0: impacting the youngest detainees. In the first partnership with the Marshall Project, my colleague Jacob Sobroff reports on how 500 babies and toddlers have been held in ICE detention since Donald Trump became president again last year. According to that reporting, quote, ICE has dramatically increased detentions of children aged 3 and under, holding 25 of them in custody on an average day between January of 2025 and March of this year. That number is 10 times higher than it was in the previous 12 months under former President Joe Biden. Back then, on an average day, fewer than 3 babies and toddlers were held at facilities across the country. That age is a crucial time for the human brain to develop, and concern is growing over the lifelong damage being done to those babies and toddlers. Jacob spoke to a couple who fled Russia over their opposition to the war in Ukraine, worried about what spending months at the Dilley Detention Center has done to their 1-year-old son, Amir. Here they are speaking through translators.
1: You left Russia because you didn't want to go to prison. Yet you get to the United States of America and you end up in a place that to you feels like a prison. What was that like for you?
2: We came here to escape prison. We wanted to be free. But once we arrived in America, we spent 4 months in detention.
1: 4 months in detention.
3: 118 days, to be exact.
1: Gotcha! It's crazy to hold your son like this and look at this beautiful child in the face and think that for 118 days, the three of you were locked up in a prison for families in the United States. I cannot imagine what it was like for you.
3: It was very hard not knowing when they would let us go, where we would go, or if they were going to deport us.
0: MS Now and the Marshall Project reached out to DHS, but the agency declined to answer specific questions after we refused to provide identifying information about our sources. DHS and ICE did, however, dismiss claims against Dilley, calling them, quote, media lies. Jacob Sobroff is still with me and joining our coverage, former DHS official and White House advisor, founder of America's Promise and senior fellow at Forward US, Andrea Flores. Jacob, take us through the reporting.
1: Well, I first want to say how grateful I am to both Kay Guerrero, my colleague here at MS Now, and our partners at the Marshall Project. This is the first in a series of reporting partnerships that we're going to be doing with the Marshall Project. And along with the Marshall Project, we at MS Now analyze data from the Deportation Data Project, publicly available data about this largest mass deportation effort in American history, and uncovered. It was really plainly available for anyone to see, but it takes an in-depth analysis, like only the Marshall Project can do, to see that 500 children, babies and toddlers, have been detained by this administration since the very beginning, many of them over the 20-day period under statute, the Flores Settlement Agreement, that is allowed under law. The Biden administration didn't detain any children in this age group for that amount of time, over 20 days. But our reporting found that so many of these children have been held, like Amir, 118 days in the Dilley Detention Center in Texas, where I went with Congressman Joaquin Castro to see these conditions and the allegations of the situation inside that facility. We have heard so many people talk about this. Unsanitary conditions, improper food, access to baby formula, but not clean water to go along with the baby formula. Little Amir, who you're looking at here, I went to visit in Sacramento, basically could only say the words mom and dad by the time he got out of there. Mm-hmm. Had such a regression in his development as a little child. And remember, during family separation, they called it government-sanctioned child abuse. They called it torture, according to the UN definition. That was Physicians for Human Rights. This is a different version of the same political strategy that really is just masking cruelty towards children. I think anybody who is a child welfare expert would tell you that. And these kids, and go read our story on MS Now, MS.now right now, will have a lifetime of trauma because of what they're experiencing right now under this administration, all in the service of Donald Trump's political goals.
0: Well, even the people that voted for him, I like to think, didn't vote for this. I mean, this was about criminals. This was about violence. The videos that he showed at his rallies before he came out and talked were about violent crimes carried out in American streets and cities. I mean, none of these families have committed any crimes, let alone violent crimes.
1: How about this case? And it wasn't that hard to find. Alsu and Azat, Amir's parents, fled Russia because they were going to be political prisoners for opposing

0: the war in Ukraine, when they showed up here, ostensibly allies of this country and political asylum seekers, they were put into detention for 4 months, and their child, according to them, was mistreated by the, not just by the United States government, but by CoreCivic, which is important to underline, a for-profit prison company detaining children and making money off of it. Of course, as you said, DHS and ICE and CoreCivic all say that this is a family-friendly environment, that kids are treated well, that these are up to standards, that everybody's going to be okay once they're inside there. But just the facts that were uncovered in this investigation show that just on the numbers alone, kids are being held longer than they're supposed to under the law in a facility like this, whether they are treated well or not.
1: Andrea, what is the best case scenario for how to shed light on what's happening to young kids and families?
2: Well, I think that Congressman Joaquin Castro has been leading the way in exposing what's happening at a facility like the Dilley Family Detention Center. But I think that Democrats in this midterm year need to be far more direct and say that family detention is not necessary to enforce immigration law. And they really need to be doing a more unified call to shut that facility down, because there is no legal reason that a family needed to have been in detention for over 100 days. We know that there is essentially no safe way to detain a child. And this is really just a well-recorded aberration. As Jacob said, it's not hard to find these cases. And going back to what people voted for, what they didn't vote for, to do mass deportations, it was always going to require mass detentions because it's part of the cycle to deport people. And so it's really going to get far worse before it gets better. So if you do not succeed in shutting down some of these facilities and also cutting some of these privatization, you know, looking at the contracts, really exposing the corruption of these contracts. This is a system that when I worked for the Obama administration, right, they got rid of private prison contracts in the federal prisons, but they left them in immigration detention centers. So there is work to be done if Democrats are going to regain power. But I think a first basic ask is to close Dilley.
1: What do you know from these interviews and your reporting about what else is going on?
0: The bottom line is when they're inside these facilities, it's a circumstance that I don't think anybody who is a parent of a child of any age would want to be in. The allegations include lights being on overnight. Alsu and Azad said they had to steal food in order to feed baby Amir so that he was nourished enough, because the food that they were getting was not appropriate, age appropriate for the child. The bedding situation, you know, you name it, they could tell you that it wasn't what the type of care nor custody that they would want to put their child in. And like I said, when I was sitting there across from them in Sacramento, look at this beautiful boy. The idea that a child, I mean, let's just slow down and say it. The fact that we have prisons and jails for families in the United States of America is an insane thing to say. And these people are here to seek political asylum because they feel like they will be thrown into a place like this ultimately. So this weekend on Saturday, we're going to run almost the entire 17-minute report on my show starting at 10 a.m. on the East Coast, because we feel like it's so important for people to spend time with this and sit in it, really marinate in it. Look at what Joaquin Castro is doing by bringing his colleagues down there. Over and over again, he has gone in to try to pull individual cases, kids, out of this facility. But there are still children, as we sit here, 25 on average a day that are locked up in immigration custody. And that still is going on. And we only have data up until March of this year. We don't know what has happened since March. And that's why we're going to continue to dig on it.
1: Andrea, I take your point about Democrats, but Republicans are the ones who vote to continue to fund these centers. I mean, what is the, I asked you about the best case scenario. I mean, what is the best case scenario for holding Republicans accountable for something more cruel than even what Trump did in the first term?
2: Well, Republicans shouldn't be in the House, should not be funding the president's budget requests to give even, you know, a huge historic sum for the next 2 years to ICE to continue to run these contracts, but they're going to. Senate Republicans did. They put in no accountability features for these family detention facilities, which isn't a surprise, because while we're talking about detention, this administration is doing something we've never seen in the immigration detention context, which is they call it a choice because their goal is not to make the conditions livable or adhere to legal standards. Their goal is to make them so miserable that people self-deport. They put that in every statement. They say detention is a choice. You can leave. And so this is how they're really putting the pressure on families. Mm-hmm. And so Republicans, once again, this is a midterm election year. It's why Democrats do need to crank up that contrast, because Republicans are about to vote to fund and expand this type of system into warehouses, into other facilities that are even less fit than Dilley to hold children. So I keep saying this will get worse because there are unfettered resources that Republicans are giving to Trump for mass deportations. And so I think voters really need to understand what that means going forward.
1: So important, such an important point. Andrea Flores, thank you. Jacob, thanks for your reporting.
0: Thank
1: Congratulations
0: you.
1: On your new show. We're all going to be watching to read more from Jacob's new series, America's Youngest Detainees, in collaboration with the Marshall Project. You just scan that QR code on your screen right now. And be sure to watch the full report during the premiere of Jacob's new show, Connect, this Saturday at 10 a.m. Eastern. I'm so excited for you. I'm so excited for this.
0: I can't wait. Thank you.
1: Are you going to be out there with everybody like you always are, walking
0: the people,
1: and talking live?
0: This will be a show about the people as much as anything else.
1: If you ever need a sidekick to throw to you, so you can.
0: You better be careful. I'm going to hit you up.
1: Anytime. I'll be at the sidelines of a baseball game, but I'm always available to you.
0: That's a deal.
1: When we come back, an extraordinary story of a group of Ukrainian teenagers competing against some of the world's best and brightest other young people. We'll bring it to you after a short break. Stay with us.
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0: such an ordinary thing to walk home from high school. 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
2: More than 4 years ago now, Russia launched a brutal, illegal, and unprovoked war against Ukraine. And virtually every day since, it has been met by the undeterred strength and resilience and ingenuity of the Ukrainian people and their military. Despite an unimaginable toll on the country's youngest citizens, their children who have lost parents and been displaced from their homes and their schools, there are real signs of resilience and glimmers of hope for Ukraine's future. We're seeing that once again this week in an extraordinary way. 39 high school students from Ukraine are here in the U.S. They're in Rochester, New York, for the International Genius Olympiad, an international high school competition between some of the world's brightest teenagers. I want to bring in Dr. Erwin Redlener, who is joining us from Rochester. He co-founded the nonprofit Ukraine Children's Action Project in the aftermath of Russia's invasion of Ukraine. And with Dr. Redlener is the star of this segment, 16-year-old Nicole Makovka from Kyiv. Thank you so much for being here, you guys. Dr. Redlener, you first. What are you seeing, and why are the Ukrainian teenagers able to continue to compete with the best of the best as this brutal war rages on?
3: Yeah, really, it's quite incredible, Nicole. You know, we were here 2 years ago, and the Ukrainian team ran away with prizes and awards here. And what it shows me is that the promise of Ukraine is going to be fulfilled by these children, the next generation, who are just as innovative and will shape the future as much as their parents do. And this reflects a point that I think Americans should understand, that Ukraine is extraordinarily resilient. It is extraordinarily innovative and smart, and they've been recognized now as really holding the line for democracy against basically a geopolitical bully that has invaded their sovereign territory. And Ukrainians will have nothing to do with this. They don't want to give up an inch of Ukrainian space, no matter how much pressure Trump, Vance, and some other international leaders are posing. But Nicole here is really a heroine, and will help Ukraine recover after this horrendous war, and Ukraine will be one of the leading countries in the world economically and scientifically and technologically.
2: Nicole, tell us about your project.
4: My project is speech. I'm talking about the extinction, and I think it's a very crucial and important topic to share that many people should know, because it's just what we face, and maybe if right now it's not very affects all of us, in the future, sure, it will.
2: Nicole, what is it that people need to understand about? I've interviewed a lot of Ukrainians over the last 4 years, and everyone has a different story about how the war has affected them, but everyone has the same sort of steely resilience. Where does that come from?
4: I think that's just in our blood, and I think it's the way the history shaped us, because throughout so many years we faced a lot of, yeah, in some way, how you said, geopolitical bullies, because Russia for a very long time been trying their best to stop Ukraine's existence and to make us believe we're Russians and there's no such thing as Ukraine.
2: Nicole, what do the Ukrainian people need from your many, many friends in America?
4: I think it's support. I know there's so many amazing people just like you, and it's incredible to know there's such support. Yeah, just remember that the war is still on and how grateful we are for having such an incredible people there in Ukraine who allow us, like me personally, all us who were able to come here to fight for this honestly amazing opportunities that we have. And we're so grateful that they spent all their time, their holidays and work there to give us such an incredible opportunity.
2: Nicole, next time you're in New York, please come sit at our table and talk to us some more and stay in touch with us. It's very nice to get to meet you. And we thank Dr. Redliner for the opportunity to talk to you. Thank you both.
4: Thank you.
3: Thanks, Nicole.
2: You can learn more about the Ukraine Children Actions Project at ucap.help. The latest on the breaking news from the Middle East, those new strikes on Iran. We'll have that update for you after a very short break. Stay with us.
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1: More now on those new U.S. military strikes against Iran we reported on earlier this hour. ABC's Jonathan Carl says he was on the phone with Donald Trump, as journalists often are. As CENTCOM announced those new strikes, on that phone call, Trump told Carl this, quote, "This is a response to what they did with our helicopter last night, and I believe the response should be very strong, very powerful, and that's what this one is," end quote. I want to bring in Washington correspondent, host of the Weekend AM, Jackie Alemany, joining us from the White House. Jackie, what do you know?
2: Hey, Nicole. Well, this is still quickly developing. We don't know all that much yet other than what CENTCOM has put out there and what the president told John Carl as these retaliatory strikes were occurring. But CENTCOM released a statement on X saying that the mission is a proportional response to unjustified Iranian aggression. Again, this is according to U.S. Central Command. They also added that airstrikes were launched at 5 p.m. Eastern. This comes amid a period when the president has repeatedly said that the U.S. is close to nearing a deal with Iran, something we have heard now for throughout the course of the 101-day war that the president also said would end within 4 to 6 weeks. We've obviously blown past that deadline. But earlier in the day, the president was forecasting that the U.S. would potentially be retaliating for this attack on an Apache helicopter, which the U.S. service member pilot did ultimately survive. We also know that as well. But earlier, Trump had blasted Iran for shooting down the aircraft and said that the U.S. must of necessity respond to this attack. Obviously, over the past few months, we have sort of had these starts and stops, and along with the president's threats to resume hostilities and these military operations towards Iran, our regional allies have, for the most part, up until today, walked him back from doing that, urging him to continue to be committed to these diplomatic negotiations in order to reach a deal. The president has become impatient, and it's unclear whether or not this attack on U.S. service member and the U.S. military maybe was just a pretext for the president to launch an attack to try to speed up some of the stalled negotiations, as again, we have been at a stasis here. It's something we're going to be watching closely, and hopefully we'll get more information soon.
1: Donald Trump was very defensive in an interview with our former colleague Kristen Welker. The word Vietnam came out of his mouth inexplicably a few times. Scott Bessent, the Treasury Secretary, Marco Rubio, the Secretary of State, said the war was over. How does the White House square those two things, their cabinet saying it's over and CENTCOM announcing a new round of strikes?
2: That is the million-dollar question and the key question heading into the November midterms. I mean, it's pretty typical of this administration saying one thing, repeating the false narrative over and over and over again, regardless of what the reality of the situation is, which is that we are in the middle of a war. Whether or not hostilities are escalated and there's sort of active fighting or not, this action today also comes on the heels, we should note, of the House and Senate both separately passing different War Powers Resolutions Acts to curb in the president's power. Obviously, nothing has made it to the president's desk yet, and whether it does or not, it might not ultimately sway him. Yeah, Nicole, I mean, that is a pattern that we have been watching with many different things of this presidency, but has been at the forefront when it comes to the war with Iran.
1: You're right. Patterns that you and I have been talking about for years now. Jackie, thank you so much for jumping on the air to report on this for us. We're really grateful. One more break. We'll be right back.
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0: Thank you so much for letting us into your homes. We're grateful. The Beat with Ari Melber starts right now. Hi, Ari.
1: Hi, Nicole. Thanks so much. Welcome to The Beat. I'm Ari Melber. We're following what is tough news for the Trump DOJ. As a top Jeffrey Epstein employee is testifying, we're also tracking another primary election day. South Carolina, Nevada, North Dakota, and Maine all seeing voters turn out. Democrat Graham Plattner is facing voters as he brings a new spirit and also his share of controversies to the Democrats' national midterm message. We will turn to our live reporters for a look at what's happening on the ground and the latest in turnout, which should have some interesting clues. That will be later this hour on another primary election day. Right now, though, our top story is the Epstein scandal roaring back on Capitol Hill, the very outcome President Trump has tried and failed to prevent. Congress drawing new testimony from a key witness, Epstein's assistant of 18 years. Lawmakers now following leads that the Trump DOJ and its predecessors apparently abandoned, or worse, that Trump officials recently hid. So it's vital to recall how we got here, even if Donald Trump wishes this was not the top story tonight. First, last year, then Attorney General Bondi claimed in writing that there was actually no evidence for any other investigations against third parties who had not already been charged in this Epstein probe. And remember, she also said there should be no further disclosure of any Epstein files. That was her memo. That was the Trump-Bondi plan to bury and hide the Epstein files. It failed, as you know. Indeed, it was the Epstein files which later exposed how FBI investigators previously tracked several suspected co-conspirators, revealed in this long secret document that actually only came out when we started getting the Epstein files. We reported on it that night and in other reports, and I'll get into that. But what you're looking at is important because this was the then secret DOJ effort to diagram Epstein's then uncharged inner circle. And if you notice the lower left where we've added a square, this is government evidence, but we've added that square for your understanding of what's important today. That diagram includes today's witness, Leslie Groff. Now, we've reported on the timeline, the denials, the secrecy, the leaks, until these later files showed those abandoned leads. This was our case timeline. You remember how it all came back to life. And Groff matters more, perhaps, than some of Epstein's lawyers and accountants. You see the suspect list that was released there on the right? That's the one I'm talking about. She had the widest visibility on his plans and communications with all kinds of people, including some of the people you see on your screen who've only gotten in trouble or faced any kind of accountability since these files came out, the ones that I just reminded you Bondi tried to hide and said in writing shouldn't be released. So before I tell you what she said today, and it's stuff that Donald Trump wishes wasn't in the news, remember that she was on the emails and in the arranged meetings for the powerful, for the staff, to the women. I need to go back a little bit. We're going back. Hold on, I want to slow down and tell you guys this. She was at the center. She was on site. So she was an eyewitness. You can see how many times she's in the files. And an email witness, because she was on so many emails, her name appears more than anyone else. And she kept working for Epstein through his 2019 arrest, arranging the meetings with so many figures. So that's why it matters that now, after all these years, she showed up. You can see today, this is what happened today, showed up to testify to Congress. And in a time of great skepticism about our government, and it took people and pressure to get here, but under public pressure, I want you to understand that the Democrats on the committee who've pushed hard for this and 26 Republicans came around, perhaps under pressure, but still came around to demanding this on a bipartisan basis. I'm not telling you we're all good and everything works. We're far from that. But I am telling you that people who said 2 years ago, well, how would you make the Congress do anything? And how could you get the Republicans on board? It would make Trump look bad. Well, here we are today, a bipartisan effort to get her and these other witnesses to speak to Congress, which, again, is supposed to represent you in the pursuit of the truth. So Groff's lawyer now says she was disgusted by Epstein's conduct. She testified today that he was a monster, a master manipulator, and a deceiver, separating his legitimate life from a secret life as an abuser. She recounts that she first took the job for about $50,000 a year and that she tackled everything from scheduling to mundane tasks. She describes having to ensure today that he had his reading glasses at every single table at his home, so he never had to look for it. She told the committee that sometimes very late in the day, she'd have to source a dozen chocolate croissants made in New York to be delivered to Palm Beach by 9 the next morning. Amid those kind of details, she also asserts that she learned Epstein was actually a kind of a Dr. Jekyll and Mr. Hyde character. So her version of events, now that you see how central she was, and I've reminded you how Trump and Bondi fought for this ever to come out, her version of events is still that Epstein somehow hid his entire enterprise from her, even as she carried out this daily schedule and met his demands. Before I go more deeply into what she says, which is a kind of a defense of what she knew at the time, I want to give you a testimonial fact check. I'm reporting on her testimony. That's what she says. But before we go any further, I want you to know what other survivors say. They disagree with her account that she couldn't see any of this. They've previously stated that this key witness, Groff, arranged appointments with one victim when she was a minor and that it was, quote, pretty obvious Leslie knew what was going on, an account given to the FBI in 2021. Groff told the FBI that she viewed booking Epstein's massages as a kind of standard appointment. But now that the public can see all the Epstein files, which, again, we never had before, and which the FBI did have, the claim that these were just typical massages makes basically no sense. For example, this witness was arranging payments that were much, much higher than the most expensive massage services available. And this is what investigators do. You don't always have all the evidence to show, oh, someone admitted a crime, but here was an arrangement for a $1,000 payment in 2017, which is about $1,300 today, just accounting for inflation. Even top five-star spas don't charge $1,300 for the best, sort of most celebrated masseuse they have in the most expensive resorts. She also cited payments to a girl for time spent on the island. Her other past emails, which we only got, of course, recently, show her awareness that one girl could not come because she was at school till 10 p.m. Others show a type of paid activity that goes beyond, say, an hour massage. She arranged at Epstein's request for a paid visit at the house that would start around 3, but staying into the evening. So that's just some of what we know. Today, speaking to the committee, she played down knowing that kind of thing. Lawmakers say that she was just distancing herself from what Epstein did. She saw no misconduct, she claims. One Democrat saying they want to get Groff on the record so that when we find out later she was lying, quote, we can arrest her. Lawmakers expressing their doubts about her claimed sort of naivete.
2: It is highly inconsistent what she's maintaining, that she really didn't know Jeffrey Epstein. She arranged young women for massages with a registered sex offender. And I just question whether she can rightfully and truthfully maintain that she saw nothing improper.
1: That's one lawmaker's informed skepticism. Now, Groff's claims of ignorance, what, by the way, under law can sometimes be deemed willful blindness, are also under pressure from the public accounts of Epstein's earlier misconduct and his famed Florida conviction. Now, I want you to know, like I said, we're going to tell you what happened today. This is new. This is brand new as of today. We didn't know this a few hours ago. Groff did try to address the Epstein history. She told lawmakers that after his arrest in 08, Epstein lied to me and insisted he'd been blackmailed. He angrily said the allegations against him were false, that he had no idea that the woman he had contact with was a minor. In my mind, that was the reason he was treated so leniently by law enforcement for such a serious crime. Now, from the FBI to Congress, informed investigators have to weigh that kind of denial with how much else Groff would be in a position to witness or see, and how much she helped arrange, as documented in the emails and Epstein files, which under no other criminal case that we've covered in history would you get all the emails. So the old defense looks a little different when the public now has access to the things that the FBI and DOJ had for years and sometimes did very little with. Lawmakers also asking today if she arranged any contact between Epstein and Trump.
3: Did she talk about scheduling meetings between Mr. Epstein and President Trump?
2: Basically, arranging phone calls, I believe, was the most of it. Just contact between, you know, just arranging phone calls between President Trump and Mr. Epstein, yes.
3: Did she give a timeline on when they were talking?
2: I believe she referred to a time before Mr. Trump was president.
1: So that's going back to a period where we know they were having contact and sometimes socializing. Now, she maintains she had no knowledge of any criminal activity, and she has never been charged. Survivors, though, and some legal experts say that may be the problem. They question how the FBI identified and mapped these suspected co-conspirators, some of them, as you see, redacted, and yet did not apparently legally pursue any except Maxwell, who's now getting those unusually favorable requests met as she gets special treatment from the Trump DOJ. We are here learning new things. And as some lawmakers said, if the denials do not hold up over time under the weight of evidence and investigation, getting them before Congress, it's a crime to lie to Congress, is itself useful. There are many different elements to the long-running Epstein scandal. And while some people rush to say, well, this means they can assume the worst about anyone they don't like for political or other reasons, and that has certainly contributed to some of the heat, that's not actually what matters. What does matter, and what Donald Trump's DOJ is a part of, is how long the government has hid and misled about the very facts we now have continuing to come out. And perhaps it's a political irony for Donald Trump that by fighting this so hard, he has dragged the pendency of this discussion and news cycle closer and closer to the next election in the midterms, just as he dragged one of the Epstein rebels, Tom Massey, through the most expensive primary in American history just to try to get rid of him, which raises the question, why are you so committed to fighting every lawmaker and every survivor and every witness who has something to say about this sordid history? It's a story that's not going away. And we have special informed guests on this when I'm back with you in 90 seconds.
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0: Hey, this is Harry Douglas from Freddie and Harry. Stay locked in to the NBA playoffs with ESPN Radio. 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
1: We're back with civil rights attorney Nancy Erica Smith and Tara Palmieri, a veteran journalist who writes the Red Letter on Substack and has covered this story extensively. Nancy, I walked through how we got here because it matters so much to understand both the secrecy and this witness. Your view of what we learned today.
2: Well, my view is it took a lot of enablers to allow Jeffrey Epstein to conduct a child sexual abuse ring for decades. And many of those enablers probably have in their mind that Donald Trump gives out pardons to people who may need them or who will protect him, or who will pay him, of course, but who will protect him. She had a non-prosecution agreement in 2008. To say that she didn't know anything all this time after he was convicted is just not believable. Setting up massages three times a day, knowing that there's a cleaner, a janitor, who testified that they sanitize the massage rooms three times a day. I mean, even Howard Lutnick says that the townhouse was creepy and he didn't want to go back because of the massage rooms.
1: And if she may have known, and the FBI was concerned that she and others crossed over into criminal conduct.
2: Yep.
1: Why were none of them held accountable? How do you view sort of her history there?
2: Well, women don't matter and children don't matter when you're comparing them to powerful, rich men. It's just the history of the whole world that we don't matter the way what powerful, connected, rich men matter. So he got a pass from the start. Alex Acosta got to be Trump's first labor secretary by giving Epstein, who everybody has to admit was a close friend of Trump for quite a few years. So everybody got rewarded. And now Todd Blanche, who defended Trump in the E. Jean Carroll case, is nominated to be the attorney general after giving a sweetheart deal to a convicted child sexual predator. She's in club-fed-like prison with a dog, apparently. I mean, you know, so if I wanted a pardon, if I participated, if I enabled this kind of child sexual abuse ring, I would say I didn't know anything. I would lie, because if you get indicted, you are hoping that by covering up for Trump and his friends and the other powerful people, that you're going to get a pardon.
1: And then briefly, because I want to bring in Tara, is your view that the FBI or any solid investigator should have known better but had other reasons not to?
2: Yes,
1: yeah,
2: definitely.
1: Tara, your view on all this?
3: You know, it's interesting that Leslie was called this week, because there is a prosecution memo that U.S. Attorney Jeff Berman put together in 2019, shortly after he arrested Jeffrey Epstein, and it was about potential co-conspirators. And again, Leslie Groff is named as one. And it shows that the FBI actually interviewed her lawyer. So again, she knew that she was a target in this case. She was unwilling to give any information. And, you know, I looked through some of the files that Jane Doe's filed, and one of them, Jane Doe 45, said that she booked their travel, she handled visas, accommodation, and, quote, rules of behavior. I mean, how could a woman who worked for him from 2001 to 2019, who was in her 30s and 40s, not know what was going on? Jennifer Rose, another victim of Jeffrey Epstein, also remembered Groff, said she was critical in facilitating Epstein's abuse. Not to mention the fact that when the FBI, the local Palm Beach police, when they raided his home in 2006, there were so many pictures of underage girls on the walls and everywhere else. And there's so many witness accounts of young girls walking around naked from people who worked there, that it's undeniable what was going on. I'm just angry that she is another person who is a potential co-conspirator who is able to speak to Congress not under oath in this interview setting. I mean, these people need to be held to account. The other thing I want to mention, too, is that when I looked at this memo, this 86-page memo that Jeff Berman put together, the names of powerful men are mentioned that girls accuse of sexual abuse, including Leon Black, Jess Staley, Prince Andrew, and Harvey Weinstein. They are named as sexual abusers in this memo. But instead, the prosecutors are only focused on the women who facilitated the abuse. It's all about the women. And it shows you again what Nancy mentioned. This is not, they're not interested in pursuing these men. In fact, every time a woman brought up it under sworn testimony what her experience was with this man, they named it matter-of-factly, but had no interest in following up.
1: Yeah.
3: Because they didn't even interview them.
1: Well, I have you because you've covered this a lot. What do you think of the point that perhaps only under pressure and being dragged there, but unlike other issues, there was at least finally this bipartisan push to take this step long overdue? Do you see that as a difference from years ago on the Hill, or what do you think is happening there?
3: I just think that interviewing Leslie Groff, you're not getting to the heart of the matter. You need to be interviewing the men. You need to get Leon Black up there. You need to get Jeff Staley up there. I mean, I know Bill Gates is coming this week. This is just, it just feels like it's a political show. And yes, Leslie knows some things, but you're never going to get anything out of her unless it's under oath. And even then, it's behind closed doors. Why can't we watch this?
2: Right.
3: Why is this not being televised? This
1: right,
3: is the biggest scandal
1: point,
3: of our time.
1: I yeah, mean, and to your point,
3: insane.
1: They were rushing to get the Hillary Clinton video out, you know?
2: Yeah.
1: And again, as mentioned, you've been on this. Nancy, on the legal side, again, I said I would quote her account.
2: Yes.
1: She says, after Mr. Epstein's conviction, I learned the government and his lawyers included me in the non-prosecution agreement as a potential conspirator. She says today, quote, I am not a conspirator and I never would have agreed to this language. Their decision to label me as a potential conspirator remains my scarlet letter.
2: Oh, good. Then she should disavow the non-prosecution agreement and put herself out there to testify under oath in public and be confronted, literally confronted with some of the evidence you've shown today. If she wants to disavow the non-prosecution agreement and say, oh, I didn't know, I wouldn't have agreed not to be prosecuted. She literally says that. Good. Let's prosecute.
1: Yeah, so you don't buy it.
2: I don't buy it one bit. And the reason we're here to answer your question earlier is because Trump and MAGA talked about a big Democratic pedophile ring, and a lot of Republicans ate it up. And so they're stuck with it now that this is what they told people they were concerned about. Oh, my God, sex abuse of children in a pizza place in Washington. They drummed this up and now they want to walk away. And people like Massey, who believed it and cared about it, are the victims.
1: Yeah. Both of you have been all over this and also passionate on it, which is why we thought of you, Tara and Nancy. Thanks to both of you for joining me tonight.
3: Thank you.
1: Appreciate it. We have a lot going on. Michael Steele is here. There's panic over the midterms of the Republican Party and the DOJ meltdown over the losing conspiracy cases.
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0: Mr. President.
1: Your one-sided, crooked network. So let's call it quits because I've had enough. Thank you, darling. Have a good time.
2: Holy sh! Storming out because you didn't like the question? Now, you could view this as the hissy fit of an incredibly fragile man baby whose paper-thin skin can't handle venturing out of the sycophantic embrace of his tongue-bathing acolytes. Or, actually, I don't know how else you could view it. It really is just that.
3: The signs that Trump can't handle the truth. The Times also reporting he's previewing a midterm plan to attack a vote that apparently he's worried about losing, questioning the results now in these California primaries. No evidence on that. And it follows a longer set of struggles at the DOJ, which brings us to our acclaimed guest, Evelyn Barrett, the New York Times reporter who's had multiple prize-winning reports along with his colleagues, and he's the author of the book, The Department of Revenge, How Trump Took Control of American Justice. It's out today, and we're glad you could join us today. Congrats on the book.
4: Thanks. Thanks for having me.
3: Yeah, people who've been reading, of course, the New York Times have seen some of that reporting, including this effort to revive what you liken to, and your sources discuss, as almost a Frankenstein legal project that largely seems doomed. Tell us about that.
4: So when you listen to people like Kash Patel talk about what he calls the deep state, all these accusations are sort of built around this notion that government agencies conspired for years to block Donald Trump in various ways. The grand conspiracy case that Kash Patel initiated and has been pushing for the last year and change is really the culmination of that argument, but it's built on an incredibly flimsy evidentiary basis, a set of evidence that career prosecutors have looked at over and over again and said they can't see criminal cases to be built from them. But still, because the Trump administration has such a tight grip on the Justice Department, they keep pushing it forward and they keep looking, searching for a prosecutor who will take it to the next step.
3: Under law, the FBI are federal police. The police do police work. They develop evidence and facts, and then prosecutors weigh the evidence. That second step is supposed to insulate us with some more independence.
4: Right.
3: You report that for the first time that we know of since Nixon, the FBI director is calling individual prosecutors at DOJ who do not report to him and demanding they do things. How did you, without revealing your sources, but how do you develop reporting on that, your firm on that? That itself is, in any other era, is a scandal. What's going on there?
4: So it's just not the way this is meant to work. And there are rules in place and there are systems in place to prevent this from happening for this very reason. Prosecutors prosecute, agents investigate. And just to pick one fairly recent example that everyone can remember that caused a lot of controversy at the time, remember James Comey's handling of the Clinton email investigation.
3: Sure.
4: Was I would argue, a misuse of these roles to begin with. That didn't go well for him. This is not going well for them. And the broader context is in the administration's efforts to make the machinery of justice do this, they are, you know, wrecking some of these offices. They are forcing people out. They are, you know, careers are retiring, are resigning because they simply cannot go along with some of the demands being made of them to pursue these types of cases.
3: Right. And you get the same version of the fight at CBS. How long do you stay inside and protest and when do you leave? Because to even be there is illicit. You get that version at DOJ itself. And across other agencies, you write in the book that with Blanche, Bondi, Patel basically seizing the DOJ, the old principles of discretion are discarded. They operate under these rules of personal connections to power, politics, desire by the president for revenge.
4: Mm-hmm.
3: At what point when you're writing this up, being as fair as you are as an objective New York Times reporter, do you also figure out how to say, not for political or partisan reasons, but on the evidence, this is unlawful. This is under the way that our system is set up. This is wrong.
4: So already you're starting to see judges move toward that. You saw in the indictments of James Comey and Letitia James, a judge say the appointment that created, that essentially spawned those indictments was unlawful. The thing to keep in mind, and I think sometimes we forget about this in the politics of it, is that the Justice Department is not like the Department of Agriculture. It's not like the Department of Commerce. There has all, for a very long time, been an understanding that the White House should not be directing, with based on political whim or political interest, criminal investigations and prosecutions.

0: fact, that is what's happening sometimes.
1: So, but overall, you hope they'll read your book. But the bottom line is the revenge agenda is working or failing?
0: I think you could say right now it fails more often than it works. But there's one problem. It doesn't always fail. And two, you're destroying some of the credibility and effectiveness of a very important set of institutions in this country, which is how law enforcement agencies work.
1: Hmm. The book is Department of Revenge, How Trump Took Control of American Justice. You can Google that and get it wherever books are sold. Whether you remember Devlin's name or not, he's in a lot of the articles that you see on the Times or on your phone, and that we, of course, draw on in our coverage. We're indebted to you. Thank you. And we're going to fit in a break. And then Michael Steele on the GOP midterm panic.

0: President Trump is struggling on a lot of fronts, and it's coincided with a wider rejection of his second term and, by extension, his Republican Party. You can see his approval absolutely crashing. If you don't think he's doing a good job, you are with a huge majority, which includes, as you can see, people who voted for Trump previously. Now, some MAGA allies say the party's not just on track to lose the House, but the Senate as well, while the Senate GOP leader says the map might put things up for grabs, but he's confident. If you listen closely, it's apparently the map rather than the Trump GOP loss of support.
1: You're going to have a lot of these fights in different states, and clearly the map in the Senate this time, it puts the Senate up for grabs, if you will, but we feel confident we've got quality candidates in all the key states where we're going to have competitive races.
2: We're going to lose the Senate in the fall anyway. No grassroots leader, none of the grassroots phalanx, the hoplites. Nobody's excited about going door to door and doing voter engagement.
1: I think our candidates can do well, and we can preserve and protect our majority of the United States Senate.
0: Those are two conservative views for the state of play in D.C. and beyond. We bring in our colleague Michael Steele, of course, former chair of the RNC, and New York artist Marlon Craft. And I should tell you, this duo is back together. They've discussed politics and culture here before, back more in that Zoom era, Marlon in the hoodie. And we got into Kraft's powerful political statement in that music video, State of the Union, which confronted political division and America's white supremacy problem. Many Beat viewers appreciated it. We're showing you a little bit on your screen here. That segment about it now has over 2.5 million views on YouTube. Kraft has some new music that we're going to get to. But I'm going to start on the politics with Michael. Republicans debating whether they'll lose in November. Obviously, Trump has complicated their message. Michael, what's your view?
3: Well, the problem isn't the map. I mean, the map coming into this election said the Republicans would hold the Senate because the map was favorable to Republicans coming into this cycle after 2024. So it's not the map. It is the president. And you're not going to have the majority leader say that, unfortunately. But the reality of it is Donald Trump is that big sucking engine that's taking all the air out of the sails of a lot of Republican candidates in what are now competitive races. I give you Texas. I give you North Carolina. I give you Ohio. Shall I go on? I mean, so it's not the map. The map changed, if you will, because the realities for a lot of these candidates did. Now, you can go back and check the tape. A year ago on my show, I said Republicans would likely lose the Senate this year. And the reason was because I know my peeps. I know how they are. And I know the fact that they are not going to give up on Trump. You're going to keep drinking that Kool-Aid. You're going to drown in it. And the voters are going to drown you in it. And that's exactly what's happening. When you look at the fact, Ari, coming into this year, into this primary season, Democrats have won every special election except one. So when you're winning, I won 35 in the year that I was RNC chairman in that special election cycle between 09 and the 10 elections in the fall. Democrats have won over 37. So that tells you something as a precursor to where the voters are. And so it's not the map.
0: We all have heard the term bully pulpit, Teddy Roosevelt and other presidents who say, you know, the power comes in speaking to the country.
3: Yes.
0: When Donald Trump schedules a big interview and does it on TV and then can't finish it, what does that do to the midterm calculus? Do you think that looks strategic or weak or what?
3: Oh, there's no strategic there. There's nothing strategic about there. He got nailed by Kristen Welker. She asked him a direct question. He threw a bromide at her. She bounced it back on his head and repeated the question and wanted an answer. And then he got, as he always does, especially with women of color who are reporters, he gets nasty. He gets personal. And in this case, he had the opportunity to just storm off. And then call her darling at the end. How misogynist can you be? Well, he's an 80-year-old man, so who has a 1950s mentality? Yeah, I can see him calling her darling, right? He doesn't think anything, but he has no regard for her as a professional who's doing her job. who's asking him about the policies of his administration, the actions that he's taking, the decisions he's making. And he doesn't want to be held accountable for that because Donald Trump has not been held accountable for much in his life until he's gotten into public office. And that's where the problem comes in for him.
0: Yeah. Michael, stay with me. I'm going to turn here to Marlon on set. As mentioned, was here for that politically charged song, which I think spoke to so many of you because I heard from some Beat viewers about it. Your new album is The Internet Killed the Neighborhood. In the spirit of fallback, though, let's start with anything on your fallback list here as an artist and a creator.
4: I think for me, I need AI with respect to the arts to fall back. Obviously, there's been a lot of conversation about AI just in general, security and other things. But I think that we need to have meet the moment and have discipline when it comes to longevity versus efficiency in the arts. I think we run the risk of sort of nicheifying humanity, where if we're not careful and we don't protect music and the arts as something that comes from human beings and the human experience and the human soul, in 20 years from now, we could be looking up and people could be being like, oh, I'm into human music, although it's as if it's like a niche or vinyl or something like that.
0: Yeah. And so tell everyone how old you are.
4: I'm 33.
0: Right. So you're younger than some of the people we see sort of in politics, definitely younger than the president. There's that song. I'm trying to remember The Loop.
4: Yeah.
0: Yeah. You have The Loop where you're in your songwriting. You're talking about that. What is that about to you?
4: Man, it's just it's like everything is so cyclical. The news cycle, the sort of cycles of capitalism, obviously the pendulum swinging back and forth between left and right in our political system. And that song was just about, man, it feels like I'm living in the loop. I'm seeing the same things every day. The outraged, a lot of times feigned, a lot of times performative, but nothing really seems to change. And I don't say that from a position of being better than anybody. I think I feel stuck in that loop, like everybody else, as an artist trying to combat. Even when we talk about AI or technology, these things are moving at a pace that it's impossible to keep up with, especially as inequality gaps are widening and it's harder to just be a working person and make a living. How can you keep up with how much more morality it takes you every day to just be an ethical person, ethical consumer, business person in this world? So, yeah.
0: I think you're making sense. I've listened to your music before. We've had you on before. But, you know, you're also talking about the generational thing, which is sometimes the older generation, we say, oh, well, you got to work hard and you go to school. And it's like, sure. But if we hand to younger people, if we hand off a political trash world and information and media trash information system, that's what we're giving them. So they come up with that. So, of course, they're going to feel a little different than other eras. You know, some things have gotten better, some things maybe not. Michael, in the spirit of fallback, what's on your list right now?
3: Well, first, let me say it's good to be back with Marlon. Good to see you, man.
4: What up,
3: looking
4: man?
3: Good,
4: how
3: bro.
4: You doing?
3: I'm just causing a little bit of hell here and there, you know, just that's all I can do.
4: Yeah, they showed that old video. I was like, damn, that was a lot of hair ago for me.
3: I know. That's so true. So true. So, Ari, my fallback is the Pentagon's ban on fat soldiers, fat troops going to the UFC fight. Can we just fall back on this attack on our uniformed military, calling them fat and out of shape? I mean, look, I'm sorry. The president wants these felt, you know, Adonis looking, you know, soldiers sitting around him at a UFC fight. Look, first off, shouldn't even be on the White House lawn. That's a whole nother conversation. But then to put these requirements in, the soldiers have to pay their own way to go. And then they have to be of a certain measurement in at between the head and the waist. I don't know how you do that. What is that? I mean, who's going to measure them? I mean, it's just crazy we find ourselves, and it really goes to Marlon's song about the loop, only this time the loop is encompassing a lot more crazy, and we're repeating it and recycling it over and over and over again in a lot of different forms, and this is a new form here where now we have this standard for our military in order to enjoy what is presumably a public event, but what do I know?
0: I'm glad you brought it up. We hadn't covered that this week. It's one of those headlines you go, oh, yeah, is that real? And this obsessive, superficial casting when the military is a system that already has measures. They've met the requirements to do that work. Adding this reality TV show type fake casting is really something. So I appreciate bringing that up, Michael. As promised,
3: yeah, well,
0: Marlon,
3: look,
0: we got...
3: Hey,
0: go ahead.
3: I was going to say real quick, the commander-in-chief wouldn't be able to meet those metrics. So maybe he shouldn't go to the fight.
0: Fair. The new album here, and you brought the vinyl, is The Internet Killed the Neighborhood. Beautiful. Old school vinyl right here.
4: Sir.
0: Doubleheader question for you. Of course, tell us about the new project, and I think some of our viewers will be interested, and even their kids might be interested in listening to you. While we're also going to show while you talk, you got your Knicks gear on.
4: Come on, man. What gear, man?
0: You have another music video, The Garden. This, like so many New Yorkers, has been something that I think is, will show, has been a part of your whole life. Right. And some of your photos there that you've posted publicly and your family. And we're going to mix that in with some of the other folks that have been at the Garden for real this week. So talk about the project and what this means to New York.
4: Man, this is such a moment for me. And I'll kind of tie the project and the concept of neighborhood into the Knicks community. I mean, I've been a Knicks fan. My dad was around and a fan in 72, 73 when they won a title. And I was six the last time we were in the finals. My memory comes around in the Isaiah Thomas era, the early 2000s. Then it was the Mike D'Antoni era, the Mike Woodson era, the Derek Fisher and Jeff Hornacek. So much pain, so much heartbreak. But I learned so much from being a New Yorker and being a Knicks fan about resiliency and about shared culture and space and about showing up year after year, even when it's gloomy, and being optimists. I convinced Knicks fans will understand this, but I convinced myself Ron Baker could be an all-defensive player. I thought Tony Douglas might make the leap to be Rajon Rondo if he got the starting spot. Like, I'm thinking of guys like Kyle O'Quinn while we're watching this run that we're watching right now, like guys that embodied that New York spirit, but aren't here for the winning days. So it really is actually hard to undersell how much this means to me. And I think as we think about the internet, we think about technology and where community has gone, how much New York is coming together in this time and the spirit of sharing physical spaces, even though there is being a lot of content creation done around it, I think it shows us how much we share when we share spaces, we share culture together beyond just, you know, what's going on social media.
0: I love how you tied that all together. Of course, you're a writer, so that makes sense. Another guest and thoughtful person on this show, Yuval Harari, said, you know, information is cheap, but the truth is expensive.
4: That's a bar.
0: That's a bar, right?
4: Yeah.
0: And some of what's going on in this virtual fake internet, what you've also called the loop, it's cheap, right? But being together, which is happening in this city and what you've described, that has value. And if anything, a higher value when we see so much of this other distraction. So on that theme, thank you, sir. Always good to see you again.
4: Appreciate you.
0: The new album is The Internet Killed the Neighborhood, very apt. And you can Google Marlon Craft or go to Spotify, Apple, or wherever you get your music. Put Marlon Craft in there. Check it out. Share it with your friends and family and do something, as we said, outside. We'll be right back.

Turning to breaking international news, the U.S. has launched new airstrikes on Iran. This has taken place within the last hour. The U.S. Central Command says the strikes are in response to the downing of a U.S. Army Apache helicopter. The mission, they stress, is a, quote, proportional response to what they call unjustified Iranian aggression. The reference to proportionality speaks to both sides' efforts to still hold a tenuous ceasefire. The service members in that U.S. chopper downing were later rescued. Iranian officials say the strikes hit military bases, and we are all, of course, monitoring this volatile situation. That's one international update. I'm going to fit in a break, but when I come back, some news about Congressman Hakeem Jeffries and the Beat.

0: If Democrats win the House, they could elevate the current Democratic leader, Hakeem Jeffries, to be the Speaker of the House. And he joins me tomorrow in what we think is a newsworthy interview to talk about those midterms, politics, even his New York Knicks. So set your calendar, put it in your phone, get ready. Hakeem Jeffries on the beat tomorrow, 6 p.m. Eastern. The weeknight starts now.
1: Good evening and welcome to The Weeknight. I'm Alicia Menendez with Simone Sanders Townsend and Michael Steele. Breaking tonight, it's another big night of primary races all around the country. And Donald Trump and his MAGA allies are actively trying to undermine our elections, all part of their plan to rig the narrative ahead of the midterms.
2: Also ahead, a top House Democrat is now questioning the president's health, saying the White House needs to come clean about why Trump, quote, keeps going to the hospital and why they keep giving him cognitive tests. It's crazy.
3: That's a good question. And later, House Oversight Chairman James Comer says he's not going to bring in Acting Attorney General Todd Blanche to speak with the committee. Congressman James Walkinshaw will be at the table to react to that bombshell and some more. Let's start, folks, with some breaking news. Polls just closed in South Carolina and one of four states holding primaries tonight. Voting is still underway in Maine, North Dakota, and Nevada. Tonight, MSNOW's Ali Velshi will break down key races as results come in. And while voters head to the ballot box, Donald Trump is setting the stage to undermine confidence in the outcome of those elections. And unlike his 2020 lies, these lies are far more dangerous. Trump now has the architecture of the federal government working for him. In 2020, he had the fraud narrative, but not the machinery. So he had the words, but not the tools to make the words come alive. Now the institutions that pushed back last time have been systematically rebuilt around Trump's wishes. And belief in stolen elections is now widespread in the GOP, and I would say in parts of the country. It's coming from Congress and from governors. As MSNOW's Zach Stanton explains, this is no longer a fringe position. It's the price of admission. Also breaking tonight, Trump just posted the bill that Bill Pulte will take over as acting director of national intelligence, replacing Tulsi Gabbard on June 19th, just 10 days from now. Despite bipartisan opposition, the man with no national security experience. Trump has previously suggested that Pulte will use that office to look into, quote, rigged elections. I had to pause there.
1: Let's talk about what is under the purview of the Director of National Intelligence. You're talking about 18 intelligence community elements. That includes the CIA. That includes the FBI. And Simone, as you know well, that means they're in control of a number of elements, including budgets. So, yeah, he may only be in there for 210 days, given that they have no interest in a Senate confirmation. He can still do a lot of damage in 210 days. Puts him well after midterms.
2: I just checked. There are 147 days until Election Day, okay? 21 weeks, just under 5 months after Labor Day. There will only be about 8 weeks left in campaigning. And Bill Pulte can serve for 210, which means not only he can serve up until and through Election Day, well after. I just take y'all back. Fulton County. The previous director of national intelligence, Tulsi Gabbard, was there when the government went and seized ballots from Fulton County from the 2020 election. Why was Tulsi Gabbard there? Has anyone been able to find the answer to these questions, Michael Steele? What sense did it make? Was it really about 2020 or was it about 2026? Could it be about 2028? These are all the questions I have.
3: So, Simone, no one's asking those questions that you are aptly asking. And certainly no one's going to ask those questions in this administration because, as we noted coming into this conversation, the infrastructure has now been built. What struck me about this, in addition to what both you and Alicia just said, is they chose Juneteenth. They chose Juneteenth to make this official. Now,
2: why do you think they did that?
3: So just folks understand what Juneteenth is and what it means to many, many African Americans around the country. It is the final bit of celebration, right? The final celebration of freedom, that word that finally got out that y'all free. And when you consider what this administration with its Supreme Court has done to voting rights and civil rights, I know some of these people, and it just struck me as like, of all the days of the week, you picked Juneteenth for this. So look, this is a part of their packaging. This is part of built now into the infrastructure. I think what we're going to see play out is what we've been talking about at this table for some time. And that is, this is the run up to take control of the 26 elections that lays down the foundation for how they do the bigger game in 28.
2: Can I just make one other point about Juneteenth? Juneteenth is the day that the last people in Galveston, mm-hmm. Texas, found out that slavery was over and they were free. Well after slavery
3: three
2: had ended.
3: After,
2: okay,
3: yeah.
2: 3 years after, which yeah. means the government, the people in charge, were not telling the folks in Texas what was going on. There are many places, our history is unbroken continuity. It is not lost on me that localities and municipalities have told lies and stories or not told the full truth in order to maintain power. As Michael said in the lead-in, now this particular government is full of people who are willing to do Donald Trump's bidding. These folks are not on the outside this time. They're on the inside and they're in charge. If you're scared, if you feel like I'm trying to make it scary, I am.
3: Well, you should be scared, and there's a lot of reason to be scared, but we've got some people to unscare us. Mm. Let's bring in MS Now legal analyst Mary McCord. She served as Principal Deputy Assistant Attorney General for the Justice Department's National Security Division, and she's the co-host of MS Now's Main Justice Podcast. Also with us, we're very happy to welcome Scott McFarland, Chief Washington Correspondent at Midas Touch.
4: Do you think you could have worked for Bill Pulte, Mary McCord?
2: Oh.
4: I do not.
3: That's one way to start off yes. the conversation.
4: I mean, you know, knowing what I know now, absolutely not. Knowing what I would have known as soon as he was appointed, I think absolutely not as well. I mean, this is a person who's been, carrying on the lies that Donald Trump has been propounding at least since 2020. But his time in his position at the Federal Housing Finance Administration mm-hmm. has shown that he is willing to do whatever it takes to try to serve up and pressure the first serve up to the president for the president to pressure the Department of Justice to go after political enemies. I mean, he's the one who, at least according to reporting, came up with the evidence, and I put scare quotes around this, to justify targeting Letitia James and James Comey, well, maybe not James Comey, Adam Schiff, Lisa Cook, Jerome Powell. And to have him at the as the DNI, as we were going into the midterms, with access to intelligence that the rest of us don't have access to, and access to say whatever he wants to say about whatever that intelligence might show about the election, that's a very dangerous thing.
2: This is a really important point, because part of what Bill Pulte did while he was still head of the housing agency is that he took information from pieces of information from various applications, and then he just offered up a lie. You know, he said, I think an investigation should happen here because this looks like mortgage fraud. This is mortgage fraud. The Department of Justice should investigate. This, when you get intelligence information, the DNI, we talk about the Presidential Daily Brief often. The Presidential Daily Brief, folks, the Director of National Intelligence is, correct me if I'm wrong, Mary, but they are like they're the arbiter of what goes into that brief for the president and the vice president. These are the nation's most sensitive secrets, the most important information. And I'm concerned that somebody like Bill Pulte now has access to that information, given that from the New York Times yesterday, this is the headline, Trump previews false strategy with baseless claims of California voter fraud. The president is telling us with a bullhorn what he plans to do, and now he's putting his soldiers in place that will act on his orders.
5: Not only did Bill Pulte try to mechanize information to lead to a prosecution of Trump's critics, Adam Schiff and Letitia James, he was terrible at it. The grand jurors rejected the cases, saying this is bogus. Grand jurors don't do that frequently. I went searching high and low, far and wide, to find surrogates championing Bill Pulte on Capitol Hill. I am still looking to find one. There's nobody out there saying this is a really good idea. I totally endorse the president's pick, including his most loyal members of the MAGA faithful on Capitol Hill. But yeah, It's clear the subtext here. The elections are coming. This really mechanizes things ahead of November 3rd.
3: You know, that last piece says a lot about not just the politics here, but just the nasty nature of this, just the sort of insidious effort to undermine our electoral process. I've been saying at every chance I can as we've been dealing with these primary elections, certainly what we see going on in California right now, that our elections are some of the safest in the world. When you have 50 independent elections across the country, we use the national title and they put up a board of the country up there, but those are 50 individual elections.
4: Even more than that, because counties,
3: thank you, because
4: right?
3: Then yeah. You get down to the county. That's exactly where I want to go. You get down to the county level, and then you get down to the city level, right? So first, as a bold point up front, if all these Republicans are going to be behind this effort this November, that's their name on the ballot. So now their elections are suspects. Maybe you, sir, did not win that seat in that district. So we have to look at it again. I don't think they want to do that. I don't think the Republicans want to do that across the board because it, in a lot of my experience with recounts, they don't necessarily always work out the way you like them to. So there's that. But from your perspective, looking at this, looking at the pressure on California, the threat now, or in fact, the action to send federal officials there to investigate, how do you see the combination? You spoke about the DNI piece, but then the Justice Department piece as sort of the lead enforcer on this, the backup. How would that work, and what should American people be looking for as this thing starts to unfold?
4: So, you know, while it is at the state and local level that election administration takes place, the federal prosecutors do have authority to investigate federal crimes, including election crimes. And interestingly,
3: if anyone can allege a crime?
4: Well, I mean, it needs to be based on evidence, but look at the way things have been going.
3: Scott just chuckled on that point.
4: Nicole Walls likes to say, I can tell you about Earth One, and then I can tell you about Earth Two, right? And on Earth One, when I was at the Department of Justice, you didn't even start an investigation without some substantial evidence. And then I will say, there were strict rules about not doing any kind of overt things that might interfere with the election. You would save, even if there was evidence of some sort of fraudulent activity, you might save it till afterwards, because if it doesn't pan out, you have just inserted yourself into the election, right? So because most things, unless it's massive, you know, are not going to change the result. I mean, because normally what we're talking about is a handful of people who, you know, voted when they didn't have actually the authority to vote. Sometimes that's been people who've been convicted of crimes who haven't had their civil rights restored. Sometimes that's been somebody maybe who is not a citizen, but it has maybe the right to vote in state and local elections, which happens sometimes,
3: not federal,
4: right? So there are different reasons for this that wouldn't change the result. But I'm concerned about the fact that it seems like all of the rules, all of the norms that otherwise have guided the Department of Justice have been thrown out the window. So I don't see why that norm wouldn't also be thrown out the window.
1: Aided and abetted by Republicans in Congress. I mean, Speaker Mike Johnson was asked about evidence of fraud, and this is what he came up with as an answer, Scott.
6: I'm not saying it's rigged. I'm saying it stinks to high heaven, and everybody knows that. Some of these efforts are so diabolical and so far upstream, it is impossible to prove. But I think everybody knows instinctively something is wrong here, and that's a concern. We need people to believe in the integrity of our election system. It is critical to maintain a constitutional republic.
1: Here's the thing. If the argument is there is a way for us to revise our elections that allows more people to participate and allows us to return results in a timely manner, that's a separate conversation from the one that they are having, which is they are not actually interested in reforms that make the process more democratic, that allow more people to participate. They are actively trying to keep people out. They are actively trying to sow doubt. And it is telling to me that they haven't even come up with fake evidence. Now we're just at the point where they're saying, well, they're vibes.
5: Mary, Michael, Alicia, Simone, can we have a family conversation?
2: We're here, please. Let me take a sip. Hold on.
5: Thank you. You're doing the right thing. I'm not concerned about November 3rd. I'm concerned about November 4th, 5th, and 6th.
2: That's right.
5: If you hear all the consternation about California right now,
3: right,
5: all these conspiracy theories, all these lies about California, what do you think is going to happen when we're waiting for California to determine who controls the U.S. House? And if I take it back, let's go way back. 8 years. All the way back. In 2018, we weren't sure when the evening concluded if Trump had lost a little or had gotten routed in the midterms because we didn't know where California was. It became clear over days Trump got killed in the midterms in 2018 because of California. And I can see us being on a knife's edge November 4th, 5th, and 6th, and them utilizing all of this to try to sow doubt.
2: You know, I think back to the election in 2020. I worked on the Biden campaign, and I remember the night of election night that Donald Trump went from the White House in the People's House down to a podium and claimed a victory, even though he had not won. We spent the rest of that week detailing to the American people via the press in very detailed ways of our numbers, showing our methodology about how it is, what the numbers really are, and why it is we believe that when the numbers pan out, we will win this election. And by Saturday, it was very clear that Joe Biden was, in fact, the winner of that race and the next president of the United States. My concern about the days after these midterm elections is that was easy to do because we were one campaign. One presidential campaign, that was the campaign that was being questioned, centralized. We can clearly go in front and lay out what our numbers are. To the point that Michael and Mary were making, our election system is not one federal system. There are many different systems. Some of these campaigns, like some of these folks, do not have the resources or the capacity to go out there and do what we did, but that is what is going to be necessary because they're going to lie. And Mike Johnson, maybe he was one of the chief cheerleaders of the insurrection. He was one of the people that said the 2020 election was stolen. And now he is the Speaker of the House of Representatives. If you don't think they're going to plan and pull any tricks, people would be fooling themselves. So I think we're having this conversation now, and we'll continue to have it so that people can be ready. They have to be ready. They have to wrap their minds around what is actually a potential for this election, because January 6th was all about the big lie. The big lie was that the election was stolen, and that moved those people who to go to the Capitol. Many of them in court said, I thought the president was telling the truth. Now you got Ro Khanna saying one of his friends believes Spencer Pratt was robbed of the election, and he canceled his voter registration in California today. One of the friends of a sitting congressman, okay? So people got to get really serious. This is not just some fodder on the internet. I caught the Michael Steele bug. That's something to say. All right. Mary McCord, Scott McFarland, thank y'all both for kicking us off on this family conversation.
5: Yes, of course.
2: In just a moment, the president's apparent public nap at the NBA Finals has one Democrat questioning Trump's fitness and what the White House is hiding. And later, Republicans reject the idea of forcing Trump's pick for attorney general to testify about the Epstein files. Congressman James Walkinshaw of the Oversight Committee is here to react. You are watching The Weeknight.

0: Some are calling it the Trump curse. The New York Knicks had not lost in 46 days, a 13-game winning streak, until Donald Trump showed up to Game 3 of the NBA Finals and ruined everything. The president tried to make himself the center of attention on basketball's biggest stage and was, quote, thunderously booed by Knicks fans as a result. All eyes were on Trump last night, and when those eyes saw him appear to nod off in his luxury box, many, including Congressman Ted Lieu, well, they were concerned.
1: The president of the United States is not well. We can see it with our own eyes. He has tremendous difficulty staying awake on the job. Donald Trump has repeatedly fallen asleep at multiple cabinet meetings, at multiple White House events, at a Memorial Day ceremony, and most recently, at a very loud and raucous New York Knicks San Antonio Spurs game last night.
0: Joining us now is Eugene Daniels, MS Now senior Washington correspondent, co-host of The Weekend, and co-host of the podcast Clock It with Simone.
2: Ted Lieu sounds like me because I have been saying the president is unwell to be very Sorry, guys, I just had to nod off for a second. This is insane. It is crazy. It is a national security concern. Like, let's put aside the fact that he was at a very loud game. If the president is falling asleep like this in places and spaces in front of cameras where we can see it, what is happening that we can't see? What are the people at the White House hiding? What are they covering up? They want us to be talking about the Knicks and how they booed the president. The people in the arena booed the president. And I also am wondering why Steve Witkoff was there and not negotiating the end to the war with Iran when apparently the war is not over, more than 100 days in. But this is crazy. It is insane. And I just, if you were at the White House, would you be asking these questions? What, Mr. President, why are you so tired?
3: Well, because the question is, it's, we know why he's so tired.
2: Well, do we? We don't know.
3: Well, part of it is like he doesn't sleep. The man called.
2: Neither does Michael Steele, and he doesn't take a nap. And I've never seen him.
4: Michael Steele is many years younger than
2: Very much so, but I'm just saying, he doesn't nap, and he doesn't drink coffee, really.
3: I don't know what to say. We're going to skip that.
2: Okay.
3: But I think the thing that's really important is this is one of those things that this White House could sell, right? They could say, you know, sometimes the president falls asleep at things, but that's because he's calling reporters at night. That's because he's on the phone all the time. But instead, what they want to sell, they could say that. they're not saying anything now. So that's part of the issue. When you ask them questions about it, they act like we're crazy. Like we're not watching it. And there was a time a few weeks ago where they took screenshots of reporters, Caitlin Collins, one of them, at CNN, taking a picture of her as she was blinking and said, oh, she's falling asleep. They did the same thing with Joy Behar at The View, took a screenshot when she was on the show, said, oh, she's falling asleep. Because for them, it is a thing to make fun of and joke about. But Simone, you're right. It is much more serious.
5: The difference between taking a screenshot of someone in the middle of a clip where you catch it just right in there, it's not the same as...
3: No, he was slumped in the Oval Office.
5: It's not the same of all this activity going on around you and having to watch the process of going to sleep, mm-hmm. where your eyes get heavy and you try to stay awake. If someone says something, you do that, you know? That's that. The Wall Street Journal, I think, kind of puts a point on where all of this sort of goes down the bowl in. The celebratory air that Trump brought to the party has dissipated ever since his cultural cachet hit his zenith around his second inauguration. Trump's setbacks on the culture front come amid a dip in his approval ratings and growing concerns over his handling of the economy. Several high-profile podcasting allies have turned on Trump over the war in Iran and his administration's handling of the Epstein files, among other issues. So the problem of that imagery is it makes it hard to sustain and hold in place all the people that brought you to the dance and kept you on the dance floor. And now they see you falling asleep in the middle of the dance when they still have stuff they want to get done, Epstein files, when they still have, you know, projects and other things that they think should be happening, they get concerned, they pull away. How does that play? What have you been hearing about that tension that the Wall Street Journal kind of puts into this, you know, fading fun. But it, I think it runs a little bit deeper than that in that universe, because the one thing Donald Trump loves more than anything else, well, two things. One is the lackey, the person who's going to lick the boot and say whatever needs to be said at the right moment. But the other person is the person who actually is going to come to the table and do some of the things that he needs to be done out in the culture. And that piece of it seems to be also a problem.
3: I mean, what the Wall Street Journal is saying is that Donald Trump has a lack of focus, right? He's not focusing on the things or the people that brought him to the dance.
5: Right.
3: And when you talk to some of his allies, they will say the same thing. Susie Wiles, the White House chief of staff, has been telling staff, you guys focus on the talking points. We're going to talk about affordability and the midterms, and President Trump is going to be President Trump. And I think, I've never worked in the White House, Simone, you have, but that seems like a really confusing way to run an operation. Because even if all of the folks...
5: Yeah, we're going to talk about this, and he's going to talk about that.
2: I mean, that's not running the operation.
3: Donald Trump on Friday got a really good jobs number, right? Like, there was a surprising
5: jobs.
3: Has anybody heard him talk about it other than one tweet that we've seen?
0: Right. I mean,
3: he had a rally on Friday, almost no mention of it.
0: I mean, that to me is we have to acknowledge that he's falling asleep while the economy is off the rails, right? And I think if sort of all indicators were positive across the board, if we were not at war, a war of choice, this might be less alarming, but it is alarming in the context of where we find our economy and our positioning.
2: I think that I really, and people are going to be like, why are you yelling? I used to work in the White House, okay? I have worked for presidents, I've worked for a vice president, I've worked for governors, I've elected state representatives, I've elected mayors. To be very clear, the president of the United States is in fact one of the most powerful people, if not the most powerful person in the world. They, and they alone, make the decisions if we go to war or if the button is pushed or if it's not. They make the decision if our young men and women and our service members are put into harm's way. It is the president of the United States whose words can tank an economy. And this president, the fact that he is sleeping regularly in public, in front of cameras, in the middle of press conferences, in the middle of games, is a national security concern. So if the president is asleep here in places that we can see with our own eyes, okay, or appears to be asleep, right? I guess I wasn't there. I don't know if he was asleep, appears to be asleep. Then what else is happening in the White House?
0: So let me.
2: Is he napping? Like, who is in charge?
0: So to that point, I thought it was notable that at this big UFC thing they're doing at the White House, we have just learned that's going to be closed to reporters unless the UFC lets them in. Given how highly choreographed this has been, given that they have told service members they're allowed to come, but only if they pay their own way, meet a certain way in, because clearly the president wants a very specific aesthetic at this event, why then wouldn't you want a fair and free press there to cover its splendor?
3: Because this is an organization at the White House, the folks that operate in the White House, that don't want that, right? In theory, Donald Trump does want people to see what he's doing, but he knows that people will, right? He knows that the pool will be there, so the White House press pool will be
2: will
3: there.
2: Will they so be there?
3: They will be there, according to the White House. We will see if that actually happens, but all of the other reporters won't be there, and that means if anything else happens, right, on that day, if anything else happens around the country, if something happens at the White House, then the only reporters that will see it will be the pool. And that is also an issue of national security and concern. And I think the thing for this White House with Donald Trump is everything's choreographed because he wants it to look a certain way, not because he wants the American people to see everything. And I think that is the difference between this White House and many others, and that includes him, you know, possibly falling asleep at the White House, whether he's at games or not. And I think it's a really interesting metaphor for the way that he's operating and the lack of focus that even his allies to this day will tell me and every other reporter that he does not have when it comes to the things that might win them the midterms. What's the bill that they're running on? Still the first bill that they really passed, which is the Great Big Beautiful Bill last year. They have nothing else to run on. And that is what, when I talk to Republicans in Congress, that is their biggest concern.
5: Get some no-dos.
0: Eugene Daniels, thank you so much for being with us at the table. You can catch Eugene's show the weekend every Saturday and Sunday, 7 a.m. Eastern, right here on MS Now. Stay with us. We have some breaking Epstein Files news to cover. Oversight Democrat James Walkinshaw joins us here on set after just finishing an interview with one of Jeffrey Epstein's former assistants, who was mentioned more than 100,000 times in those files, right here on The Weeknight.

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2: Today, before the House Oversight Committee interviewed Jeffrey Epstein's former assistant, Leslie Groff, Chairman James Comer, he balked at the idea of forcing Acting Attorney General Todd Blanche to testify before the panel.
3: Todd Blanche came to speak to us for a briefing, and the Democrats got up and tiptoed out and ran to the press, clutching their pearls in outrage. What a wasted opportunity. We asked Blanche questions for 2 hours, Blanche and Bondi. So, you know, it's never enough for Garcia.
2: Back in March, Blanche and then Attorney General Pam Bondi appeared before the committee for a very contentious interview that was not transcribed. Democrats walked out of that interview complaining that neither official was under oath and demanding they appear for an actual hearing. Those are the facts. Joining us at the table is Democratic Congressman James Walkinshaw of Virginia. He is a member of the House Oversight Committee, and he was in today's interview with Leslie Groff.
4: And we're going to get to that interview in a second, but I want to give you a chance to respond to Chairman Comer's assertion there that you don't need another chance to talk to the potentially Attorney General of the United States.
5: Chairman Comer must have been asleep during the interview we did with Pam Bondi. Because time after time after time, when Democrats asked her questions and when Republicans asked her questions, her answer was, you should ask Todd Blanche. He heard that. He sat right there and heard.

0: that. And for him to say we don't need to question Todd Blanche about his role running the flawed release of the Epstein files, I think just reveals his active participation in this ongoing cover-up.
1: Well, I think, you know, that question about what do you do with someone like Blanche will get resolved next year. When the power balance in the Congress changes and gives Democrats the chance to use the authority they have to actually pull these folks in, because you're right. I mean, she said you got to talk to the guy. Well, let's talk to him. And for Chairman Comer to come out and say that, you know, Democrats are just clutching their pearls over this, you know, yeah, it's a great little line, and I'm sure to play back in his district. But this is a serious matter. This is very serious. And the fact that even still they stonewall and they obfuscate and they make it harder to get to the truth of what happened to these women drives a lot of folks crazy, and it just makes it all kind of nuts. But I want to talk about Leslie Groff real quick, because of all the people, your assistant of 18 years knows a lot, done a lot, made a lot of phone calls, put through a lot of messages, returned a lot of phone calls. So how did it go today when you talked to Ms. Groff? What did she help us understand about the relationship between the two of them and Epstein's relationship with some key principals, including Donald Trump?
0: Leslie Groff was his assistant for 18 years before his 2008 guilty plea for the sex charge and after. Mm. And she maintained today that over those 18 years, while we know Epstein and Ghislaine Maxwell were engaged in crime after crime after crime, that she knew nothing and never once even suspected that perhaps he was abusing women and girls. She scheduled massage after massage after massage, meeting after meeting after meeting with young women, some of whom we know based on the files would email to her when they were scheduling these meetings and talk about their orchestra class.
2: We have one of those emails, Congressman. Can I read it for folks? This email is dated January 27th, 2014. Leslie Groff, hello. Hope you are having a nice weekend. Jeffrey will be in town Monday, Tuesday, and Wednesday and would like to see you. Might you have some time? Please let me know, Leslie. The name is redacted here, but it says Tuesday. I'm at school till 10 p.m. We have orchestra rehearsal for the concert on Friday.
0: Yeah. Now, look, could an adult have school in an orchestra concert? Perhaps. But it might raise some suspicions if you know that your boss pled guilty to soliciting prostitution from an underage girl. Leslie Groff maintained today that she never once even had a suspicion that perhaps he was abusing women and girls. I find it unbelievable, absolutely unbelievable, not remotely credible.
1: Now, just do a quick follow-up on that, on this email that Simone just read. The individual that she is emailing to, was this a high school student? Do we know who this person was? Any sense of who this person would have orchestra rehearsal?
0: We don't know. This is one of the victims or survivors whose name was redacted from the file.
1: So you have not even seen that name.
0: I have not. Perhaps some of my colleagues have gone and looked at that file to see precisely who that is. Yeah.
2: do you believe Leslie Groff today?
0: No.
2: Did members in that interview press her on the assertion that she didn't know anything?
0: Many times, many times. And she maintained that, A, she believed Jeffrey Epstein's story about the 2008 guilty plea.
2: Was his story?
0: His story was he was blackmailed. He made a mistake. He didn't know that the girl was underage, and he was blackmailed, and he was going to be 100% sure never to do anything like that again. She believed that story, continued working for him, and spent a decade after that, more than a decade, arranging meeting after meeting after meeting and massage after massage after massage, and facilitating travel for the young women, facilitating payments, for the young women. She seemed to claim, she claimed, she believed that they were just assistants. She described how their role was sometimes to get Jeffrey Epstein a cheeseburger or a cup of coffee. She seemed to think it was nothing more than that. I don't buy it. I think it's a ridiculous assertion. There's no way she could have spent that
1: office,
0: much time.
1: Office conversation alone would tell you that
3: it's impossible. Okay. I want to go back to Todd Blanche, because the reason that you are having to piece together all of these interviews and pieces of information is because there is this black void at the Department of Justice. Given that Comer is saying there's no reason to bring Blanche in and sit with House Oversight Committee, Blanche is still going to need to go through a confirmation hearing through the U.S. Senate. The soonest that could likely be is mid-July. Does this then just become the centerpiece of what Senate Democrats ask him about?
0: It certainly should be a driving force. Obviously, there's other things to be concerned about with Todd Blanche. But one thing that is true about this Epstein saga is that in the country, get outside of Washington, this is an issue that unites Democrats, independents, and Republicans. So those Republican primary voters that Senate Republicans need, they want to see these files released. They want to see the illegal redactions revealed. They want justice and transparency and accountability for the survivors. The only people standing in their way are Todd Blanche, James Comer, and Republicans in Washington.
4: I'm sorry, Mr. Chairman. I'm clearing my throat because I'm literally caught up. But, you know, I'm just very interested in Bill Gates's testimony on June 10th and what people might expect to hear from him. I mean, according to the New York Times, he apparently has hired the ex-oversight chief to advise on the Epstein testimony. This is the gentleman who, up until December, was literally the lead investigator on the House Oversight Committee, and now apparently he's advising Bill Gates.
0: I think it's a bad move by Bill Gates to hire this individual, bad move for this individual to take that role. It further diminishes the credibility around this investigation. And the public is correctly, understandably, skeptical that this is a serious effort, that we're working and Republicans are working to uncover the truth. And when you have somebody who's conducting the investigation on Monday and then getting paid by someone who's being investigated on Friday, it further reduces the credibility of the Republicans and their role in this investigation. I think that's bad for the Congress, bad for the country, bad for our investigation. It was a bad decision all around.
4: I am told. Thank you, Congressman James Walkinshaw. We appreciate your time. We have some breaking news to get to. We are just getting this in the California governor's race. The Associated Press now projects that Republican Steve Hilton will advance to the general election and face off against Democrat Javier Becerra. For the last week, Republicans have claimed without any evidence that California's elections are rigged. It's unclear if those calls will continue now that a Republican has advanced in one of the races.
1: Maybe that was rigged.
4: Well, we are going to talk more about this with Ali Velshi on the other side of a very short break. Stay with us.
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2: Polls are going to be closing in Maine in a moment, but we're going to break down the breaking news on the California governor's race right now with our friend Ali Velshi. Ali, what's the upside here? What's happening?
3: Well, the breaking news that Steve Hilton will advance. Steve Hilton and Javier Becerra, it was election night that we knew Becerra was going ahead. Steve Hilton will now advance to face him off in the election. Tom Steyer effectively out of the race at this point. Here's how we came to this conclusion. 88% of the vote is in now across California, but we got vote in from three major centers. Los Angeles almost done now, 98% of the vote. Tom Steyer coming in second there. Not much vote to come in left in L.A. Sacramento's now at 93%. Tom Steyer is running third there, but that gave us a lot more information because Steve Hilton coming in second there. And Fresno is the third big county that we got tonight. Only 82% of the vote in there, so still a lot more to come in. But based on Tom Steyer's performance at this point in the counties that have come in and the remaining vote that's left, he's not going to be able to catch up to Steve Hilton. So we can now say that Javier Becerra, the former attorney general, and Steve Hilton are going to advance to the primary in California. As you said, Michael, we are expecting votes in from Maine. We've got some votes in from South Carolina already. There's actually a number of primaries. Most eyes tonight are on Maine and Graham Plattner, and not just sort of how folks in Maine are voting, but how that's going to affect the national conversation and the race to the Senate. So we'll be catching. We'll come back and talk about that when next we talk.
2: All right. Ali Velshi at the big board giving us the latest on California with Maine to come. Thank you, Ali. Appreciate it.
3: A pleasure.
2: Yeah. Maine, California. Well, California is interesting because I think just real quick on that, all the noise that Republicans right out of the gate. Oh, it's rigged, taking their cue from the man in the Oval Office. On the ballot box.
4: They always find,
2: you know. I think we need to look at that election because, you know, at one point Steyer was in the lead. Imagine that. After all that time, when was this election again?
5: It was last Tuesday.
2: Last Tuesday. And so it took all that time and all that. So it was rigged in one race, but not in the other. This is how stupid it is, people.
6: The argument falls apart. I mean, Michael is making a very good point. The argument falls apart. We will see. It was Steve Hilton, actually, today that was supposed to hold a press conference in California to talk about the quote-unquote slow balloting process in California. I'm using air quotes for the people listening. And now he's advancing. We'll see what he has to say about this tonight.
2: Right.
6: I will just say, on Maine, Alicia, what I'm watching for is the people of Maine are going to get the say about who the Democratic nominee is. And lots of consternation last week about how, oh, Democrats should do this, do that. The Maine voters are going to get to say who they want to go up against Susan Collins. And I'll be waiting to see what their verdict is.
4: What do you think that's going to tell you?
6: I think it'll tell me that they are thinking about winning. They're thinking about power. And frankly, people always, you know, our Republican friends, led by Michael Steele in the past, they have been very good at thinking about power. The entire Republican Party has had a power project for longer than I've been alive. Democratic institutions and leaders oftentimes have put the morals and the ethics ahead of the want for power. In this situation, there are many people that have said,
2: that's clear.
6: Well,
2: they didn't do that this time.
6: And there are people that have said, well, look, we don't like what we're hearing, but we want to win. And it's an interesting conversation to have.
4: I'm curious to see what Maine voters decide to do.
2: All right. Coming up next on All In, Chris brings you primary election updates as polls close in Maine. That's at 8 o'clock Eastern right here on MS Now. Folks, we'll be right back.
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0: TuneIn's How To, a brief look at all the special functions and things you might not know we have.
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need a good laugh? We know a place. Just for Laughs Radio brings you nonstop stand-up bits by the best comics in the game. From all-timers to rising stars. And the punchline? It's all waiting for you on TuneIn. Head on over to Just for Laughs Radio today.

Need a good laugh? We know a place. Just for Laughs Radio brings you nonstop stand-up bits by the best comics in the game. From all-timers to rising stars. And the punchline? It's all waiting for you on TuneIn. 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

0: That does it for the weeknight. We'll see you back here tomorrow, 7 p.m. Eastern. Oversight Democrats, Stephen Lynch will be here on the same day Bill Gates testifies on the committee's Epstein investigation. And a reminder, on Monday, June 15th, you can catch the premiere of my new show, On the Line. That's going to air weekdays at 12 Eastern. And here on the weeknight, Michael and Simone are going to join Luke Russer to the table. That all starts Monday, June 15th. Thank you for watching. All In with Chris Hayes starts right now.
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3: All of a sudden, we got a guy who can unseat Susan Collins for the first time in forever, and now we're talking about moral standards. 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
1: Tonight, all the election results that are fit to report, with the polls now closed in Maine, and Ali Velshi at the big board. Then,
4: Look at what's happening in California.
1: Republicans revive the animating lie of the January 6th insurrection.
5: Some of these efforts are so diabolical and so far upstream it is impossible to prove.
1: Plus, new U.S. strikes on Iran 101 days after Trump declared war, and new evidence that the manhood argument isn't working in Texas.
6: If you were making a list of 1,000 adjectives to describe this guy, masculine would not be one of them.
1: But All In starts right now. Good evening from New York. I'm Chris Hayes, and it is election night in America once again. We begin tonight with some results from last week's primaries, because the AP is now projecting that Republican Steve Hilton, a former Fox News host, Natch, will advance to the general election to stand before the voters of California this fall. Republicans did not get locked out of that race, as some in the party had feared there won't be a Dem-to-Dem head-to-head matchup. Hilton will face former HHS Secretary and California Attorney General Javier Becerra. But today, voters are heading to the ballot box in Nevada, South Carolina, North Dakota, and Maine, of course. As of right now, polls have just closed up in Maine, where there has been a ton of national attention, of course, on the Democratic Senate primary. Now, a few weeks ago, this race was looking like a foregone conclusion. It may still prove to be tonight. There is, in this race, only one prohibitive favorite in the Democratic primary, Oysterman Marine Corps veteran Graham Plattner, who seemingly came out of nowhere. His closest opponent, the state's incumbent and outgoing Governor Janet Mills, has suspended campaigning, although she remains on the ballot. Now, Plattner has undeniable grassroots momentum. His anti-war stance, in particular, likely resonates with Democratic primary voters as Trump's war with Iran stretches past day 100, and we are still launching strikes against Iran even this very evening. In fact, it appears in just the last few hours.